0: out of the heart are the issues of life. That's where your thinking, your imagination, and your attitude comes from. That's where your words and actions come from. So I have to maintain it, because it's out of the abundance of the heart that the mouth speaks. When I have attitude, that means I have developed that attitude. There are things that I believe, things I have embraced, things that have happened to me, things that are happening at the moment that help determine my response, and then that response determines the attitude. Always remember, it's not by chance. It's not something happening that you can't control. Attitude is what you choose. It's how you choose to respond to events. And I gave you some examples. A statement of teaching you have embraced as truth, your philosophy or view of life. A lot of people believe that the Christian faith is one of health and wealth. And for the first little while, they're looking for it. I got to be healthy, wealthy, and wise because I'm a Christian. When they don't get wealth and they lose their health, they wonder about being a Christian. Why? They had the wrong ideal. And that wrong concept, that wrong philosophy, forms their attitude. And I've run into men and women who used to go to church all the time, who used to help in church, and now they have a nasty attitude toward church. Why? Somebody said something, somebody did something, the church voted on doing something that they didn't agree with, and out of that, the way they reacted to that, they developed an attitude about church, about God. And now that's the attitude they have. When you bring it up, you hear the attitude. Why? Because they reacted to something. The same is true with our thoughts and imaginations. If you do a good job and you've really accomplished something, we'll use Mike here for an example. He's really turned on and put in the labor, put in the time, exhorted the men that work, and they've produced, boy, they've really turned out the steel, and it's all been first quality. And he goes into the meeting with the other guys, and he's expecting a nice big compliment because he's really just given his all for the last month. But the only thing he hears is one little snotty fellow criticizes one little piece of work out of the whole thing. How's he going to react? That's his choice. If that really gets him and he reacts toward that, he's going to have a bad attitude through the whole meeting. Why? Because he didn't get what he thought he should, a compliment. You did a great job. Man, you really turned it out. Nobody's done that before. And we all have that in us. That's part of our human nature. But if I have the imagination and I expect and I don't get, it's very likely I'll have an attitude about it. Not a very nice attitude, by the way. We need to realize these things are going to happen to us. It's how we react to them that's important. And the way I react will determine my attitude. Again, every morning you need to remember that you need to set your attitude for the day. This is how I'm going to be today. This is what I'm going to work toward. This is my goal for today. I'm gonna sing through the day. I'm gonna witness through the day. This is my day. It's a day God's given me. I'm gonna enjoy it to the nth degree. Nobody's gonna stop me. I guarantee you, if you start practicing that every morning, you will see a change by the end of this week. And if you don't, I want you to come and tell me. Seriously. If you really give it your all, every morning you get up, look in there and say, God, you made me. You gave me today. You gave me my body. You gave me what I know. You gave me my spiritual life. Today, I'm going to really live it for you. I'm going to live like a Christian should. Nothing's going to change that. And if you keep that in your mind, you know what happens if somebody snarls at you? Somebody's nasty toward you? Somebody does something against you? That's going to be in your mind. You're going to remember. Now, it's up to me how I react to this. I can allow this to give me a bad attitude and be nasty, be hateful the rest of the day, grumpy. Or I can react to this properly and not let it affect me and my attitude. You see, it's your choice. Now, I put one in there on purpose. I have one or two vague memories of this. When our children were not eight, they were about five. See, ours didn't go through the twos until five. Some of you won't understand that, some of you will. The twos were okay. The fives were horrible because for some reason they thought they were 25 when they were just five, especially the two boys. And they got it in their mind, and they learned very quickly that mom wouldn't do too much if they threw a horrible temper tantrum with mom. They didn't dare to do it with dad because they didn't want to die at the age of five. But they didn't mind doing it with Mom. And two or three times, she actually called me at work in tears. So I made Mom a nice Board of Education. And I said, Mom, don't ever call me at work again until after you have applied the education. If that doesn't work, let me know. But you know, how do you react when you're in a grocery store? And we won't even put it on you, we'll put it on some stranger, okay? They have this little five-year-old that's laying in the middle of the floor, kicking, screaming, squalling. Everybody in the store, in fact, everybody in the whole mall can hear them. And you think they're dying. Some of you are smiling. Wait till it happens to you. You're going to really identify with this. Because I haven't found any angels yet that don't once in a while throw one of these. If you're lucky, it'll be at home. If you're blessed like the rest of us, it'll be right out where everybody, including the Lord, can see it. But what do? How do you react? Now, I'm not talking about the discipline part. I'm talking about inside. Is it going to ruin your day? Is the rest of the day you're going to be nasty to all the rest of the kids and everybody you meet? When your husband comes home, you slap him upside the head something because of what the kid did at 12 o'clock? I hope not. But you realize that if you allow that tantrum to affect you the wrong way, you don't handle it properly, you have a bad attitude with everybody the rest of the day. God said you keep your heart with diligence because out of it are going to come all the issues of life, including your attitude. Now, right quickly, and believe me, I played with a lot of different types of attitude. I tried to balance it here and give you a few good ones and some not so good. But there are thousands of types of attitudes. The cool dude.
1: The tough dude.
0: You know, the lovely model. Everybody has an attitude about who they are and what they want everybody else to think they are. How you think and how you imagine forms your attitude and the way you're going to do things. But we need to have positive, godly attitudes. And it's up to us to develop them. You're the only one that can develop them. And I hope you realize that just because I singled them out and talked about individual one, that you don't just have one attitude at a time. Sometimes you have 10 or 20 all woven in together. That's why sometimes our kids, especially when they're going through that period of when they part adult, and part kid, and part baby, and part demon, they, you know, are everything. And we have a hard time with that. We all were there once ourselves. But when you have 8 or 10 attitudes showing up at the same time, boy, it's hard. Somebody's proud and arrogant and stupid all at the same time. It's hard to deal with them. But the thing is, we need to work on the ones that are right. The first one's submissive. That's an attitude. When a person is submissive, and that don't mean they're a doormat. It's like being humble. It don't mean you're a doormat for everybody to walk on. That's totally foolishness. But submissive is recognizing the authority that's there. Whatever it is, mom and dad, school teacher, policeman on the road, whatever it is, the laws of the land, the laws of the house, I'm submissive. Why? Because I have decided that I'm going to be godly, I'm going to be righteous, therefore I develop a godly attitude of submissiveness. But I'm not going to do that if I don't understand the rules, if I don't know the authority. And if the authority has not let me know, this is what's expected of you. So you see, there's responsibility on the authority's part as well. But it's my responsibility to find out the rules and then to submit to those rules as I'm supposed to. Some rules don't apply to me. I don't worry about them. But I'm submissive in the things that I'm supposed to be submissive toward. God is number one. And you know what? Half the Christians today are not submissive to God. They'll do what God wants them to do up to a point. But when it's something they don't want, forget the submissiveness. I ain't doing that. And you know what? When you come to that place, you broke fellowship with God. And from there on, you're not going to be a happy Christian because you have rebelled and you've not submitted. To authority. Submitting yourselves one to another in the fear of God. And of course, the next one is that you submit yourselves to every ordinance of man for the Lord's sake. Likewise, you younger, submit yourselves to the elder. We could throw in the parents, but I have one for them in the next one in obedience. But you see, God ordained hierarchy. He ordained positions of authority so there could be some sort of sense in a society. If there was no authority, if there was no submissiveness, if there was no obedience, you'd have chaos. And that's what we're coming to in this country, by the way. People says, I don't like that law, I'm not going to abide by it. Somebody else says, I don't like that law, I'm not going to abide by that. And after a while, you have chaos. God ordained authority. That's one reason the first thing God built was a family unit, because that's where the basic authority begins. And if the parents teach the children, train the children to be submissive, it doesn't matter whether you like it or not. It doesn't matter if you agree or not. If that's the authority, you submit to it, period. And if you don't, you're a rebel. And you know what God said about rebellion? It's worse than the sin of witchcraft, or it's as bad as the sin of witchcraft. It's an abomination. Why? Not only does it hurt you and your relationship with God, it is affecting others as they watch you and as your life and as we're looking at your attitude affects them. I need to be submissive to that authority that God's placed over me, period. I need to be obedient. And obedience, of course, is doing what you're told, when you're told, with a right heart attitude, in the very way you're told. If somebody, if the boss tells you, put the trash in the bag, tie the bag, put a blue ribbon on it, paint a smiley face on the front of it, and then take it to the dumpster and throw it in. If you only take it to the dumpster and throw it in, you're not being submissive and you're not being obedient. You say, well, there's no purpose of putting a blue ribbon on it and painting a dot. There is if the authority told you to do so. But there's no reason for it. It's only going to be in the dumpster. Doesn't matter. If that's what the authority said, that's what you're to do. You see, that's one good thing about being in the military, at least the old military. I don't know what it's like now. But they didn't give you a whole lot of option about submissiveness and obedience. And for a while, I wondered why they always, but they were all about this tall. They had boots about that long and steel in the end of them. And they didn't mind planting them in the right place when it was necessary. Now, that might have been a little rough, but you know what? I saw that happen to a couple of fellows, and I was as submissive as a little kitten. If they'd have told me to stand on my head in water 10 foot deep, I'd have tried it, because I didn't want the opposite of not being submissive. The military taught you that discipline. You do it, and I learned why pretty quick. You're out in the battlefield with a fire team. You don't have time to say, do I want to obey him or not? You don't have time to say, I don't want to listen to him. If he's the authority, you do what he says. Why? If you don't, you all get killed. That's the whole purpose. God designed it that way, and it's God's way of doing it. And when I have a heart that's submitted to God, when I have a heart that's obedient to God, then I won't have trouble with the other. But you see, I have to be obedient and submissive to the authority that's over me. If I don't, I'm a rebel. And if I'm a rebel, I don't have fellowship with God. I don't care how much I pretend to, I don't have fellowship with God, because God will cut off fellowship if you're a rebel. You're either submissive and obedient, or you're not. That's how simple it is. The parents, boy, God's strong on this all the way through the Bible. Children, obey your parents. And I love those that pick just Ephesians 6:1. They say, obey your parents in the Lord. Well, turn over with me, please, to Colossians 3:20. Children, obey your parents. What's the rest of it? In all things. God made them the boss, whether you like it or not. And I want to tell you now, this is one boy who didn't like it when I was about 14. My dad was very gentle, kind, easygoing, but he also was an authoritarian. If he said it, that settled it. You chose to challenge it, you paid for the challenge. He'd let you challenge, but you'd pay for it. Why? He was the authority. Was he always right? Probably not. In fact, I'm sure he wasn't sometimes. That wasn't the question. The question was, he's the authority. You obey him and you honor him. You obey them as long as you're under their jurisdiction. You honor them as long as you're alive on earth. And so many people today think that the moment they graduate, they no longer have to honor their parents. Let me tell you something. God said you honor them, period. And you do it as long as you live. But you see, that also is an attitude. Quickly, humility. I think the Lord would smile sometimes when the Pharisees would do like a lot of people in church do today. I'm really humble and I'm proud of it. And of course, that's a nasty statement. I showed an attitude there, didn't I? Why? Because there's no humility in that. The Pharisees wanted to show everybody how humble they were, but they weren't humble at all. They were proud people. And humility, again, is not being a doormat, but it's a true evaluation of who you are, who God sees you as, and then, of course, taking that position in life, and then in your heart, esteeming others better than yourself. Doesn't matter what situation you're in, you esteem others better than yourself. That's humility. The opposite end, rebellious. We've talked about that already. God was very plain when he talked to Saul. Saul had done all the sacrifices. He went through all the ritual. No doubt it was all flowing robes and just beautiful. But God said, in doing this, you were all the time you were doing it, you were being disobedient because you're not the one supposed to be doing it. You're not the one that's doing this. This is what Samuel's for. This is what the others are for. Saul, you've disobeyed me. You kept the cattle so that you could offer them. And I told you to kill the cattle. And he said, Saul, obedience is better than sacrifice. And then he went on to say, rebellion is as the sin of witchcraft and stubbornness, as iniquity and idolatry. Very strong statements there. Every time I know in my heart the Word of God says this, and I choose to do that, I'm in rebellion. And you don't have to say, what does God do? God stops fellowship right there. You're still his child. He's not going to kick you out of heaven, but you're not going to enjoy your Christian walk from that moment on until you get it right. You have to repent, come back and say, God, I lied to you. I didn't do what you said. I did what you said not to do. Whatever it is, it has to be right. Otherwise, you're living in rebellion. Apathetic. Psalm 142, verse 4 says, I looked on every side. Nobody cared for my soul. Boy, we could say that today in the church. The I don't care attitude. People just like you and me are gathered today in churches all around here. Some are good churches. Some are, I don't know what they are. You know what? The sad part is almost every one of them is filled with people who don't think one thing about a soul in their family, their friends, their church people, their community. They never give a thought to anything except themselves or my four and no more. And they watch people every day, people that are racing toward eternity, racing for hell. Well, I can't help them. And you know what? The attitude of apathy is just watching things go by. And as I give you examples there, Christians know what they're supposed to do. God has told them, and yet they never witness to anybody. They never say anything about Christ. They never give their testimony. They never take a stand for what's right. They're apathetic toward it. What's the reason? Doesn't matter what the reason is. If you have the attitude of being apathetic, you don't care. Our society today, crumbling, falling apart. Our politics is a mess. And yet, the average Christian never votes. They never check out the candidates. They don't try to find out what's going on in government. They just fuss about it and go on. But they never participate. Why? Because they're apathetic in their attitude. What caused it? Well, there's a million things that cause it. But the thing is, they have an attitude of apathy. Arrogance, and I mentioned this a while ago, and it is sad that we have people that are arrogant. They really think they know it all. They really think they can do it all. They need no help. They don't need God. They don't need people. They have it all and under control, and they want everybody to know about it. It's bad enough that they think that, but they want everybody to know about it. I'm better than you, and I want you to know that. That's arrogance. And there's people that have that attitude. Hateful. And this, of course, is one usually that happens within the house. You know, you wake up, boy, you're singing and buzzing, and he wakes up, and the old bear gets up, and he rains on everybody's parade. And now you ain't happy no more because your attitude's been changed by his attitude because you chose to let it be. And he just nasty, hateful. You say, don't be so hateful. I can't help it. And you always tell him or her that's a big lie that the devil put in your head. You can help it. You don't have to be hateful. That's your choice. You don't have to be nasty. That's your choice. It's up to you to have the right attitude. How do I develop it? I think that clock speeds up when I'm preaching. How do I develop a God-honoring attitude? I beseech you as strangers and pilgrims, Peter said, abstain from fleshly lusts which war against the soul. The Apostle Paul, casting down imaginations and every high thing that exalteth itself against the knowledge of God. I need to have truthful knowledge. If I were to ask you today, and I enjoyed our good discussion in the young adult class this morning, it's good. We didn't get too far on the lesson, but the discussion was good. Great. But I need to know the truth. I need to know the things that are absolute. This is what God said. I need to know the things that are implied. This is what the Scripture always teaches, although it never comes out and says point blank, this is it. It implies this. I need to know these things. I need to have them in my own thinking. And I need to build a foundation based on truth. And if I have truthful knowledge, Solomon said in the Proverbs, happy is the man that has found wisdom, a man that's taken the knowledge and he knows how to use it and he implements it into his life. Jesus said to the disciples, you shall know the truth and the truth shall make you free. It frees you from fear. It frees you from ignorance. It frees you from the bondage of those that would deceive you through lies. But when I know the truth, it's up to me then to implement that truth. And if I have truthful knowledge, I need to establish right thinking. Because as I think, that's me. That's the way I'm going to be. If I have right thinking, I can have right imaginations. I can have imaginations that are good. They help build things. They help do right things. And of course, if I control my thinking, and he told me I must control it. I need to bring every thought into obedience to Christ. I must be careful what I think on. And he gives me a list in Philippians 4:8 of things to think on. I dealt with a lady not long ago. She had a problem with, in her early years, she'd read all those lovey, mushy, filthy magazines, and she'd looked at some magazines with pictures, and she had developed this whole thing about immorality and sexual promiscuity. And of course, it was in her head now. And she was having struggles with it, and she said, I don't know what to do. She said, the thoughts come in my head. I said, what do you do when they come in your head? Well, I think about them. I said, there's your key right there. I said, when they come in your head, you have to change the channel. Of course, she looks at me like, you know, I don't have no buttons up there. I can't change a channel. I said, you're the one that has to have things, scripture verses on cards, some of the Bible somewhere, something, verses, literature, there's prose, poetry, there's all kinds of things that are good to think on. But you're the one that has to decide you're going to think on those things. That's why you play good music, because that gives you good lyrics to think about. That's why you listen to good preachers or good messages or good things on tape and on CD. That's why you're careful of the things that you have going into your head throughout the day, because that's what you're going to be thinking about. But it's up to you to choose the things that you think of. You control your thought life. It's up to you to be purposeful in your choosing. You choose. When Joshua called the people together just as he was about to leave, die, he said, you choose today whom you'll serve. And you realize every day of your life, you choose. You serve yourself, you do what you want to do, or you serve God. You don't serve both, believe me. It's up to you to make the choice. In Romans, Paul said, it's up to you who you yield your members to. You can go around throughout the day singing some kind of rock and roll junk, or you can even sing some of this rock so-called Christian junk. It's up to you whether you do that or whether you sing or think about or talk about good stuff. Your hands, it's up to you what you do. Your eyes, it's up to you whether you look at good solid stuff or you look at pornography and filth. It's up to you. You make the choice. And I kind of get a little hot-blooded when somebody tries to tell me I just can't help it. You know, I want to reach across and get them by this and knows you can't help it. It's your choice. You don't have to do it. But then don't blame God when you do it. You made the choice. Now that your mind's filled with that filth and you've broke fellowship with God, don't be surprised when your life sinks into the cesspool and everything's miserable. You chose. And now you're going to pay for that choice. Precious. I call him Precious because I feel sorry for him. Fellow that drank, run around with women, messed with pornography. This has been a year or two now, came to me and said, I think my wife's going to leave me. I knew he drank. I didn't know about all the other mess. And I said, why? Well, she don't like what I do. I said, well, you need to quit drinking. I don't think that's the biggest problem. Of course, I didn't know about the other till he started talking. And when he said, well, you know, I've run around a time or two with other women. I have this pornography in the house, and I read the books. She gets all upset with that. I said, I don't blame her. I'd slap your head off. Look at that garbage and then come after me. I said, I'd knock your head off. Serious. You know, why would you want to get entertained by some other woman, some other person, and then take it out on your wife? That's kind of crude, but you get the meaning. And I said, fellow, I'm surprised your wife didn't leave you 10 years ago. You mean you think it's my fault? I said, just whose fault would it be if you're drinking, run around with women, openly looking at this garbage right in front of your wife? Whose fault would it be? Is it God's fault? Is it her fault? Is it the kid's fault? Now, he wasn't real happy with my opinion and thoughts on what was going on, but I told him, I said, fella, if this woman has given you any leeway, you are to be thankful to God. Because you don't owe you nothing. You aborted your fidelity and your vows some time ago, whenever it was. And sad to say, she left him. They're divorced. It's all over. Why? Well, he was stupid. That's why. He had something that he could have built, but he chose to tear it down. He made a choice. And the same is true with you concerning your attitude. I need to make sure I make the choice. And then finally, I need to persevere. I need to stick with it every day, all day. I need to realize the devil's there, my flesh is there. They're wanting to go the other way. And they want to blame it on somebody else. The thing is, it's my choice. It's your choice. What your attitude is.
2: 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I'm meteorologist Mike Cox. We will have mostly clear skies for most of us tonight. Two caveats to that. There could be a stray rain shower this evening, but once it gets dark, that chance goes away, and by morning, a little fog will be possible as we'll have a low of 62 degrees. Now, we'll get rid of that fog quickly tomorrow. It'll be a mostly sunny Thursday. A few showers and storms are going to be possible tomorrow afternoon, but it's still going to be a hot day for Thursday as highs go up to 90. 91.5, The Blessing.
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7: 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Today's Bible teacher is Chuck Missler, connecting the Bible to your life and the world around you. In today's study, Chuck continues his teaching on the book of Malachi, chapter 1.

Someone asked General Norman Schwarzkopf, what is the greatest problem in America? After a moment's consideration, he says, lack of integrity. And how true that is, how painfully true that is. You know, it's interesting, none of us set out to be a hypocrite. None of us get up in the morning and say, well, I'm going to be hypocritical this morning, today. Two-faced, devious. We don't do that, do we? I won't ask for a show of hands, but I would suspect there's a few of us that, despite that, are. And one of the things that we're going to explore a little bit tonight is a call by God to be authentic, to be authentic. And we'll take this insight, this issue, this problem and its remedy from the book of Malachi. We've been undertaking a review of Malachi. It shocks so many Christians to discover there's lessons in the Old Testament too. But for those that may be new with us this time, we really started it last time, but basically Malachi is a name of a person which means my messenger. Some scholars believe it was a title, not a name. Many scholars, good scholars both sides, argue about that. I lean to the arguments that I've reviewed that say it was actually his name. Many of the Hebrew names mean things. And Malachi happens to mean my messenger, which fits both his mission, both his message and his mission. And he was faced with a very disillusioned, cynical world, which was filled with form rather than substance, a world which even the very priesthood, the venerated Hebrew priesthood, were no longer committed to God, to the God that had blessed them. They were insensitive to the love that God had expressed toward them, and they were unaware of the enormity of their departure from the God of their fathers, and so, of course, they lacked reverence for him. And Malachi writes about a century after Cyrus had freed the Jews from their Babylonian captivity, returned to the land to rebuild their temple, and under Nehemiah to also rebuild the city walls. But their hearts were very indifferent, resentful. The priests and the people were ignoring the stipulations of God's law. Their hope in God's covenant promises were dimmed in their lives as they indulged in divorces, unheard of in terms of the laws that were laid down. They were intermarrying with pagans, which in itself was also a violation of the laws. They were generally ambivalent towards moral values of all kinds. It doesn't take a great, profound insight on any of us to recognize the possible parallels that faced Malachi of his day and the issues that we face in our world, too. In the book of Malachi, there are two pivotal statements around which the whole rest of the book pivots. One occurs in the first chapter, second verse, where God says, I have loved you. And most of Malachi's arguments derive from God's expression of love towards them, uniquely to them, especially to them. And as we hear Malachi's words in all through chapter 1, we can't help but think of how much God has loved us. And he has loved us, of course, in this incredible heritage that now is being revised by our pagan schools, this heritage that what it really means to be an American, the biblical roots of this nation. And we find that God's love expressed in the heritage you and I are beneficiaries of. But also in a much broader sense, much more deeper sense, much more eternal sense, we also know how he's loved us because he gave us his son. And one of the great tragedies that in effect brings us together tonight is to reflect a little bit on the tragedy that we don't reflect his love towards us. We acknowledge it, and yet there's much to be said on that. Now, the other comment that God also makes that's essential to all of this is in Malachi 3:6, where he says, I, the Lord, change not. He's unchangeable. He's immutable. And that makes him different in many, many ways from the gods that many people worship. Certainly he's different from the God of Allah, of the Muslims, who is capricious, unpredictable, and read that untrustworthy. No, our God changes not. In fact, our God makes and keeps promises.
And of course, what Malachi does facing this thing, he admonishes them to emerge, if you will, out of their self-pity, long enough to at least observe their blood brothers, the Edomites, because God points out that the Edomites are going to be destroyed and permanently. They will have their setbacks as God punishes them, that is Israel, but they will have the hope and the destiny of being rebuilt. The Edomites will not. And Malachi recounts the disparity there. The Edomites originally were their blood brothers under Esau, and yet they hated the sons of Jacob. They wouldn't help them when they were in trouble. They helped loot. They rejoiced when their enemies were looting them and so forth. So they were enemies for centuries until God, of course, destroys Edom and Edom. Finally, that sort of brings us, if you will, to verse 5, which we closed on the last time we were together, because there's a promise there. It says, your eyes shall see, and ye shall say, the Lord be magnified from the border of Israel. And the traditional view of that, of course, is to point out that indeed, beyond the borders of Israel, the entire world is blessed through what God is doing through Israel, and that the promises to Abraham that all nations of the earth would be blessed is, of course, fulfilled. But there's another very interesting eschatological implication of that verse. The Lord will be magnified from the border of Israel. How interesting, adjacent to the border is the land of Edom. And how interesting it is, while the land of Edom is destroyed, as just God prophesied, as the Old Testament is full of allusions to that, and indeed today they are wiped out. How many of you have ever met an Edomite? No, they ain't there anymore, but the land is. And it's interesting that one of the things that I think we pointed out last time, but it'd be a good place to start this time, is that one of the strange observations, if you study Bible prophecies, that there's a region of the country that escapes the hand of the Antichrist. In Daniel chapter 11, verse 41, it mentions that he, the Antichrist, shall also enter into the glorious land that is Israel, and many countries shall be overthrown, but these shall escape out of his hand, even Edom, Moab, and the chief children of Ammon. And that region today is known as Jordan. And so we have a quaint little prophecy tucked away in Daniel 11:41 that points out that this region will escape the rule of the Antichrist. And scholars generally presume that the reason that's true is that gives the remnant a place to flee to. And indeed, when Jesus gives his confidential briefing to his four disciples about his second coming, that's recorded in the New Testament, he points out that when the abomination of desolation takes place in Matthew 24:15 is one of the references, then those who are in Judea flee into the mountains. Which mountains? The mountains of Edom. And indeed, they hide there in a place called Petra. And God protects them there in the second coming of Jesus Christ. Surprising to many, is not to the Mount of Olives, it's to Edom first, to rescue them. He fights for his enemies. That's all recorded in Isaiah 63. For those of you, first half a dozen verses deals with that. For those of you that, to whom that may come as a surprise. He then goes from there to Mount of Olives, and we're all familiar with Zechariah 14. And we visited recently Petra and all of that, and it was very exciting to see what a natural place it would be to be a refuge and so forth. But that brings us then to the specific focus on tonight, which will start about verse 6 through the end of the chapter 1 of Malachi. I'm going to suggest that tonight's key message for you and I is a call to be authentic. A guy by the name of Boardman once wrote, "Sow an act and you reap a habit. Sow a habit and you reap a character. Sow a character and you reap a destiny." And that's often quoted, and it's a very colorful little saying. And yet today, I think if we're really honest with ourselves, there's a tragic disconnection between character and destiny. Most of us, if we have many years behind us, have grown up with a view that we may not practice well, but at least we give nodding assent to it, that indeed a character would shape destiny. But as we look at the world scene, we seem to see it almost antithetically, where notorious murderers get peace prizes and notorious liars achieve the highest offices of their respective governments. And that's not just in this country, it's in many places. But you and I, as we reflect on these things, it's easy to be very, in fact, it's becoming fashionable to charge the government, the media, the politicians, and the others as being false, insincere, hypocritical, and generally untrustworthy. They say that a
trustworthy politician is one who's bought and stays bought. See, that's what they came across. I thought there was one politician mentioned to me. He says the important thing in politics is sincerity. Once you can fake that, you've got it made. See? But tonight, what we really want to do to make this valuable is to focus on ourselves. Do we ourselves also have a credibility gap? Have you and I heeded the divine call to an authenticity that rises above current fashion slogans or the eddies of our current day? Have we also, as Malachi's listeners, have we also abandoned the God that loves us in subtle ways? Let's look at verse 6. A son honoreth his father, and a servant his master. If then I be a father, where is my honor? If I be a master, where is my fear? Saith the Lord of hosts unto you, O priests, that despise my name. And ye say, wherein have ye despised thy name? What Malachi is doing here is quoting what was then a proverb. Sons generally honor their father, servants generally fear their master, is sort of the thought that's there. And he's saying, since you openly profess that God is your father and your master, where is your honor and fear? And the word fear, by the way, occurs over 100 times in the Old Testament. How could their deeds and their words be so far separated? Now, incidentally, Malachi is speaking to the priests of that day, but before the chapter's over, he's going to tie us into that. In verse 14, there's a broad statement that will include all of us, so you might pay attention right from the beginning. But also, from a New Testament perspective, you and I are counted as a royal priesthood. Peter makes reference to that several places in the New Testament. You and I are called kings and priests. And so admittedly not a Levitical priesthood, but I think those indictments that Malachi is going to levy at the priests of his day should pinch our shoes and substantially. And how was their dedication compromised? Well, they were despising his very act in person, his doctrine, his authority, and his attributes. But let's start from the beginning. What sons do not honor their father? Isn't that in the Ten Commandments? In fact, it's a very unusual commandment. They're not 10 suggestions, of course. We treat them as such, don't we? They're 10 commandments. One of them says, honor thy father and mother, that thy days may be long about the land which the Lord thy God giveth thee. It is the only one, or the first one there, with a promise. It's interesting that in Israel, that one of the signs of decadence during one of their periods of decay was when the children were running things, when the children were dominant in the households. If you read your Old Testament carefully, you'll discover that. And it's interesting, as we stand back today, how those ideas seem quaint in our culture about kids not honoring their parents. I don't have to dwell on that. I think we all have had enough experiences. But you notice all through Malachi, his style is a dialectical style. He'll make this accusation, they'll make a rebuttal. Wherein have we done such and so? And then comes the argument. And they say, wherein have we despised thy name? Who, us? Where's the proof? They'll do this 7 times in the book of Malachi as they go. Verse 7 says, ye offer polluted bread upon mine altar, and ye say, wherein have we polluted thee? In that ye say, the table of the Lord is contemptible. Now, the table here, of course, they're talking about the temple table. And when they say, incidentally, when they say bread, that term is used as a metonym. A metonym or a synecdoche is where you use the general for the specific or the specific for the general. Bread is a term of the offering. Could be meat offering. It's still called bread. The term is used broadly. Just like the kids say, hey, have you got any bread? They mean money, right? Or there's other examples of synecdoches or metonyms in our language. But the point is that we're not talking just about the meal offering. They're using it generically. But the offerings they were offering were polluted two ways. Two ways. The first way is that the offeror, the person making the offering, was polluted. And
They cannot offer pure sacrifices to God while they simultaneously reject his lordship and fail to glorify and enjoy him. God looks at the heart first. And someone said, put yourself in the offering plate first, and then deposit your offering before God. How interesting it is, how glibly sometimes we write a check, how glibly we sometimes will yield some substance when the real issue between you and the Lord is your heart, not substance. Now, it's interesting, one of the first places that we're conscious of an offering being made in the Bible is Genesis 4, the famed story of Cain and Abel. We've all studied Genesis 4, where Cain and Abel have this tension between them,

offering is accepted and the other is not. If you go into the Hebrew of Genesis 4, it says, Cain, he also he brought. See, in the English translation, you don't pick that up. They smooth it out. But in the Hebrew, it says, Abel, he also he brought. Even in the structure of the Hebrew grammar of those passages, the issue wasn't the offering as much as it was the issue of the offeror. There was sin lying at the door. Four different grammatical elements are brought to bear: the proper name, the personal pronoun, the adverb, and the verb, with a personal pronominal ending it. It's a grammatical emphasis. You see, there is a type of profanity that goes beyond the kind of cursing you might hear on a construction site or the forecastle of a ship or wherever else. In today's world, probably anywhere. But many people are offended by profanity in that kind of a way. And tragically, that's usually a symptom of nothing more than a lack of vocabulary. And literature is full of examples of that. I was doing some preparation, and I couldn't help but be reminded of the play Cyrano de Bergerac, where he had this long nose, and someone makes a comment about his nose that's kind of crude and simple. And he tears the guy up by concatenating a whole list of more eloquent ways to disparage his nose than the guy even dreamed of. And the writer, of course, makes fun of the lack of vocabulary of his detractors by he making fun of himself in an eloquence that you stand back. And even in the remake, the modern remake called Roxanne, there's the equivalent passage that gets the point across. I don't think that's as serious a form of profanity than our hypocrisy before the altar. And we'll see that manifested further as this passage goes. A good example of that, let's pause here. I think we've got time to indulge ourselves a little bit. Pop over to Ezekiel 36. There's so much discussion as we get interested in the Bible and we discover that the Bible lays out history in advance, and as we discover that you and I are being propelled into that period of time of history about which the Bible says more than any other period of time in history, including the time that Jesus was on the shores of Galilee. As we get into all of that, people say, well, you biblical Christians are pro-Israel. Not so. We are not pro-Israel necessarily. We are pro-God. And we're just conscious of the fact that God has a plan for Israel, and it's very visible in the end times. One of the things, and I get asked this as I travel, again and again I get those accusations, I'm always drawn to Ezekiel chapter 36, starting at verse 19, where God himself said, I scattered them among the nations, and they were dispersed through the countries according to their way, and according to their doings I judged them. And when they entered into the nations to which they went, now we're talking about the diaspora here. Because what the subject of the passage that we're reading from, it has the regathering after the diaspora, as we're witnessing today. But it says, when they entered into the nations to which they went, they profaned my holy name. Who, Israel? Yes. When they said to them, these are the people of the Lord, and they are gone forth out of his land. But I had pity for my holy name, which the house of Israel hath profaned among the nations to which they went. And he goes on. Thus saith the Lord God, I do not this for your sakes, O house of Israel, but for my name's sake, which ye have profaned among the nations to which ye went. And it goes on, because what follows this, of course, is Ezekiel 38 and 39, when the Russians and their allies invade Israel, God is going to intervene. He's intervening not because they deserve it, but because his reputation's on the line. He said

1949, when the Russians and their allies invade Israel, God is going to intervene. He's intervening not because they deserve it, but because his reputation's on the line. He said he would. So Strzok Engineering wore no tie, just had his tie free-flowing, which is more the style today, but in those days, a little more unusual. You could spot the truck engineers because they didn't wear tie clips. Now, if you went up to them and confirmed that, they wouldn't consciously be even aware of that. But there's a tendency in organizations to, A, find out what the boss is like, and you generally, unless it compromised some principles, you'd conform to sort of his style. I mean, that was just, you've all experienced it. They've been in large organizations. It's interesting, one of the things that you and I instinctively ought to be doing is finding out what the big boss is like. What pleases him? What displeases him? What attributes are there of his that you and I might just regard as quirks of personality, but nevertheless, that's what they are. They're his. Rather than somehow presume that he will shape himself according to our expectations. Instinctively ought to be doing is finding out what the big boss is like. What pleases him? What displeases guard his quirks of personality, but nevertheless, that's what they are. They're his. Rather than somehow presume that he will shape himself according to our expectations. In other words, he has described how he prefers to be worshipped. He has described what he expects of us if we're his, etc. We ought to be more diligent.

0: have that. He got to experience all of that with his first wife, and I never got that with this man who's the love of my life. I didn't get to experience the pregnancy, the delivery room, the first steps, all of these precious moments that a woman cherishes in her heart. She wants to have them with her husband. And so this is often what drives the adding of an hours baby, which is wonderful. I'm not saying they shouldn't do it. I'm saying you need to be careful that you think through. And Joseph is a classic example of the numerous things that can happen when you add an hours baby. Just be prepared for them. That's all I'm saying.
1: You'll never read the book of Genesis the same way. After reading Laura Petherbridge's book called Step Families of the Bible, Timeless Wisdom for Blended Families, which we have up at drjamesdobson.org, because of that very simple reasoning that you're talking about here. I mean, these are emotions. We're people. We're creating God's image. And even though the culture has changed a lot, our societal interactions, especially between men and women, husbands and wives, moms and dads, hasn't changed all that much. You know, Laura, Dr. Dobson wrote a landmark book years ago. Well, all of his books are landmark books when you think about it, but especially Love Must Be Tough. I think about the marriage relationship, and I'm sure there are a lot of blended families who have benefited from that as well. When you look at some of these families, these step family situations in scripture that you write about in your new book, talk about how tough love can kind of bring that about. I mean, in terms of saying God has a plan for us, our family is together, and whether you're David, who, as a friend of mine, you say, couldn't keep his eyes on his own paper, you know, when it came to women and that type of thing, or, you know, there are so many different examples in scripture of situations that get botched for whatever reason, and yet we have this assurance in scripture that God can work all things together for good. Talk about maybe some of those first steps that if someone is listening to this conversation right now and saying, all right, our blended family isn't blending so well, what are some steps we can take to make it blend better?
0: The number one thing I hear primarily from the stepmom, but even some stepdads will say this to me, is my spouse refuses to tell their child no. My spouse refuses to set a boundary. They refuse to allow their child to receive a consequence. Even if they threaten, you know, if you do blank, you're going to lose your phone. They never follow through. They make the threat, or they get that it's not a good idea for the kid to do this, or even that it's dangerous for the child to do this, but they don't have the backbone. In the step-parent's mind, that's what it is. They don't have the backbone to follow through and allow their child to suffer a consequence when they make a poor choice. Mm. It is the number one reason why step-families fail, is this because the parent and the step-parent are looking at this child through different lenses. Mm. And the parent is looking at the child through the lens of love. I don't want to hurt them. I don't want them to be mad at me. I don't want them to not come over and visit me. It's going to make my ex mad. You know, I mean, they just want to keep peace.
1: Right.
0: The step parent is going, how is this child ever going to be responsible and a good person and a good Christian, if it's a Christian family, if you don't allow them to suffer any pain when they do something wrong? You're being a wimp. You are just letting them get away with murder, and this is not love. And so they're each looking at this child through a completely different lens. And the parent and the step-parent then turn on each other because they don't feel, you're not listening to me. You're not respecting me. And so this turns into the biggest battle in a step-family. It's not there in a biological family because you each brought the child into this together.
1: Right, you're both
0: biologically connected. Even in an adoption, the mother and the father went together and got this child. They're on the same page. And so that is without a doubt the biggest battle stepfamilies face, and that is whether the kids are young or even adults.
1: Yeah, I was going to say that I would imagine this would play out in a different way, but in the same style. If you got, maybe there's a widowed situation and they're remarrying in their 60s or something like that. Kids are in their 30s. You talked about that kind of family system that had been established. And maybe stepmom now is looking at her adult children and saying, wait, why are we doing this? You know, and asking the question. And you're saying, because we always do it like this, you know, and we always have. And dad hears this word from mom and says, I don't want to mess this up.

0: because these are my kids and this is what we've always done. And the kids get resentful. They've got better vocabularies and deeper pocketbooks now, so they can act a little differently. Whereas the young child is sitting there going, I don't want to lose my iPad. So, you know, I'm sure that's a huge issue.
1: It's so hard. And the parent thinks the step-parent is being too rigid.
0: Mm-hmm.
1: And the step-parent thinks the parent is being too lenient.
0: Mm.
1: And so now it's affecting our marriage.
0: Yeah.
1: Now it's gone from a parenting problem to a you and I problem.
0: Mm-hmm.
1: And I always try to encourage people, if you have not watched your fiance, if you're dating someone and you have not watched your fiance parent as a single parent, and you don't agree with how they're parenting as a single parent,
0: mm-hmm.
1: it is a very bad idea to enter this marriage until that changes.
0: Wow. That's a very eye-opening statement from Laura Petherbridge. And today here on Dr. James Dobson's Family Talk, we're discussing her brand new book called Step Families of the Bible, Timeless Wisdom for Blended Families. We've got a link for the book up at drjamesdobson.org. You know, Laura, I would be remiss if we didn't, and I'm glad you brought this up in your new book, Step Families of the Bible, the fact that the Lord himself, you know, grew up in a what we would call a step or blended family situation. Obviously, the conception a little bit different, you know, than what's happening here, but Mary and Joseph, and then they had a family, and Jesus had siblings and step-siblings and that type of thing too. But talk about why it's important for us as Christians to look at that dynamic and without passing any kind of judgment, just saying, okay, what can I learn from this? What did you learn in your research from studying the interpersonal relationships of Jesus and his siblings or half-siblings, as the case may be?
1: Well, I've been a Christian for 43 years. I was an adult when I gave my life to Christ. And so, you know, I've been listening to the Christmas story and the life of Jesus for a while.
0: Yeah.
1: And I was shocked at how much I learned about Jesus and his family while asking the Holy Spirit to reveal to me what it was like for Jesus and his half-siblings.
0: Mm-hmm.
1: You know, of course, we all tease about, can you imagine having Jesus as your half-brother or, sister, or
0: yeah.
1: being a half-sister? You know, like, how would you compete with that? And did Mary have trouble not favoring him because he was perfect? You know, I mean,
0: mm-hmm.
1: of course, so we can go there all there with the jokes. But I think the thing that hit me the most was none of his half-siblings are at the foot of the cross.
0: Right, right.
1: Not one.
0: One of the seven words from the cross is Jesus looking at John and saying, behold your mother, not to his half-siblings. Here's mom, take care of her, you know?
1: Yes, because in that day, a woman had no, she was property.
0: Right.
1: She had no way of earning a living or, you know, any of that. So he's got to give her to someone, because he's the oldest son,
0: mm-hmm.
1: so he's got to hand his mother off to someone, or there won't be any way for her to survive. And so he gives her to John, the youngest, you know, of them all. At least that's how we're led to believe.
0: Mm-hmm.
1: And not one of his half-brothers or sisters, you know, could be that the women weren't mentioned. That's possible, because sometimes mm-hmm. women don't get mentioned. But definitely one of his half-brothers would have been mentioned. And so in the worst moment of his life, I got to tell you, I wept.
0: Mm.
1: There were two times I wept the hardest while writing this book. It was that scene where Jesus is on the cross, being nailed to the cross, rejected, mocked, ridiculed in excruciating pain, and not one of his half-siblings is there.
0: Mm.
1: After all of these years of doing step-family ministry and watching people come to me weeping, my stepchild doesn't love me even after I've raised them. My stepbrother doesn't want anything to do with me. My half-brother has totally kicked me out of his life. And the watching people weep over that, I never made the connection that Jesus lived that. Jesus experienced mm-hmm. that. He knows what it was to be completely rejected by his own step-family. I have a lot of moms that get mad that the step siblings won't embrace the hours baby. Mm-hmm. You know, she has babies. She thinks everybody's. And then when these kids are like, I want nothing to do with that kid. You know, you guys went ahead and had a baby. Don't expect me to be part of that. She gets so hurt. Why won't they embrace my baby? Mm-hmm. And to watch Jesus experience that kind of rejection and pain. Whoa, it just brought me to my knees.
0: Yeah.
1: And the other experience was Joseph, when he has to go to the other room and wail. Mm-hmm. When he says that the servants are hearing him wailing, it's a guttural. It's that, you know, if you've lived very long, you've had one of those cries at least where it's so much pain. You're crying so deeply that it's almost animalistic sounds coming out of you. Mm-hmm. And that's the way Joseph was crying. So those two really brought me to my knees.
0: Yeah. And the Joseph part, I mean, to start with the latter, you think about what he went through and what he experienced. And, you know, we talk about he persevered and God moved him in these different areas. And of course, the only way for him to get to where he was going to be was to go through what he went through. But then to come face to face with his brothers and have so much love for them. And at the same time, you realize that he's only human and he's staring face to face with the guys who literally wanted to kill him because of who he was, even though they're brothers. And that the heartache it really is a beautiful moment. I'm tearing up just thinking about it. And then I think about Jesus, another one of the last words, my God, why have you forsaken me? Why have you forgotten me? That was, I always think of that between the Father and Son because of Jesus being, you know, taking on our sin. I never think of it of the fact that his mother's down there at the foot of the cross, but no one else from his family is. Oh, Laura, that's yep. Just, that's breathtaking.
1: It was profound, yeah. And I never thought of it before.
0: What's your hope, Laura Petherbridge? This book is outstanding. Step Families of the Bible, Timeless Wisdom for Blended Families, for a family who either someone who's going through this or maybe for someone who has an adult child who's going through a divorce and a remarriage. What's your hope for this book?
1: If I'm being honest, the real hope, the prayer would be that pastors and church leaders would finally open up to helping blended families, step families, and recognize that the dynamics in a step family are totally different than a biological family. And that putting these couples in a marriage class that is designed for first-time marriages is not only not helping them, it's often causing more pain or shame. Mm. You can't take them to all these marriage classes, whether it be phenomenal things like love languages or any of Dr. Dobson's stuff, until you take them into surgery and explain how the dynamics, the fractures from the former marriage have been carried in like a corpse into the second marriage. And that has to be healed before you can start walking or skipping or jumping or dancing. And so the skipping and jumping and dancing are the marriage materials. But if I could get pastors and church leaders and denominations, and my prayer is, I think the reason God wouldn't let me go is because this book is about biblical. So maybe it feels a little safer to use these Old Testament families as the illustration, as the foundation to teach, okay, God loved these step families. He loves your step family. You don't have to go hide in the corner. Maybe you've got some forgiveness and repentance to do about your former marriage. I don't know. That's between you and God. That's none of my business.
0: Amen.
1: My business is to help you survive and thrive and be a godly example for your kids in your current marriage. Mm. And so if I'm being honest, yes, I want individuals to buy it. Yes, I want people who are in step families or connected to a step family to learn and grow. But my peak prayer would be, dear pastor, dear church leader, hear me. You have an untapped mission field in your backyard that if you would teach step families how to thrive and deal with the big issues that they're facing, help the children in these families and stop pretending they're like a biological family, if you would address their pain, these families could thrive. New statistic just came out from Pew Research. 63% of Americans have a step family relative.
0: Wow. 2 out of 3. Incredible.
1: And the church has nothing for them.
0: Wow. Well, they do now.
1: Amen.
0: Laura Pether Bridges' outstanding new book called Step Families of the Bible, Timeless Wisdom for Blended Families. This is the resource that your family needs. It's the resource your church needs. And we couldn't recommend it more highly. Laura, thank you for the work that you've done and in accepting the challenge and the ministry that God has placed you in. It really is awesome, the work that you've done and continue to do. And thank you for being obedient and diligent in your faithfulness to that calling. And thank you for being with us today here on Dr. James Dobson's Family Talk.
1: Thank you for asking. I appreciate it.
0: Well, you've been listening to Dr. James Dobson's Family Talk, and we just featured the conclusion of my conversation with Laura Petherbridge about her most recent book called Step Families of the Bible, Timeless Wisdom for Blended Families. 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
4: 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I'm Greg Patton in the New America. 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I'm Greg Patton. I can't wait to share all of these things with you.
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11: 91.5 The Blessing Weather. I'm meteorologist Mike Cox. We will have mostly clear skies for most of us tonight. Two caveats to that. There could be a stray rain shower this evening, but once it gets dark, that chance goes away. And by morning, a little fog will be possible as we'll have a low of 62 degrees. Now, we'll get rid of that fog quickly tomorrow. It'll be a mostly sunny Thursday. A few showers and storms are going to be possible tomorrow afternoon, but it's still going to be a hot day for Thursday as highs go up to 90.
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13: Welcome to today's edition of the Baptist Bible Hour, a daily program proclaiming the sovereign grace of God. My name is James Kenneth. Thank you for joining us. Welcome to today's edition of the Baptist Bible Hour. No.

On today's program, Lasier Bradley Jr. will bring to conclusion a sermon titled God's People in a Day of Crisis. This is the first of two sermons with this title, and this first sermon was broken up into three parts. Today we hear the conclusion. The sermon comes to us from Nehemiah chapter 1, and we will hear the conclusion of God's People in a Day of Crisis 1 right after the following song.

When we're talking about the cure for the crisis, what is it? It's prayer. Well, that's as far as some people want to go. You ask them about a problem, they say, you know, I'm just really distressed over this. What have you done about it? Well, I've prayed about it. Well, that's great. What else have you done? Is that all the Bible teaches? That's the only thing the Lord ever says in His Word, to pray about it? Or they see a crisis in somebody else's life, and they'll say, you know, I'm really concerned about them. Well, what have you done about it? Well, I'm praying for them. Is that all? No, there's some work to be done. If it's a crisis in our own life, there's some things that we need to do in addition to prayer. If it's a crisis in somebody else's life, there's some things that need to be done in addition to praying for them. One's going astray, go to that one and seek to restore them in the spirit of meekness, considering thyself, lest thou also be tempted. If there's a crisis in your life, somebody may say, I got financial problems, and I'm praying about it. Now, if you're praying about it, but you're still adding charges to your Visa that you can't pay, you might as well quit praying. Because you're praying a hypocritical prayer. You're praying, Lord, intervene in a problem that you're continuing to create as you go on. If you're praying, Lord, help me in this situation, then cut up your credit cards. And if you're sitting at home twiddling your thumbs saying, Lord, send me something, go out and get a job. Because they that won't work ought not to eat. Occasionally you talk to somebody and say, well, you know, I haven't had a job for I don't know how long. Well, I see all these signs around town, help wanted. Well, they don't pay enough. Well, a little bit of pay is better than none, isn't it? And so, not only do we need to pray, we need to work. Need to work. Now, when it comes to the resolve of spiritual matters, I'm not saying that just any kind of work will do. It needs to be the right kind. It needs to be godly work. It needs to be good works according to biblical principles. But when Nehemiah ultimately made that trip, came there to the city of Jerusalem and began to explore the situation and see for himself the devastation that was there. It says in the second chapter, verse 17, then said I unto them, ye see the distress that we are in, how that Jerusalem lieth waste, and the gates thereof are burned with fire. Come and let us build up the wall of Jerusalem, that we be no more reproach. We got a problem. The wall's down. What do we need to do? Need to put it back up. Need to build the wall. I didn't say go out there and lay hands on the wall and pray that God will raise it. It said build the wall. Build it. Then I told them of the hand of my God, which was good upon me, as also the king's words that he had spoken unto me. And they said, let us rise up and build. So they strengthened their hands for this good work. They prayed and they worked. That's the way you get a wall built. You work at it. You say, well, I'm weak. Yes, but I can do all things through Christ which strengtheneth me. There are particular things that the Lord has designated we ought to be doing. You say, well, I've just got too much on my schedule. Then maybe some of the things you are doing need to be removed from your schedule. Maybe you're spending your time in futile, empty, vain efforts. And the work you need to be doing is that which is focused on that matter that brings honor and glory to God. Working to strengthen your marriage, working to strengthen your family relationships, working to minister to other people. A lady came to me yesterday, said, Elder Bradley, I just want to share this with you. Said, several years ago, I had been really struggling a lot with being depressed. And I heard you preach a sermon in which you said one of the ways in which we can deal with depression is to quit focusing on ourselves and start trying to minister to other people. And she said, that just hit me as being really much of my problem. I was so caught up with myself and my own problems. I was constantly thinking about me.
And she said, from that day forward, I began to pray every day, Lord, give me the opportunity to minister to somebody else. And she says, I can tell you it's made a dramatic difference in my life. She said, I have really come out of that pit of depression that I was in for a long period of time. Now, I recognize that there are a variety of reasons as to why people may be depressed. And there are many biblical solutions as to how to approach the problem. But I certainly believe that's one of them. We spend all of our time thinking about ourselves, about how miserable we are, how bad we feel, how we've been mistreated, how nobody pays enough attention to us. You talk about something that'll get you miserable. You just be down for the count the more you focus on yourself. But you start trying to reach out to other people, minister to them, help them. What a difference it makes. See, there's a work to be done. So after prayer comes work. And let's look at the fourth chapter just a moment. When they actually started the work on the wall. Verse 6 says this, so built we the wall, and all the wall was joined together unto the half thereof, for the people had a mind to work. Oh, that's a beautiful situation, when the people have a mind to work. If you have a mind to work, you don't have a mind to complain. If you have a mind to work, you don't have time to murmur and criticize. You're working. You're doing the things that need to be done. So, in dealing with this crisis, there had to be prayer, and that prayer included confession, and there had to be work. Now, the work wasn't easy. As soon as the work started, criticism was launched. Opposition was found. Sanballat and Tobiah came out there being opposed to the whole effort to restore the city, and they began to ridicule. As they started building the wall, they said, if so much as a fox run into it, he'll knock it over. Now, that'd be kind of discouraging, wouldn't it? You say, you know, I never profess to be a stonemason anyway, but I'm doing the best I can helping to put this wall up. And then somebody comes along, looks at my work and says, that's the worst wall I ever saw. If a fox runs into it, it'll knock it over, much less keeping out the enemy. It's not even going to keep out the wild animals. Have you ever let that get in your way? Or you started out to work, you started out to do some things that you knew were right, and somebody criticized you, and you said, that's it, I'm through, I'm finished, I quit, I'm not going to do any more. That's our tendency in human nature. Throw up our hands, give up, can't make it. But in spite of the fact that they were there criticizing, Nehemiah encouraged the people and said, listen, when the criticisms come, let's join ranks, hold the sword and the trial. You got to be ready to fight the enemy, but build the wall. Some people get so busy fighting the enemy, they forget to build the wall. Some people get so enamored with building the wall, they forget there is an enemy, and then they're overrun. You see, there's a place for both of us. You got to build, and you got to stand against the enemy. And he says, at the sound of the trumpet, when the enemy is approaching, let's join ranks. Let's come together. Let's encourage one another. Now, you know, it's a challenge in a church such as ours that's scattered over 3 states to be together enough to really encourage each other. But our situation is not unique. I read in Leadership Magazine the other day that churches of various societies are trying to cope with the same situation. The writer of the article said, many ministers today still envision pastoring a little community church where when the bell rings, people know it's church time and they all walk out of their nice little houses with picket fences and come down to the meeting house and they all live within walking distance of the church. He said, that day is past. That most people that go to church today pass by several church buildings on their way to wherever they're going to meet. And certainly that's the case with most of you. Well, since we live scattered over such a wide radius, in the days when the discouragers are at hand and we're facing the challenges of life, how are we going to be together? How are we going to encourage one another? Some things along that line that are working in my mind that I want to try to deal with in some future messages, but just briefly to say here,
One thing, there's got to be some concentrated effort made to be together, to be in the assembly when the church does meet, so that we're there to have time of fellowship and understand what one another's burdens are and be open enough to admit what some of our trials and burdens are, so we know how to intelligently pray for one another and to make a concentrated effort to be in communication and have an outreach so that we are ministering one to another and encouraging one another. So they needed encouragement, and Nehemiah told them how to give each other the encouragement. Now, as if the criticism wasn't enough, then there became the threats. See, Satan always has his tactics, that if he can't discourage you, then there'll be some threats. And these enemies began to say, your life's going to be in danger. If you don't stop work on the wall, your life's going to be in danger. That took a lot of courage to keep going after they first had been ridiculed and then secondly threatened. And often it takes a tremendous amount of faith and courage to keep going in a day of crisis when there may be ridicule and there may even be threats. But we have to recognize that the God that we worship is a God of all power, and with Him there is the sufficiency of protection and strength that we need. Now, the third thing that I would say, not only must there be prayer and work, but there must be attention to the word. And we find that in the 8th chapter. Now, the wall had already been built, but there was still a spiritual problem, because the people had so long been in this desolate condition, they were so disheartened that even with the wall built, they were reluctant. Some of them were still living outside the wall, out in the suburbs. And Nehemiah, now who is the Tirshatha, the governor of the city, wants the people to move in so it can be a functioning city. And they need a spiritual awakening. They need a revival. They need an uplift.

to bring the book of the law of Moses, which the Lord had commanded to Israel. What's the emphasis here? The book of the law of the Lord. Not only must there be prayer, not only must there be work, but there must be the word of God. Now, some of you may have heard me say that so much in the last few years, you say, I know what you're going to say before you say it. But the Lord being my helper, I'll be saying it some more because I know what a vital issue this is. I know how necessary it is for God's people to be applying themselves in the Word of God if they're going to gain the right thinking and the right direction and the right responses to the crises that they face. We must know what the Word of God says. And Ezra, the priest, brought the law before the congregation, both of men and women, and all that could hear with understanding upon the first day of the seventh month. And he read therein before the street that was before the water gate from the morning until midday before the men and the women and those that could understand. And the ears of all the people were attentive unto the book of the law. The people wanted to hear it. This wasn't a punishment. Didn't say, all right, now you people have sinned, and so it's punishment. We're going to make you listen to the law of God. The people said, it's time that we know what the law of God says. We've neglected it. We've devastated our own lives. We've brought this time of crisis. Our city is destroyed. And if we don't get back on track and apply ourselves to what God's word says, things aren't going to ever be better. So we want to hear it. And they were attentive. Oh, I love to preach when you can tell that people want to hear. They're attentive. They're listening. They want to grow. They want to know more. Just hungry, just absorbing what the Word of God says. And so they were attentive unto the book of the law of the Lord. Now, much else could be observed here as to what transpired as the word was read, and there was further conviction of sin on the part of the people, and they mourned and confessed. But they were then instructed that there was a time to quit their mourning and to go on rejoicing in the Lord. See, there are some people that never want to mourn. They just want to blame their problems on somebody else. They want to defend themselves and excuse themselves. Real conviction brings a mourning spirit. Jesus says, blessed are they that mourn, for they shall be comforted. There is a place for mourning. But there's also a place that when we have mourned, when we've confessed our sins, when we've repented, that we then find our hope and our deliverance in the Lord, knowing that there's forgiveness of sin with Him, and then we move forward. We don't destroy the rest of our life on the basis of what mistakes have previously been made. Some people have already made a terrible mess out of the first half of their life, and now they want to destroy the rest of it, mourning over what they did the first part. See, true repentance gives you a fresh start. You found forgiveness in the Lord, and now you're ready to move on. You can't retrace your steps. You can't undo what you have done. You know, some situations are like scrambling an egg. You can't unscramble it. And there are things that you might look back and say, I'd sure like this to be different. Well, you can't change it, but you can be forgiven, and you can go forward. Now, putting things in their proper order and making the appropriate commitment to the Lord and having your priorities as they should be and serving Him, putting first things first. Now, somebody may say, well, that sounds like a typical preacher solution to problems. He tells us that we've got a crisis, and I knew all this. I knew I was supposed to pray, and I knew I was supposed to work, and I knew I was supposed to read the Word and apply the Word. I didn't promise you I was going to give you anything new. As a matter of fact, if I came up here and preached something new, you know what you ought to do? You ought to get rid of me. Because we're not called to preach new things. We're called to preach the old book, what's in the Word of God. But you know why we have to be reminded of this? Because as we are drifting from time to time toward the world, we forget. We forget. And we have to come back to these basics.

God's People in a Day of Crisis, 1. That's been the title of the sermon today from Lasser Bradley Jr. here on the Baptist Bible Hour. 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Box 17037, Cincinnati, Ohio, 45217. That is all the time that we have for today. Thanks so much for listening. I pray that the message has enriched your life. Be sure to listen again next time to another message of God's sovereign grace. And until then, may the Lord richly bless you and keep you and make his face shine upon you and give you peace.

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2: With SRN News, I'm Keith Peters in Washington. President Trump travels to North Carolina to campaign with Republican Senate nominee Michael Whatley as the former national GOP chairman tries to shore up his campaign against Democratic former Governor Roy Cooper.
3: The trip marks Mr. Trump's first campaign rally since the midterm convention in Dallas. The president has promised dozens more trips ahead of Election Day. His involvement creates a balancing act for Republicans like Whatley, who will depend on the president's core supporters to turn out, while also trying to appeal to moderate and disaffected conservatives unhappy with the direction of the country. Whatley was the president's pick for the Senate race and Mr. Trump's pick to lead the Republican National Committee before that. Republicans view him as a strong recruit to hold the seat being left open by Senator Tom Tillis, who decided to retire after clashing with the president last year. Bernie Bennett reporting.
2: The Federal Reserve increased its benchmark interest rate Wednesday by a quarter point today to around 3.9%. Federal Reserve Board Chairman Kevin Warsh says the job market remains strong, but prices keep rising.
4: Inflation remains elevated. Today's policy action will support a timelier return to the committee's 2% goal. This committee will deliver price stability.
2: The hike will likely make it even costlier to borrow for homes, autos, and other purchases. But if you've been socking money away, you'll probably earn a bit more interest on your savings. A motorist was arrested on murder charges after authorities say she slammed her SUV into a city bus in Los Angeles, killing at least two people and injuring six others in a prelude to a second deadly tragedy, the fiery crash of a TV news helicopter used by NBC and Telemundo that was covering the collision. Police say 36-year-old Bailey Lynn Rios was arrested Tuesday night. This is SRN News.
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6: But it's a serious sin not to work. A serious sin. It is against the very design of God, the image of God, the course of nature, the creation mandate. It is against the command of the Old Testament. It is against the purpose of God for His displaying glory through you.
7: Welcome to Grace to You with John MacArthur on 91.5 WHCB. Oscar Wilde cynically said that work is the refuge of people who have nothing better to do. Now, hopefully you see your job as more important than that, but have you ever really thought about why you work? Is it just a way to earn money and pay the bills, or maybe a way to achieve some sense of self-fulfillment? Well, whether you're pounding the pavement making sales calls or inspiring young minds in a classroom or plowing the family farm, no matter what job you have, your work can have eternal significance. Consider that today in John's study titled Wisdom for the Workplace. And now here's the lesson.
6: We live in a culture, frankly, that has a very skewed work ethic. On the one hand, you have workaholics. On the other hand, you have lazy, idle, and loafing people who choose not to work at all. But in the middle, the great mass of people may work, but have a very wrong concept of work. Look at Psalm 104. I think a refreshing and lovely passage related to our theme, because of the simplicity with which it inserts the priority of work. In Psalm 104, the psalmist is talking about how God takes care of his creation. And he sees God initially clothed with splendor and majesty, and he sees him in his heavenly glory. He sees him establishing heavens and earth. And verse 5, he's establishing the earth. And He sees the whole flow of creation coming down, and you can see it all there. Mountains rise up, verse 8, and valleys sink down. And verse 10, springs come into the valley, and they flow between the mountains, and all the animals are there, and they drink the water. And then you see the heavens and the birds are singing, and the earth feels the rain, and the grass grows, and the vegetation. Look at verse 14, how interesting. He causes the grass to grow for the cattle and vegetation for the pleasure of man. Is that what it says? No. For the labor of man, so that he may bring forth food from the earth. It's just part of the natural course. It is a creation mandate, a natural law, that man works to bring out his food. I mean, it would be so simple if there were just, you know, hamburger trees, or in my family, Snicker trees. You just pick your food. It isn't that way. God has made it all, and in the whole design, man just brings the food out of the ground by his labor. And then he goes on to talk about the fact that man has to provide for his own drink and sustenance through wine, and makes his heart glad and provides the food that sustains his heart. And then he talks about the trees and the birds and their nests and the high mountains and the cliffs. And he's just describing how the world operates. He talks in verse 19 about the moon and how it affects the seasons and the sun and its place. He talks about darkness and night and the beasts of the forest prowling and the lions. It's just the normal, natural course of life. And then in verse 23, he just slips this in. Man goes forth to his work and to his labor until evening. It's just like it belongs with all the other instinctive things. I mean, the young lions know how to go after their prey. The beasts know how to prowl, those nocturnal animals that go out at night. And man just goes to his work and his labor until the evening. Oh, Lord, verse 24, how many are your works? In wisdom you have made them all. I mean, it's just a part of the natural order of things that we work. So work can be redeemed from the curse's effects by the awareness that it's the natural course of things, that it bears God's image and approval, that it fulfills God's purpose for the use of his creation, and that it is God who calls us to work, and it is God who skills us for certain vocations, and it is for his glory and our fulfillment and the benefit of others when we work as we ought to work. As believers, we are then called to restore the dignity of work, to elevate it to where it ought to be. Now, if you understand that, you can now turn to 2 Thessalonians. And now you'll understand why the Apostle Paul is so concerned about people in this church who won't work. It doesn't make any sense in comparison with what he knows to be the will of God. And so in verses 6 through 15, he addresses this problem of people who won't work. Somebody may say, well, it seems like a trivial thing to be a Bible issue. It isn't trivial at all. If you understand what I've just gone through, it isn't trivial at all. It's part of the image of God, a very significant and central part. It's God's design by which you can glorify him, by which you can fulfill your own life, by which you can benefit those around you by providing the necessary things, and by which you can contribute kindly to the circumstance of society. It is a command that must be obeyed. It is a dignified thing that existed even before the fall and will exist for all eternity as we work throughout the ages and ages to serve our Lord. But some people in the Thessalonian church missed this. They didn't work, and they weren't about to work. When Paul was with them and founded the church, he confronted them, and he said, "You need to work." They didn't listen. When he wrote his first letter back to them, 1 Thessalonians chapter 4, verse 14, he reminded them again because he had heard the word that they weren't working in spite of what he had said. And so he reminds them, you need to work. You cannot shirk your work. Actually, 1 Thessalonians 4:11, make it your ambition to lead a quiet life and attend to your own business and work, just as we commanded you. And he's had to get tough with these people. You say, why? Because they lived in a Greek world. And the Greeks believed that work was demeaning. This pervasive Greek philosophy had found its way early on into the Thessalonian church because, after all, it was part and parcel of their culture. All it would take was a few people in the church who felt strongly about this to sell a few other weaker people on it, and it would be a real movement. Maybe there were even some holdovers from Judaism who had found their way into the church or been influenced by Judaism, who had been somehow affected by the scribes, you know, who used to say that if you're doing anything less than a lifetime of contemplation of the law, you've lowered yourself. And maybe there were some who were saying, well, now that we're Christians and we have the Word of God, maybe we ought to take a scribal perspective and do nothing but study the Bible. And all of this probably got exacerbated because somebody came along and said, Jesus is coming very soon. You're already in the day of the Lord. The end of the age is near. It's coming very fast. And they reasoned to themselves, well, if we're in the end of the age, no sense in going to work. We better use the time to evangelize. We don't know all of the components, but it's not hard to reconstruct something of a scenario like that. And so they were perhaps saying, well, we need to study the Bible. That's the lofty thing. We need to contemplate God, and we need to muse, and we need to talk, and we need to express ourselves, and we need to evangelize. Work, we don't want to do that. It's near the end of the age. The Lord is coming. It's beneath the level of Bible study as an enterprise. And furthermore, it belongs to slaves and not free men. Well, the problem with this was, not only were they in defiance of a principle which God had built into the very warp and woof of creation, as well as made a law in the Old Testament and dignified in the New, but they were also making themselves deadbeats. They were sponging off the rest of the congregation, which wasn't real good for church unity. Very presumptuous. And so Paul writes verses 6 to 15 to address the problem of people who won't work. This is the third time he's had to do it, so he's very tough. He's very strong. Back in the first letter, chapter 5, verse 14, he even said, admonish the unruly. The same word being used here, meaning those who refused to work, most likely. Those who were the busybodies. So this was a major problem. And now, as he writes, he's taking serious action. I would call this third step discipline if I were comparing it to Matthew 18. First, you go to them. If they don't listen, you go back with two or three witnesses. If you don't listen, you tell the whole church to go after them and call them back from their iniquity. And that's what he's doing here. He's calling the church to take a look at these people, note them, and deal with them, because they won't work. As the text unflows from verse 6 on, there are six incentives to work. Six incentives to work. Six motivations, six compulsions that he lays on these people. One is disfellowship. Disfellowship. The threat of being alienated from the church. Verse 6, we command you, brethren, in the name of our Lord Jesus Christ, that you keep aloof from every brother who leads an unruly life. This, of course, as I noted earlier, has to do with not working. And not according to the tradition which you received from us. We taught you this. You know what you're to do in terms of work. Now you've got people who refuse to work. They lead this unruly life. Stay away from them. That is disfellowship. That then becomes the first motivating force on those people who won't work. No worship, no Lord's table, no social contact, and no exception. Every brother, you stay aloof. Now you need to call them away from their sin. Down in verse 15, you need to admonish them, that is to warn them of the way they're going as your Christian brother, but you don't allow them to participate in the normal life of the church. You disfellowship them. This is really drastic action. But it's a serious sin not to work. A serious sin. It is against the very design of God, the image of God, the course of nature, the creation mandate. It is against the command of the Old Testament. It is against the purpose of God for his displaying glory through you. It is against his design for how you contribute to your necessities and the needs of others. It is a serious issue not to work. Now listen carefully. He is not talking about people who want to work but can't find work. And I know there are people across the world like that who would give anything to work, but they can't find work, and there are some in our church. He is not talking about people who would work but can't physically work because they have an infirmity or a disability and they cannot work. He's talking about people who can work, have opportunity to work, but won't work. And he says, these kind of quote-unquote deadbeats, you need to stay away from. Admonish them and warn them, but don't let them participate in the fellowship of the church. This is serious discipline. Let's go to the second motivation, the second compulsion, and it's all we'll have time for, just a brief one. Verses 7 to 9, the second one is example. The second compulsion is example. For you yourselves know how you ought to follow our example. Because we did not act in an undisciplined manner among you, nor did we eat anyone's bread without paying for it. But with labor and hardship, we kept working night and day so that we might not be a burden to any of you. Not because we do not have the right to this, but in order to offer ourselves as a model for you that you might follow our example. Now you have it. Verse 7, verse 9, the word example. Verse 9, the word model. Paul says, look, isn't it motivation for you folks that you saw my life and the life of Silvanus or Silas and Timothy when we were with you? So in verse 7, he says, you yourselves know how you ought to follow our example. We have set the pattern. The word follow, mimesthai, from which we get mimic. Mimic, imitate. Paul had set an example, a pattern in his own life, and he wanted it to be the pattern they would follow. Now listen carefully. Paul did not always forego receiving money or food. There were many times when Paul's needs were met, when people gave him money, when people provided for his sustenance. And there were many occasions when he received kindnesses like that. But there was a big issue here in Thessalonica. And it must have been the same thing in Corinth because there he did the same thing. And there were times in his ministry when he refused to receive anything gratis, but he insisted on working. It wasn't that he didn't deserve it. He says that in verse 9. He had a right to it. But it was that he was trying to dignify work. He didn't want anyone saying, well, after all Paul does is preach and teach and study. He doesn't work. So in order to waylay such criticism here in Thessalonica, when he was there, he worked. Now, of course, there was nobody there to support him when he arrived anyway because there was no church. But he set an example. According to Acts 18, he made tents, or literally was a leather worker. He worked with hides. He had a task that he knew how to do. He had a trade that he was skilled in. And so he said, look, I gave you an example. I didn't want you to be confused about it. It was a big issue. So I set you an example for you. And I want you to look back and remember that example and follow that example because we didn't act in an undisciplined, unruly manner among you. When we were there in your midst, we were not busybodies. We were not sponging off people. Verse 8, nor did we eat anyone's bread without paying for it. What a statement. The word undisciplined there means out of line. He's referring to loafers and idlers. We never marched out of step. We never disobeyed our orders from God. We were never unruly and out of line, and you know that. You know what we did in front of you. You've seen our life. This is the heart of his leadership. He's saying, just follow the pattern we set. Just follow the model, the example. And specifically, what do you mean, Paul? Verse 8, we did not eat anyone's bread without paying for it. To eat bread is a Hebrew expression for food and drink, daily sustenance. They stayed, according to Acts 17:7, most likely in the house of a man named Jason. Maybe he gave them lodging there free. They would have a place on the floor where they could roll out their little mat and lie down. but they didn't eat at his expense. They paid for their food. Paying for their food meant that they had to work, and they had to earn their own money to pay for their own food. Paul wrote to the Corinthians in 2 Corinthians 11:7 and said, I preach to you the gospel without charge. There were occasions in his life when he chose to do this. And he said, as I said, he doesn't mean he never received kindness or never received money. We know he did. But there were times when he chose not to take that because there was a greater issue at stake. So he says, we never ate anything without paying for it. Verse 8, but with labor, kapos, to the point of sweat and exhaustion, and literally makthos, struggle, we kept working night and day. What an unbelievable task. He's teaching the Bible all the time. He's working. He's got to do this all and carry on his own sustenance and the sustenance of people with him, and found a church, and it's a night and day operation, and we did it so that we might not be a burden to any of you. So he introduces the thought there, we didn't want to be a burden. We didn't want you to have to support us. We didn't want you to have to give the meager amount that you might have. We toil, he said in 1 Corinthians 4:12, working with our hands. In Acts 20, he said, I covet no man's silver or gold or clothing. He didn't want anything from anybody. He was willing to work. And in this case, it was crucial. He said, we didn't want to be a burden to you. But even more than that, look at verse 9. Not because we don't have the right to this, but in order to offer ourselves as a model for you that you might follow our example. He knew the whole issue was a big issue. And he wanted to work to set a right example to people who had a wrong view of work. Please note verse 9. Not because we do not have the right to this. The truth is, he had a right to being supported. He absolutely did. As an apostle and a preacher, he was really entitled to full support. Now, I'm not going to say this in a self-serving way. I hope you know that. But this is what the Scripture says. God has ordained that those who serve him, who labor in the word and doctrine, 1 Timothy 5:17, be worthy of double pay. Pay the one who ministers. In Galatians, the Apostle Paul says it as clearly as he could, chapter 6, verse 6, let the one who is taught the word share all good things with him who teaches. If you're being taught, then you need to give and share what you have with the one who is your teacher. So as an apostle and a preacher, he had a right to full support. Look at 1 Corinthians 9, and we'll kind of wrap it up with that text for this morning. 1 Corinthians chapter 9 is just a fascinating section. And he starts out with a kind of questioning rhetorically. Am I not free? Of course you are. Am I not an apostle? Of course you are. Have I not seen Jesus our Lord? Of course you have. Are not you my work in the Lord? Of course we are. They all, you know, imply a yes answer. Well, if all of this is true, let me talk about an issue specifically. Verse 4. Do we not have a right to eat and drink? Well, of course you do. Do we not have a right to take along a believing wife, be married? Of course you do, just like the rest of the apostles and the brothers of the Lord and even Cephas or Peter. You can be married. Or do only Barnabas and I not have a right to refrain from working? Well, no, anybody who's in ministry does. You have a right not to work. You have a right to refrain from working. Anyone who serves God, anyone who gives his life in preaching and teaching as an apostle or a preacher has the right to refrain from doing work in order to give his whole life to that. Yes, you have a right to that. In verse 7, he says, who at any time serves as a soldier at his own expense? The answer is nobody. Nobody serves as a soldier at his own expense. The government pays him. Who plants a vineyard and doesn't eat the fruit of it? Nobody. If you're going to plant the vineyard, it's so that you can have the benefit. Who tends a flock and doesn't use the milk of the flock? No one. Now, I'm not speaking these things according to human judgment, am I? Doesn't the law also say these things? Doesn't God also say this? Isn't it written in the law of Moses, you shall not muzzle the ox while he's threshing? That's proverbial way of saying feed the one who serves. God isn't really just concerned about oxen, is he? No, he's concerned about men. When someone serves, meet his needs. Or is he speaking altogether for our sake? Yes, for our sake it was written, because the plowman ought to plow in hope and the thresher to thresh in hope of sharing the crop. I mean, we pour our life into you and we minister and we teach and we nurture you and we expect in hope to be supported. Verse 11, if we sowed spiritual things in you, is it too much if we should reap material things from you? If others share the right over you, do we not more? Nevertheless, we didn't use this right. Isn't that interesting? All of this to say I have the right, and then he says, but we didn't use it. We voluntarily forego that right in your case so that we may not cause a hindrance to the gospel. Verse 14 sums it up. The Lord directed that those who proclaim the gospel get their living from the gospel. But I have used none of these things. I have a right. I just don't choose to use it in your case because there's another issue at stake. I don't want people accusing me of being in it for the money. And in the case of the Thessalonians, I want to set an example to you of a proper view of work. Can you imagine what a model this was? Here were some of these Thessalonians saying, if you're really spiritual, if you're really a free man, then you do the lofty things. Here comes the Apostle Paul, the brightest intellectual of all of them, the spiritual man of all spiritual men, the godliest man, the wisest man, erudite, educated, philosopher par excellence, theologian without peer, the man with the most acute mind, the greatest sense of reality. And what does he do? He makes tents, puts them to shame. First compulsion, disfellowship. Second compulsion, example. Save the rest for next time. Father, we thank you for your word to us, and what a reminder it is of the wonderful responsibilities that you give us in our work to glorify you. May we see it as you see it. And may we work gladly as a part of a creation mandate, and more than that, a recreation mandate as Christians, doing everything we do, not to please men, but to please the Lord Jesus Christ. Give us back the dignity of work. Give us back the honor of that creative intention when you put man in the garden to cultivate and till it and to rule it. May we work 6 days, and may the fruit of our labor be pleasing to you, that we might enjoy the rest of days like this. For Christ's sake, amen.
8: 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John's current series is helping you see how your job fits into God's kingdom purposes. It's called Wisdom for the Workplace. Friend, thinking about what John said today about the Christian work ethic, a while back we asked John whose work ethic made the biggest impact on him and why. Here was his response.
9: I think that the first real encounter I had with a work ethic was in my parents. And bless the Lord, they worked hard. My mom was a very faithful wife, mother, homemaker, who poured her life into her family, who invested in the beauty and the comfort of the home and the provision of the food and the provisions, whatever they were, for all of her children and even extended family. She was diligent. I look then at my dad. My dad was a pastor. He was relentless in his preparation. He was in his study every day, hours upon hours, studying and preparing to preach. He wrote books. He preached evangelistically. He went around the country for a number of years doing evangelistic meetings. He occasionally went overseas to preach. He developed a radio program along with his father and carried that on for 40 years or so. He developed a television program, all so that he could proclaim the gospel of Christ. That effort, that diligence in the way he applied himself to life, just an indefatigable commitment to work for the honor of God and the expanse of the gospel, was the model that my dad gave to me, and I'm deeply grateful for that. I think parents underestimate the work ethic that they are communicating to their children. That's so important.
8: Yes, it is. And friend, if you want to develop a Christ-honoring work ethic, the kind that you can model for others, including your kids, let me encourage you to get a copy of John's current study, Wisdom for the Workplace. 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Now for the entire Grace to You staff, I'm Phil Johnson. Watch Grace to You television this Sunday on DirecTV Channel 378. And be here tomorrow when John MacArthur shows you how to find value in your work that goes far beyond the salary you earn. 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
12: 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Now,

Open your Bible to 1 Peter chapter 3. We've been turning to this passage for so long now that I feel like it's home ground. 1 Peter chapter 3. We'll read the last two verses in a moment. After I remind you that the context of the entire epistle to date has been salvation and suffering in the light of the sons and as the sons of God. Just because we're saved doesn't mean we'll not suffer. And it doesn't speak so much of physical suffering, although that is involved, but it's other forms of suffering. It's suffering like you've never suffered before. It's a type of suffering that exalts Jesus Christ and conforms us to his image. I want to read the last two verses of chapter 3. The like figure whereunto even baptism doth also now save us by the resurrection of Jesus Christ, who is gone into heaven and is on the right hand of God, angels and authorities and powers being made subject unto him. The closing verses of chapter 3 tells the believer that he is no longer in Adam fallen, but in Christ he is risen. And Christ is not risen only, but Christ is reigning. It's kind of like Peter is addressing a group of people that are discouraged, distressed. They're wearing a frown to church, and they don't have anything to make them joyous or to give them any spirit of celebration. And he reveals to them and reviews with them the suffering of our Lord. He tells every minute detail about the suffering of the Lord Jesus, even unto death, the death of the cross. And then he tells what has transpired in the Lord Jesus and through the Lord Jesus and for the Lord Jesus since he suffered the death of the cross. And in jubilation and exaltation, he makes a statement that must be followed by a number of exclamation points when he says, look at him now. And that's exactly what the last verse is saying. But look at him now. One time when Dwight L. Moody was going to London to preach, they had reserved a large theater and reserved the seats for the class people of the city. A little orphan was standing outside and had attempted to get in and was told by the usher that he could not come in, that all the seats were taken, there would be nowhere to sit, and he could not come in, so go away. The little boy, the story said, was about 11 years old, and he walked away from the door crying. And just as he stepped down on the cobblestone street, up pulled a carriage, and out stepped a man in a long black coat with a hat and a Bible under his arm. And he saw the little boy was crying, and he walked over to him and said, son, what's wrong? And he said, I came to hear the man of God from America, but the man at the door told me there was no room, nowhere to sit, and I couldn't go in. The man with the Bible under his arm and the long coattails and the high hat said, you see these coattails, son? He said, yes, sir. He said, you just take hold of my coattails and hold on. I'll get you in. So through the door they went, the little boy hanging on his coattail. Down the aisle they went, the little boy hanging on his coattail. Up on the platform they went, the little boy hanging on his coattail. And the man in the high hat and the long-tailed coat and the Bible under his arm said, you sit there. And directed him to the chair reserved for Dwight L. Moody. Can you imagine those children on the outside who came to the center of worship that night looking through the door and saying, look at him now. He went on the coattails of Dwight L. Moody. And you and I are going to go in on the coattails of Jesus Christ, the righteous Son of God. There are four things in this verse that I want you to see. I want you to see his power over death. I want you to see his power over distance, his power over devils, and his power over dignities. The Bible says, by the resurrection of Jesus Christ. Death could not keep its prey. Jesus, my Savior. He tore the bars away. Jesus, my Lord. And up from the grave he arose with a mighty triumph o'er his foes. He arose a victor o'er the dark domain, and he lives forever with his saints to reign. He arose. I serve a risen Savior. He's in the world today. I know that he is living, no matter what anyone would say. I see his hand of mercy. I hear his voice of cheer. And every time I start to frown, I turn around and he is near. He lives.
He lives. Christ Jesus lives today. He walks with me and talks with me along life's narrow way. He lives. He lives. Salvation to impart. You ask me how I know he lives. He lives within my heart. His power over death. Ladies and gentlemen, the greatest enemy to the life of humanity is death. Physical death. Jesus died physically on the cross of Calvary after he had put up with the hounds of hell for more than 3 hours. He said, "Into thy hands I commend my spirit," and gave up the ghost. He died and he was dead. Hell had a holiday. The demons and the devils shouted with glee. The fallen angels held in the pit where they're imprisoned had a celebration. They said, "He's dead. We've accomplished what we want to do." The religious crowd had a festive holiday. They said, "It's over with. We'll not have to face his opposition anymore." And this crowd that's followed him for 3 years, "He's dead. He's dead." Wait till Sunday comes. It may look like he's dead on Wednesday night. You may think he's dead on Thursday. You may think he's dead on Friday. You say, "I didn't think he was crucified till Friday." Well, you need to go back and figure 3 days and three nights before Sunday morning. You say, "That's not what the commentator said." Commentator, sweet potato, baked potato, whatever kind of tater he was, Jesus was dead 3 days and three nights and rose on Sunday morning. Can you imagine the power of God that retrieved the spirit, the soul, placed him in the body that had been dead 3 days and three nights and burst it out with new life from a tomb that had been sealed by the decree of Caesar and guarded by the hordes of Rome, and nothing could keep him down. The power he had over death. Would you listen carefully? We that are saved need not fear death. Death is a defeated foe. Death means separation. Paul saw it clearly when he said to be absent from the body, to be separated from the physical body, is to be present with the Lord. Death is something that we try to beautify with flowers. We try to celebrate with sadness. But death holds no pain to the redeemed. Why? His power over death. Jesus defeated death. Jesus defeated hell, and Jesus defeated the grave, and you and I do not have to worry about it. Our weakness is made perfect by his strength, and we also possess power over death. It may do you good to know that as a child of God, you're safe. It may do you good to know that as a child of God, you're secure, and you have nothing to dread. Even the sting of death has been taken away. Do you know how the saints of God die? We're living in an age where they drug people and put them on all kind of medication. But do you know how the saints of God die? When I was just a boy, I was about Andrew's age. How old are you, Andrew? 10. I was about 10 or 11. I saw a saint of God go to heaven. My father was pastoring a church, and they called him immediately after the service and said, "Come to this particular house." The family requested he come. I went with him. We were taken back through the house, back to a little bedroom, and almost in a sitting position on the bed was a little white-haired mother. And they said, "She's not going to live very long. We wanted you to be here when she goes." And I'll never forget that little lady sitting up in the bed. I didn't know what was going on, but as I remember it, she wasn't looking at death with any horror. She's going around the room. They were all circled around the room, calling each of their names, saying, "I love you, and I'll see you in heaven. And I love you, and I'll see you in heaven." And she'd give some kind of little responsibility to each of them as to what they were to do and what they were to do. And then she came around to where my dad was standing, and she said, "Preacher Montgomery, you're going to preach my funeral. I don't want it to be sad. I want it to be happy. I don't want it to be a time of sorrow. I want it to be a time of rejoicing, because death holds no horror to me." And then she said something I'll never forget. She said, "Can you hear them?" See, they hadn't shot anything into her. They hadn't given her anything to sedate her. She said, "Can you hear them?" And someone said, "Hear what, Mama?" She said, "Can't you hear them singing?" And I strained with everything in me. I couldn't hear them singing. Reminded me of Baptist churches. I couldn't hear them singing. And she said, "They're singing and they're coming." And with that, she just eased back on that pillow and she was gone. No screaming, no crying, no dread,
no horror because of his power over death. Now listen, if you understand that we have dying to look forward to, it ought to console you to know that Jesus Christ has already taken the stinger out of death. And it's just going from this world to that world. In an instant, we're gone. Then I want you to see his power over distance. Verse 22 says, who is gone into heaven. The greatest distance from earth is heaven. Did you hear me? The greatest distance from earth. I heard someone say the other night that a certain and a particular planet was the farthest distance known from earth. Heaven is the farthest distance from earth. But Jesus didn't let the distance defeat him. The Bible says he has gone into heaven, not up to its gate, but into its portals. Jesus has left this earth and gone into heaven. Now notice something strange and different between the writings of Peter and the writings of Paul. Peter does not linger long with the ascension. Peter talks about crucifixion because he received his commission from a crucified and risen Lord. But Paul, on the other hand, deals greatly with the ascension and the ascended and the enthroned Lord. Why? Because he received his commission from the ascended Christ. Already in heaven, interrupted Paul's plans on the road to Damascus that day. And Paul made much of this ascended Lord. Already in heaven, Peter says he's gone into heaven. Distance did not defeat his journey. And even though heaven is the farthest distance from earth, the end of our sojourn is heaven. But don't let the distance discourage you. It's easily covered in the person of the Lord Jesus Christ. If it was in our fallen nature, we're hopeless. But in the Lord Jesus Christ, it's heaven. And the distance is nothing to worry about. I like the way Paul said it. To be absent from the body is to be present with the Lord. It's like walking through a door just from one room to the other. It won't seem like very far at all. The distance shouldn't discourage us. Now, the Christian life has some discouraging days. There are some things about living the Christian life that are discouraging. They're distressing. Peter's dealt with many of them in these three chapters. He calls it suffering. But just think of the blessed, glorious transformation that's going to occur. And the distance is going to be so short, we're going to be out of the body and into the presence of the Lord Jesus Christ. His power over distance. There's a third thing. That's his power over devils. You're going to have to think to see it. But here it is. And is on the right hand of God, seated in his throne. Now hold your finger there for a moment. What was Satan's ambition? Someone tell

You remember Jesus there went into the pit, went into the prison, and told them that the devil had failed. His plan had fallen through. But here Jesus is where the devil wanted to be, at the right hand of God, in the throne of God, on the throne of God. God accepting and God enthroning his Son. Paul said it this way: wherefore God also hath highly exalted him, given him a name which is above every name. That's what Satan wanted. Satan, better known as Lucifer, was an archangel. There were just three archangels, and Satan was the covering cherub. Satan was closer to God than any other being. And it was Satan's job to lead the praise of heaven to God and the worship of heaven to God. And one day jealousy entered into his heart. And he said, I deserve better than what I'm receiving. I deserve a better position than I have. And I think most folk would agree with that. So he got him a petition. Started around heaven, getting those angels to sign his petition. He had the pen and the petition, and a third of them signed it. He brought it to God and said, God, look what I have. A third of the angels agree with me. I deserve better than what I have. I deserve to be higher than I am. I deserve more power than I have. I deserve part of the praise you receive. I deserve part of the worship you receive. And I'm going to elevate my throne above your throne. And God said, and punted him. That's what you do when you can't make a first down. You punt. And the devil didn't make the first down, so he got punted. He lost what position he had and was cast down to the earth and became the prince and the power of the air. But Jesus ascended back to heaven and took his place at the right hand of the majesty on high, at the right hand of God, demonstrating his power over devils. Now, he just came from prison. If you didn't hear that, you need to hear it. Jesus went into the prison where those fallen angels are kept. Peter tells about it in the preceding verses. And told those fallen angels that Satan's plan has fallen through. And the victory was announced. And when he came home, they had the victory celebration. And God put him on the throne by his right hand. By the way, in the future, God's going to consign all of it to his Son. Now listen, you'll miss this. God's eternal intention was to enthrone his Son. Satan's eternal intention was to rob God of his throne. But God won. And he will enthrone his Son, his power over devils. And then notice the last phrase, and we're finished. Angels and authorities and powers being made subject unto him. His power over dignities. Angels and authorities and powers. Now watch it. All angels, all authorities, all powers made subject unto him. In other words, Jesus is sovereign and Jesus is supreme. That at the name of Jesus, every knee, and don't miss this, of things in heaven, every being in heaven, all the created beings, all the Old Testament saints, all the church age saints, all the raptured saints, all the martyred saints, of things in heaven and things in earth, all the unregenerate and things under the earth, all the hell bound and hell contained, every being all the way back to the beginning of beings, that every knee shall bow and every tongue shall confess that Jesus Christ is in charge. He's Lord to the glory of God the Father, his power over dignities. Now, don't let anything frighten you. Not death, not distance, not devils, not dignities, because Jesus is supreme. He is higher than the high. He is greater than the great. And he is Lord of all.

0: and over all. Now, sometimes we think that sovereignty resides in God the Father, but Jesus is sovereign. Jesus is Lord, and Lord over everything. How did he get there? What's the message of this? What's Peter trying to say to us? Christ, according to the will of God, suffered for sin. He was assailed at all points, tempted to turn aside, to shirk the cross. But he went on steadfastly doing the will of God and accomplishing the plan of God. And Peter said, look at him now. Look at him now. There may have been some reading this epistle that saw the disfigured face of the Lord that day on Calvary. There may have been some reading this epistle that saw him walk through the streets nude, dragging his cross. Perhaps some of them saw his back that had been beaten, pulverized by the cat of nine tails. They saw his face where his beard had been pulled out and his face was beaten beyond recognition. Josephus, the first century Jewish historian, says that he was not recognizable as a man, fulfilling the prophecy of Isaiah. Maybe they saw him that day. They felt sorry for him. Peter says, look at him now. The message is this: when the battle's over and the victory's announced, he will wear the crown. And Peter was trying to get you and I to realize that we're no longer fallen in Adam, no longer dead in sin, but we've been raised together by the power that raised Jesus from the dead. And we are in him, and we will rule with him and reign with him. Look at us now. We come to church, down in the dumps, under the circumstances, feeling bad and feeling sorry for ourselves, complaining to anybody that'll listen. Say amen right there. Knowing that our lot is worse than anyone's lot, and God must be picking on us. Ain't nobody had the trouble I've had. But look at us then. Now we're still in the flesh. Then we'll be standing before the throne, and all the powers that have frightened us and discouraged us will be put under his feet, and we will rule and reign with him. Look at him now. Just look at him now. Just look at him now. Let's stand together. Up Calvary's mountain, one dreadful morn, walk Christ my Savior, weary and worn, facing for sinners, death on the cross, that he might save us from endless loss. As you view your life, do you see the circumstances of today, or do you see the celebration of tomorrow? Do you see the jeopardy that the devil runs you by today, or do you see the joy of tomorrow? It's a matter of perspective. Just look at him now. Jesus, but the Holy Spirit of God is calling your name, whispering in your ear, touching your heart. You may not understand what's going on. It may be a new experience for you, but it's God. He's calling your attention to yourself, and he desires your attention to himself. Flee to him. Jesus said, all that the Father giveth me shall come unto me, and he that cometh unto me I will in no wise cast out. He's never rejected one yet that came. Isn't that a blessing? Isn't that a blessing? And then if you've allowed the circumstances to defeat you, you've complained. That's what the devil wants to hear. He wants to hear us grumble and complain about the path the Lord. We stump our toe, and the devil runs and tells it on us. He accuses us before God. Why don't you just say, Lord, I'm going to lift my gaze from the circumstances to the celebration. I'm going to move out of those verses where suffering is seen and view that place where the sovereign is seen. I don't know what God's saying to you, but it does me good to look beyond the problems of today and see the palace of tomorrow. God spoke to you about anything. God spoke to you about something.
1: 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I'm Gary Montgomery. 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
3: 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The concept is one thing, but people are another. This is also true when it comes to religion and knowing Jesus. Those with religion can talk to you about it, but those who truly know Jesus will talk to you about him. Some people may even know all about Jesus, but not know Jesus personally. It is possible to have a lot of religion and still miss Christ. 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That's 888-NEED-HIM.
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8: I'm meteorologist Mike Cox. We will have mostly clear skies for most of us tonight. Two caveats to that. There could be a stray rain shower this evening, but once it gets dark, that chance goes away. And by morning, a little fog will be possible as we'll have a low of 62 degrees. Now, we'll get rid of that fog quickly tomorrow. It'll be a mostly sunny Thursday. A few showers and storms are going to be possible tomorrow afternoon, but it's still going to be a hot day for Thursday as highs go up to 90.
9: 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Kenneth Hill here. I've been told by some folks I don't say much at the top of the hour. Well, I can't really say too much, but I can tell you that Jesus Christ, God's own Son, came to this earth and died for your sin that you might have your sins forgiven. So turn from your sin, turn to Jesus Christ, and receive him as your personal Savior. And there'll be a home in heaven for you. I can tell you that in 30 seconds.

If by some stroke of genius or supernatural power, I were able to give you anything your heart desired right now, what would you ask for? Well, I would imagine those of you in poor health, lying on beds of illness, would certainly want a clean bill of health, be able to get up and walk out and breathe freely. Those who are unemployed would want a good position with fringe benefits and retirement advantages. Those who are lonely would probably want the security of arms around their souls and spirits and body, the sense of another person who loves them. Many tonight who are oppressed would like to breathe freely, walk out into clean air of freedom. Tonight's program, Night Sounds, takes on as its subtitle, A Dose of Freedom. If you're oppressed, suppressed, and confined in your soul and spirit tonight, I trust that by the time we leave one another, you will have a dose of freedom, at least know where to find it. Sometimes it's even possible to free yourself. Free.

gunpowder singing about the possibility of freedom within ourselves. Tonight's program, titled A Dose of Freedom, finds us looking at God's blueprint for mankind, and it calls for a healthy dose of freedom. We thrive when we're allowed balanced self-expression. And I don't think it's any accident that all the peoples of the world prefer the opportunity to live without the constraints of a dictator. This was proved some time ago over in the Orient, in Beijing, when the striving and conflict for power and freedom met a dismal end. God created us free, and He doesn't have any desire to relate to us as robots who are programmed. We have the capacity for freedom. We're wired for it. And He ensured that our behavior and emotions can have purpose. Freedom is such an integral part of God's creative genius. And when freedom's denied, well, undesirable results certainly follow. When the human spirit is chained, it's bogus. Frustrations grow. Poison enters the soul. The sense of inner well-being is struck down. But as long as freedom is prescribed for us by God, we'll have a chance for composure when it's offered. Many of you know what it's like to be confined. Perhaps some of you have been imprisoned or in prison camps during the service, or in some way confined or suppressed within a family situation or a marriage or some other kind of factor. God gives us the need of freedom, and that unmet need produces confinement, discouragement, depression. And the Scripture's answer to all of this is the privilege of choice. We can choose to be free in our spirits, our souls. If the Son, Jesus Christ, shall set you free, you shall be free indeed, said the Apostle. Claiming the privilege of choice is tough for people who've been exposed to extreme forms of confinement. In just a moment, I want to quote from a book called Putting the Past Behind. When we acknowledge the privilege of choices, our emotions, our actions can be guided by rational thoughts. I shared these 5 points with one of our staff members today who was undergoing a period of tough confinement of spirit and soul. Right now, it would seem that peace of heart, peace within, is something we all need, we all want so badly. There's an old song that was written many years ago, which I had the privilege of recording with the strings of Stockholm, playing the trombone, called The Peace That Jesus Gives. And He said, "Peace I leave with you. My peace I give to you, not as the world's system offers. Let not your hearts be troubled, neither let them be afraid." This peace is still open. We can absorb it, receive it, and experience it right now.

the peace that Jesus gives. A moment ago, I mentioned 5 points, which, if ingested into our beings, our intellects, our souls and spirits, will begin to help us to rise up in freedom. I'd like you to listen closely to these. Number one, no circumstance has ultimate power over you unless you allow it. Two, all options are available to you, both sinful and godly. And if you are to become a composed person, you will freely select the godly. Three, your responses to the past are ultimately your own responsibility. At some point in life, you become accountable before God for who you are. Four, it's the prerogative of others to behave in dictatorial ways, and it's your prerogative to determine how you will respond. And finally, God wants your life to have meaning. And you are responding to his desire when you freely determine the ideas and philosophies you will follow. So by exposing ourselves to God's Word and asking his Spirit to enter our very beings, we'll begin to know the freedom of choice and his power within us as we yield to him. Many of you are bound by the past. I've been in that category for a long time. It's difficult to forget. Perhaps we've forgiven, but forgetting is another matter. Do you know the peace and the freedom of forgiveness? As we have been forgiven, we're obliged to forgive others. It's a freeing factor to know that your past is erased, that you're not responsible for it, that your sin can be forgiven. That frees us and delivers us from within. It may be that we have to deal with some of the results of our sin, but we can be forgiven from within. And by offering freedom, God has shown us that he doesn't want our motivation for living to be determined externally. He places his peace within us. One of the functions of the Holy Spirit is to provide the guidance and empowerment for living. We need an internal control system to ensure that we walk in peace. And it's entirely possible, it's credible, to be able to walk through the cacophony, the violence, the dissonance of this world system with an inner peace. A couple of weeks before this program was recorded, it happened to be warm weather, and I had the privilege of visiting an older brother and sister in the East. And we went down to the ocean, to Ocean City, about 60 miles from where I lived. That particular day, the sun was toasty warm, and the water of the Atlantic Ocean was somewhere around 80 degrees. And I had a wonderful time in the surf when those big breakers would come toward me and I knew I was going to be flattened by them. I was able to dive deep and get underneath the turbulence of the top waters. And I found there a certain peace. But in order to dive deeply, we have to make the choice to do so. I would rather go down to the depths and recognize the peace of swimming underwater than be totally devastated or fragmented by the powerful breakers which would dash you onto the beach. The peace that Jesus gives, of which we played a few moments ago, is just that kind of peace. I can't explain it. But I do know that it's possible
to live in the midst of the turmoil around us and no inner peace. Heavenly Father, I pray for that peace right now, for that person who is just totally torn apart in his or her soul and spirit and emotions by violence, by dissonance, by misunderstanding, by cruelty. May they accept the peace that you offer, the peace that's within, the peace that passes understanding. And may we look forward to a world of ultimate peace and justice as you return to this earth. We want to accept you right now. We want that peace, and we look forward to it. Touch that one with your compassion who needs you and who's reaching out at this very moment. In the name of Jesus, amen. We're looking forward to a new heaven and a new earth someday, when true justice will prevail and true peace will be all around us.

the early recordings of the Melody IV Quartet, a look into the future, the millennium when Jesus will reign with true peace and justice. Peace in the Valley, one of the old spirituals. Night Sounds on the air to you. Thank you for joining me. I'm Bill Pierce, and I very much appreciate you and who you are and what you have to say. That's why we often ask you to write to us. If we can be of any service to you beyond the signal you're hearing right now, this is certainly what we want to do. Our mailing address is Night Sounds, Wheaton, Illinois, 60189. And our subject tonight is A Dose of Freedom. Life is a choice. I was reading the other day in the scriptures in Ephesians chapter 1 about the fact that we are predestined to accept Christ. A lot of people have a problem with that. It's one of those things that's difficult for us to understand in our finite capacity, no matter how intellectual, how high our IQ. The things of the spirit aren't determined or understood by the things of the flesh and the natural mind. I guess I'm enough of an intellectual lightweight to not be bothered too much by that. I figure that God knows what he's doing and knows what's going to happen. Nonetheless, we are not absolved from making the choice. It's just that he knew what we were going to do before we did it. But that's up to him. Anyway, maybe that's for a later subject and program. Tonight, a dose of freedom often is determined by our choices. But a verse by Ann Weems, who wrote, "Is it all sewn up, my life? Is it at this point so predictable, so orderly, so neat, so arranged, so right, that I don't choose time or space for listening to the rustle of angels' wings, or running to stables to see a baby? Could this be what he meant when he said, 'Listen, those who have ears to hear. Look, those who have eyes to see.' Oh God, give me the humility of those shepherds who saw in the cold December darkness the coming of light, the advent of love." There is a quiet place far from the rapid pace where God can soothe the troubled mind. Sheltered by tree and flower, here in this quiet hour with thee, I find true peace. Then may I go, surrounded by this peace that only Christ can give, and touch that one with his love, his compassion, his peace, in his name. For Kaiser and the other musicians now to play that beautiful song by Ralph Carmichael, A Quiet

Then from this quiet place I go, prepared to face a new day with love for all mankind. 2 Timothy 1:7 speaks of this. For God has not given us the spirit of fear or timidity, but of power, of love, and of a sound mind. Psalm 28:7 also testifies, the Lord is my strength and my shield. Therefore, my heart greatly rejoices, and in him I am helped. So, in spite of a background that may have denied the development of internal control and choice, it's never too late to seek God, to ask him for the empowerment to do what he wants you to do and to be. I'm so glad tonight that at the end of this day, we can come together like this, just to share, to have touch with him, to know his peace, to share it with each other, and then to go out and vertically, horizontally touch others. One of the ways we do this is by upholding each other in prayer. This is a scriptural mandate that we undergird one another, not with criticism, not with judgment or censure, but with prayer, with compassion, and with love. Sometimes this is difficult to do because some people aren't lovable. There's nothing within them that particularly signals a call for compassion or cooperation. And it would seem that sometimes God places us in environments where certainly our choices are exercised, our patience is tried, and perseverance is tested. But let's ask him for strength, to know a dose of freedom as we lay our heads on the pillow tonight or go to jobs or at least wake up tomorrow with a fresh grip. Thanks again for being there, for listening and hearing. If we can be of help to you as we're able, our mailing address remains Night Sounds, Wheaton, Illinois, 60189. May the God of all creation and all love and compassion free your spirit as you sleep and awake tomorrow. And until we meet again, a peaceful night.

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1: On a warm California evening last month, two friends, Donna and Paul, rented jet skis for a little adventure in the Pacific Ocean. But the fun ended when Paul lost control and fell off. Donna jumped in the water to save him. The jet skis were now gone, and the two friends were floating on the ocean in the dark. Paul was dazed and unresponsive. Donna decided to swim for help after seeing a light. Hours later, reaching an oil rig, she was rescued and told them about Paul, who was still alone on the ocean. But it wasn't until the morning that Donna learned Paul had also been rescued after 15 hours on the water. Neither friend realized the danger they were in until it was too late. And so it is spiritually. There is a day of judgment coming, but God has sent a rescuer. Have you responded to his offer of salvation in Jesus Christ? Everything depends on this. I'm David Wolin at haventoday.org. 91.5,
2: the blessing weather. A meteorologist Mike Cox, we will have mostly clear skies for most of us tonight. Two caveats to that. There could be a stray rain shower this evening, but once it gets dark, that chance goes away. And by morning, a little fog will be possible as we'll have a low of 62 degrees. Now, we'll get rid of that fog quickly tomorrow. It'll be a mostly sunny Thursday. A few showers and storms are going to be possible tomorrow afternoon, but it's still going to be a hot day for Thursday as highs go up to 90. 91.

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1: I would guarantee today that each of you listening to my voice, if you have a problem in your world, it's probably with another person. You know, relationships are the greatest and the worst things in life. And when they're not working, nothing else seems to matter. If you're struggling in a relationship, there's something foundational that every good relationship is built on. And that's what we're going to learn today. You don't want to miss it.
0: 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Have you ever walked away from a conversation with your spouse wondering how something so small turned into something so big? Or found yourself completely baffled by why your teenager does what they do? In our series, Caring Enough to Connect, Building Bridges to Those We Love, Chip is teaching some of the most practical, life-tested principles on what builds good relationships. Not theories from a textbook, but truths he's learned the hard way. Over more than three decades of marriage, parenting, pastoring, and counseling people just like you and me. Today, Chip lays the foundation for everything else coming up in this series. Because before you can talk about communication or conflict or forgiveness or trust, there's a deeper question that has to be answered first. Where do you actually go to learn how relationships are supposed to work in the first place? Chip is convinced there's only one place to start. And once you see it, he says you'll never approach a relationship the same way again. So let's get started with today's message titled, It All Begins with God.
1: I have a strong sense that as I talk with people and what's going on, that we need to give people some very practical ways in terms of relationships. And so these are the things that have most impacted me. These have been the principles that have helped me build relationships with friends. And over years, I came from a dysfunctional family. My wife did, and probably all of you did too. It's just how much, right? It's a fallen world. But both of our dads were alcoholics. And if you know anything about how all that works, it creates systems that are pretty unhealthy. And so Therese and I have had to work very hard at getting our mind renewed and saying, God, we have deep imprints about how families work. And what we actually know is how they don't work. And we need to learn your way. And so that's been a lifelong journey. So what I'm going to share, I'm not going to say is any way from Mount Sinai. I'll give you the biblical principles. But what I will say is these have been the most important principles that have helped me build friendships where it's heart to heart, you're connected, they're honest, and it's real. And by God's grace, have four kids that grew up and love God and still like to be around us. And as parents, you know, that's sort of what you dream about, and you kind of wonder sometimes if that'll ever happen. And so principle number one may sound so simple, but maybe it's from my background, is principle number one, it all begins with God. It all begins with God. There are lots of voices that will tell you how to do relationships. I mean, you can turn on the TV and there's a zillion talk shows and amazing interviews. You came from a family background. Some of you came from amazing Christian homes. Some of you, like me, didn't come to Christ until you were an adult. You know, every movie that you have seen unconsciously has told you this is how to be a parent. This is how to attract the opposite sex. So you've got books, you've got movies, and then now. I mean, if you have a question about anything, right, what do? Google. I mean, you can Google anything, you know, so you just get on there and you Google and, oh, this is what you do and the experts. And guess what I'd say is the most important principle in my life has been it all begins with God. God has lots of truth through lots of experts. I'm glad for all the disciplines of social research and psychology and people's experiences and great talk show hosts, but I got a news for you. God created me, God created you, and God created relationships. Would you jot down and then turn in your Bibles to Proverbs chapter 9, verse 10, just one verse. Proverbs 9, verse 10 says, "The fear of the Lord is the beginning of wisdom, and the knowledge of the Holy One is understanding." You need to understand in Hebrew literature, the word wisdom is not intellectual capacity. A better actual fundamental word for us would be skill. When the temple was being built, it says God gave them the skill or the wisdom to build the temple, to have the ideas, to have the skill. The Hebrew concept of wisdom is this. It's understanding how God designed life and then cooperating, having the skill to follow it his way. So the fear of the Lord, a reverence for God, the idea that God has spoken about relationships, and you so revere and are honestly afraid to do it any other way, knowing he's good and he loves you, but the fear of the Lord, God, I mean, I appreciate, I bet Oprah has some really great ideas. I'm sure there's some good stuff on the internet. I'm sure that multi-billion dollar self-help industry will have a few keys. I know there's good counselors that have good things, but my authority, I'm going to begin. The fear of the Lord is, I want to know your wisdom. I want your skill to know how to have great friendships and a great family. I want to hear from you and your word. The fear of the Lord is the beginning of wisdom. In other words, the authority I'm going to submit to, I'm going to learn from. And so for me at 18, I realized I was introduced to the Bible, of which I'd never read. And I decided this is going to be the basis for how I'm going to do relationships. Now, it took me 2 or 3 years as a Christian trying it my own way and having some not good results to realize that God has wisdom and knowledge for me, skill to do relationships his way. And God gives wisdom, but here's what you got to understand. He doesn't give wisdom for you kind of to check in on, you know, like, Lord, I would kind of like to know what to do as a parent, or Lord, I'd really like to know as a single person how to relate to the opposite sex, or Lord, I'd really like to know what you want me to do in this special situation with one of my kids so that I can compare that with all the other things and then kind of decide what I want to do. He doesn't work that way. The idea of the fear of the Lord is God says, if you will seek me and my word, and if you will do, if you commit to do whatever I tell you in advance, 100% of the time, I'll show you what to do in every circumstance. You might jot in the corner of your notes there, since you're making your own, James chapter 1, verse 5. If any man lacks wisdom, and this is Jesus' brother, James. This is the very first book written in the New Testament, so it has a very strong Hebrew tint to it. If any of you lack wisdom, let him ask of God, who gives to all men generously and without reproach. But let him ask in faith without any doubting. For the one who comes in doubt, and the idea of doubt here is not questioning God's existence. The one who comes, it's the word, the one who comes with a double mind. The one who comes schizophrenically, literally, saying, God, I really want to know what you want me to do so that I can decide if I want to do it or not. Let not that man or let not that woman expect anything from the Lord.
0: 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But first, stick around after today's teaching. We'll tell you about a resource built to help you have real gospel-centered conversations with the people in your own life who feel far from God. It's called Not Beyond Reach, and it might be exactly what you need for that one relationship you've been praying about. Well, now back to today's lesson.
1: So the very first principle for me that's so basic is, God, I want you to know, and here's the practice, is that I want you to know I'm going to make your word my handbook for relational guidelines. I appreciate my family background and they had some good ideas. I'm sure there's movies that maybe are going to give me a great idea about how to do relationships. I thank you for all the books and the Barnes and Nobles and Amazon.coms and all the resources everywhere. But I'm going to filter everything I ever read through your spirit giving me clear direction from your word. And so for me, the most fundamental principle was it all begins with God. And so the practice was to systematically study what does God say about relationships. See, that's if you want to do relationships God's way. And by the way, imagine, if you will, the way God has it planned is he loves you, he's good, he's died for you, he cares for you. I know the plans that I have for you, declares the Lord. He has a wonderful plan for your life. And so as a loving, caring father, he says, look, I made you, I made marriage, I made parenting, I made singleness, and the road that you follow is like a winding road, and I've put guardrails, commands, and warnings, and if you will follow this road that I've given you, you're going to end up on the top of this mountain in a beautiful chalet with the people that you love, with relationships intact. But when I say turn left, you need to turn left. And when I say turn right, you need to turn right. And when I say slow up, you need to slow up. When I say speed up, You see, you need to do relationships my way. And I've given you direction from my word. I've placed my spirit in you to nudge you where my word isn't clear on things. And I've put my spirit in the community of other believers to give you wise counsel and to model and to mentor. And so most of what I've learned has been from the scriptures and from good models and good mentors about just wanting to do relationships God's way. Now, what do you do, however, if you don't know much about what God has said? I was a long story, and I won't go into it now, but I had the privilege of adopting my first two kids. And so I'm married like maybe about a year, and I have 2 5-year-olds. And I don't have a clue about how to be a dad. My dad was a good moral man, a strong ex-Marine. I learned discipline, but I didn't know how to be a biblical dad. And I don't know about you, but all that schooling that you have to have, I never liked writing the theses. I had to write one for West Virginia University and one for Dallas Seminary. And I just thought, boy, the last thing I want to do is do a zillion hours of research on some topic about some Greek word of ancient civilization. That sounds boring. So I decided I would take advantage of this opportunity. And so I wrote my thesis on the role and responsibility of fathers in transmitting values in the family. And I didn't do it for them. I thought to myself, I don't know how to be a dad. But if you got to write a thesis. And so what I did is I looked up every verse in the Old Testament and the New Testament on fathering and parenting. And I categorized every single passage. And then from my psych background, I did empirical research about fathers and sociology and psychology to find out, you know, why people became juvenile delinquents. And I took all the Bible said and all the sociological research, and I put it together, and I came out with some basic principles about what makes fathers effective in transmitting values in the family. But that started me on a journey of saying, if you want to know something, intensively study. And so, you know, some of you are saying, you know, I'd like to have a better marriage. Do you know God's wisdom on marriage? Not what someone else says, not just something here or there. Have you ever studied specifically what God says? Now, is that pen still hot and fiery and the ink ready to roll? I want to give you, by way of application, specific passages to get you going if you're going to make God's word your handbook for relational guidelines. If you're a single person, let me ask, jot down 1 Corinthians chapter 7. It's the most definitive passage about, actually, what you'll find out is everyone thinks being single is bad. The Bible's going to say, actually, single's pretty cool. And instead of being incomplete and you don't have anything to offer, you have some great advantages. If you're a married person, let me suggest Ephesians chapter 5. The second half of that chapter will tell you, I'm a man, I need to do this. I'm a woman, I need to do this. Here's my role, here's my responsibility. If you're a parent, the two key passages would be Deuteronomy 6 and Ephesians 6. So I'm a single person, I'm going to start studying. There's a lot more, but 1 Corinthians 7. If I'm married, I'm going to look at Ephesians 5. You know, if I'm a parent, I'm going to look at the first part of Ephesians 6 and Deuteronomy chapter 6. And then if I'm unequally yoked, but what if I'm married to someone that either is an unbeliever or, you know, they said they're a believer, but they have no interest in the things of God? Well, what do I do? How do I relate? Well, God, give me wisdom about this relationship. 1 Peter chapter 3. Jot that down. Well, Chip, you know, that sounds really neat and that's really wonderful, but I'm divorced. Does God say anything? What can I learn about the wisdom? If it all begins with God, how can God show me and lead me if I'm divorced? Matthew chapter 5, Matthew chapter 19, and 1 Corinthians chapter 7. He'll give you the clearest explanation of where you are, what to do, how to handle it, how to respond. And for some of you, the relational issues aren't so much family. Maybe you've come from great homes and you've had good models, good mentors. Anybody have any struggles in the business world on relationships? You know, what do you do? When should you take a loan? When not to take a loan? Who should you hire? How do you deal with employees? How do you deal with bosses? If you want good quality business relationships, just jot down the book of Proverbs. Multiple times, you know, the book of Proverbs is about wisdom. And so many times, this sounds kind of crazy, I've taken multicolored pens and I read through the book of Proverbs, and like in pink or red, anything to do with like family relationships, I underline. And then I categorize them all and I begin to look at that. Anything to do with money, I underline it all in green. Get it? Green, money. See what I'm saying? You know, and then you take all those and you begin to categorize them and say, what does wisdom say about money? And then pretty soon what you find is you begin simply to say, God, My heart is, I want to do relationships your way. You have given me wisdom. And here's what I can tell you. It's not simply the content. You understand what I'm saying here? It's not simply that you get all that down and you study it. It's the process of studying it and discovering it. It's you saying with a yearning heart, I'm seeking you about this. You can listen to 5,000 people that know lots about marriage, but it's amazing. You might study Ephesians 5 for yourself and read a verse, and the Spirit of God takes that verse, encodes it in your heart, and then a little click occurs and you begin to respond to God, and he gives you power in a fresh new way that makes a radical change in your relationships. And so it may sound overly simple, but I've just decided that the most important thing I've learned about all relationships is the principle, it all begins with God.
0: 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He talks about our hopes, our insecurities, and our frustrations all in the context of relationships. Now, this may be a series you want to listen to again or send to a friend. So let me remind you, the place to go for all of Chip's teachings and resources is over on our website, livingontheedge.org. Well, Chip, would you take a minute here and give us a little more on the whys and the wherefores behind this study and why it's especially relevant today?
2: Well, it was an interesting situation after

0: quite a few years, a husband, father, pastor. And I got talking with some people, and they just said, what are the biggest things you've learned about relationships? Not teaching through, you know, a book of the Bible, or, but I mean, what have you just practically learned? And I thought about it. I came from a really loving home, but it was a dysfunctional alcoholic home. And so I learned a lot about how not to do relationships. I learned how, you know, to avoid conflict at all costs, or to please people, or I learned to fear speaking the truth in love, or that the goal was to make everyone happy. And there were certain things we all knew were wrong, but you never brought those up. And after I came to know the Lord, all those things surfaced in my marriage and relationships. But as I got into God's Word, as I studied the Scriptures, as God brought good teaching into my life, as I had mentors, and then honestly going to marriage counseling early in our marriage, a number of things like, oh wow, I've like been totally messed up on relationships, and I've been working on these for about 35 or 40 years, and so I put them in the form of super practical principles that I just have to tell you have revolutionized my life, my family, and I think a lot of the people around me. And so what we wanted to do at Living on the Edge was kind of lean back, and yes, by and large, we're always going to teach right through books of the Bible or Scripture, but we're going to take a number of key principles that I think if people latch onto these, it will really help them. And each time you listen to a message, there'll be something very specific to apply. And then I think you'll see God works. And that's our goal. You know, loving God and loving others is the great commandment. And that's all about relationships. We want to help people do them and do them well.
1: Thank you, Chip. Well, that kind of honesty is so rare, isn't it? And it's exactly why so many people trust what Chip teaches. He's never asking you to do anything he hasn't already wrestled through himself, in his own marriage and his own family. 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Aaron walks you step by step from friendship to real spiritual conversation to the gospel itself. 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
0: As we close today's program, we covered a lot of material and very, very important material. So let's pause for a moment. I want you to lean back if you're on the treadmill or driving in the car. Number one, I want you to remember what I read out of Proverbs chapter 9. The fear of the Lord is the beginning of wisdom. In other words, God has a way. He has a way for all of life to work, and he has a way for relationships to work. But it begins with a genuine, clear, accurate knowledge of him. And so one of the things you need to kind of think about today is, how

0: am I doing relationships? And am I willing in my heart of hearts to say, you know, if God designed me, if he made people, if there is a way that make relationships work, am I willing to follow that? Because if you're not, what I can tell you is, you know, you're just going to keep repeating the same kind of things with different people. The names change. There's conflict. And at the heart of all that is what we don't realize is that the way God wants relationships to work, where your interaction is built on respect and kindness and patience and truthfulness and faithfulness, and where you're willing to sacrifice, and where there's genuine generosity, the fact of the matter is God wants us to treat other people the way we want to be treated. We can't do that in our own power. And so that's why the title of this, It All Begins With God, I wasn't trying to be funny. I wasn't trying to be cute. What I want you to know, you want a great marriage? You want a great friendship? You want to have that connection with your kids where they grow up and you're really friends and they respect you? I'm just telling you, you can either do it your way and through pop psychology and try hard and blame and manipulate and shift and struggle, or you can say, there's been a manual written by the creator of relationships, and he wants to teach me. I need to get into his word. I need to be around people that are committed to these kind of relationships. Are you ready for this? I need to go to a local church that teaches his word. I need to have friendships, and I need to be in a small group with real community where I can learn, because you left yourself and me left to myself. I'll be patient on my terms. I'll think I'm generous when I'm doing it for ulterior motives. It all begins with God. And as you begin to experience the way he relates to you and out of his word and the community of God's people, I am telling you, you can revolutionize your relationships. But it starts with honestly saying, I'm going to commit my way to live my life and do relationships his way. And you know what? We all need to learn how to do that. And so let me just pause. This is big. Father, I pray right now, every person hearing my voice, would you bring to mind the relationship that matters most to them? And would you give them grace? Grace to begin to think how to give instead of take. Lord, how to receive rather than blame. And Lord, how to begin to be a follower of Jesus that says, Lord, teach me to do relationships your way. And I ask this in Jesus' name. Amen.
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5: With SRN News, I'm Keith Peters in Washington. The Russia sanctions bill, named after the late Senator Lindsey Graham, is passed.
6: House lawmakers passed the Lindsey O. Graham Sanctioning Russia and Iran Act, meant to pressure Russia and deprive it of the resources to continue the war in Ukraine. Republican Representative Michael McCaul urged his colleagues' support.
7: The vote for this bill is a vote for Ukraine and the free world.
6: The measure sanctions Russian officials, banks, and a shadow fleet of tankers. It directs President Trump to impose tariffs on the top five importers of Russian oil or natural gas. Democrats like Don Beyer of Virginia were divided on the bill, worried it would drive up prices or that the president would use the tariff authority to punish European allies.
8: I predict Ukraine supporters will regret it.
6: The legislation includes a five-year extension of existing sanctions on Iran.
5: That's correspondent Risa Taylor reporting. Israel's National Emergency Service, Magen David Adom, is facing a financial crisis in the wake of recent missile attacks and terrorist incursions. Speaking from Jerusalem, the organization's chief of staff tells Salem Radio Network host Mike Gallagher that this is impacting his 40,000 volunteer responders.
9: That means that regardless where you are in Israel, either you are in a kibbutz in the north, whether you go to somewhere in the south, whether you are in Jerusalem or in in Tel Aviv or any place, you have a Magen David Adom volunteer just near you. Because regardless of where an emergency happens, Magen David Adom people will be there.
5: He adds that Americans wishing to support Israel's emergency response network can find more information on the website savinglivesinisrael.org. On Wall Street, the Dow down by 631 points. This is SRN News.
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Hello there. I'm John Rhys Davies with Lamplighter Theatre. I'd like to invite you to a place of history, mystery, and new beginnings. But first, there's someone you need to meet. His name? Finian Jones. You might say he's a collector. A collector of words, wisdom, and wonders. Join me, won't you? Oh, and be prepared for an unexpected journey. One you are about to experience.

0: So help me understand, please. You've misplaced his body?
1: No, ma'am, not misplaced. His body is missing. In certain cases like this, the body is never found.
0: Sergeant, please understand. This is my dad we're talking about. You say his body is missing, you have no idea who set off the explosion, and you've completed your investigation? Seriously? And you're done?
1: No, ma'am. That's incorrect. I said we've completed the first phase of our investigation. There's still a lot more we have to do.
0: Sergeant, with all due respect, this is much bigger than you know. I've got to find out what happened.
1: Miss Jones, please calm down.
0: Okay? Calm down?
1: Miss Jones, I have a suspicion I know where you're going. There are sections of the building that are ready to collapse and areas we have not been able to enter yet. Now, I strongly recommend, Miss Jones? Hello? Are you there? Miss Jones? Hello?
0: I'm here.
1: Okay. I was saying.
0: I'm sorry. Now. I have to go. I can't believe this. It's gone. Destroyed. Oh. Finian's Antiques. Books, coffees, etc., especially, etc. Dad, I don't think I can ever forgive you for what you did. But you didn't deserve this. So this is the shop you told me about. Oh, there's still smoke. Dad, I don't know what you created here, but I can tell this place was you. What's this? No eating, drinking, or small thinking past this point. Sounds like something you would say. I wonder what's behind. What did you create here? A rolling ladder with a steam engine? What? That's unusual. And here we are. Oh. A door of mystery with a passcode. So much like Dad. I wonder where this leads. There are areas we have not been able to enter yet. A sergeant had no idea if Dad wanted you to be in here. I wonder. L-E-X-I.
2: Invalid entry.
0: Oh, well then. Ooh, Dad's birthday.
2: Invalid entry. In fact, it was not only invalid, it was positively pitiful. Yes, a wretchedly poor excuse for a passcode. Really now?
0: A door with an attitude.
2: An imposter with an attitude.
0: I am not an imposter.
2: I must remind you, this is your third attempt. Warning, if you enter the incorrect passcode, which you seem to be doing quite consistently, the floor will consequently open up and you will be dropped into a giant book, which will consequently close, like a book sandwich. And you will become a cautionary bookmark for all imposters to come.
0: I am not... Oh... Never mind. I'm arguing with a door.
2: And the door is winning, I might add.
0: I'll deal with you later. Ugh. Right now, I have to... Oh, these books. He loved his books. There must be thousands. Waterlogged. Scott, we haven't talked for a while. And this is why. Because nothing in life makes sense. I don't understand. If you're really a good God, really in charge of the whole world, why did you wreck mine? Oh, that's strange. How did this survive the fire? Hungering and Thirsting by Agnes Gibburn. Hold on. Is this what I think it is? Yes! Throne! Oh, the throne Dad made for me when I was a little girl. For our pretend castle. Oh, and he would read to me. Sir Malcolm and the Missing Prince. And we would act out all the parts. Oh. And I remember I was the queen, looking outside and seeing that rainbow light up the sky. This is my beautiful kingdom. And look up, my subjects. God is smiling on us. There's no more make-believe. Castle is gone. The kingdom destroyed. All that's left is ashes and gray sky. Dad always had a book for me. I don't remember this one. One last book to share, huh, Dad? Chapter 1.

0: place. Why can't people clean up after themselves? What is this? It says, blessed are they which do hunger and thirst. Hunger and thirst? Blessed? What is this?
1: Oh, hey, Kitty, look out!
0: What? Oh! Oh.
2: You're okay there, Kitty.
0: Good enough, Dick. You need to be more careful.
2: Sorry about that. Sometimes this old cart has a mind of its own. Of course, you were standing in the middle of the street.
0: Well, I was just reading this paper.
2: Paper? Where'd you get it?
0: My face.
2: Your face?
0: Yeah, the wind blew it right in my face.
2: Maybe someone's trying to send you a message.
0: Strange sort of message that is. Look.
2: Blessed are they which do hunger and thirst. Yeah, you're right, this is a strange message.
0: Do you know what it means?
2: Well, if I remember right, it's something from the Bible.
0: The Bible? The book that they read in church?
2: All right, that's it.
0: Wait, you said if you remember. You've been to church before, Dick?
2: I have. I went to Sunday school once, and as I recall, they mentioned them words. They called it a verse.
0: They did?
2: Yeah, and this ain't the whole thing. There's more to it.
0: More? Oh, tell me, do tell!
2: Well, let's see. Blessed is them what hungers and thirsts. Blessed is them what hungers and thirsts and, thirsts.
0: Come on! What's the rest?
2: I'm sorry, Kitty. It's past me now. I can't remember. Guess I never rightly took it in.
0: Ugh. I want to know. I mean, well, I get what hungry and thirsting is, but blessed? What's that?
2: Well, it means happy.
0: Happy? When you're hungry and thirsty? How can you be happy when you're hungry and thirsty?
2: I don't know nothing about it, Kitty. You best ask someone else.
0: I've no one to ask. Mum don't like being bothered, and anyone else would laugh.
2: You could always go to the church.
0: Would you take me? Maybe they'll let you in again.
2: No. I'm done with all that. I don't have time for such things no more. Besides, the only way I know how to be happy is by making money. Speaking of which, I need to meet with Mr. Mason, my supplier. Load up my cart and get to Market Street.
0: But Dick!
2: Sorry, Kitty. I'll see you later.
0: Blessed.
2: Done with all that. I don't have time for such things no more.

0: Besides, the only way I know how to be happy, done with all that. I don't have time for such things no more. Besides, the only way I know how to be happy is by making money. Speaking of which, I need to meet with Mr. Mason, my supplier. Load up my cart and get to Market Street.
1: But Dick!
0: Sorry, Kitty. I'll see you later.
1: Blessed.
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4: Later that morning, Dick was just finishing loading up his cart with goods for Mr. Mason's.
0: Let's see. Okay. Leather pouches, jewelry, hats, fresh produce, crisp apples. I think that's it.
5: All set, Dick.
0: Oh, yes, sir, Mr. Mason. I'm loaded for bear.
5: So I see. If it was anybody else, I'd say you've got too much. But you always manage to sell everything.
0: I do my best, sir.
5: You do more than that. Are you still planning to open your own business?
0: Oh, yes, sir. I've been saving like a miser. Almost got enough to do it.
5: I've been thinking. I want to help you out. How would you like to partner up with me?
0: Really?
5: Sure. I'm getting on in years. I need to bring in fresh blood.
0: But why me?
5: You're a good salesman, and you've got a great head for business. Tell you what, you take your savings and invest them here, and I'll make you junior partner. This way, you won't have to start from scratch. I'll retire in a few years, and you can take over the whole shebang. It's good for you, and it'll help me out too. What do you say?
0: I say it sounds great. You won't mind if I take the day to think about it?
5: The day?
0: Not for me. I'm all in. But I do want to run it by me mum.
5: Well, there are other parties who are interested in the business. Maybe I'll...
0: No, wait. I'll be in right after work.
5: That a boy. I knew you'd make the right decision. Once I have your investment, we'll strike hands properly. Tommy Smith will be one sore loser once he finds I've given the partnership to you.
0: What luck. I'm sure Mum will agree. I'll have the money for you as soon as I get back.
5: Good decision, Dick. I'll be waiting.
0: Yes, sir. Thank you.
5: Partner.
0: Right, partner. Well, I best be getting on me rounds. Daylight's burning. Hello. What's that? Someone crying. Coming from back here. Well, now. And who might you be?
6: Maggie.
0: And why the tears, eh? You lost. Did someone hurt you?
6: No. I'm so hungry.
0: Oh, that's it, is it? Well, shh. Don't cry, Maggie. Here, have an apple. It's nice and fresh.
6: But I don't have any money.
0: No worries. It's on me. I can do that because I'm a partner.
6: Thank you.
0: Oh, don't mention it. Now, where do you live? Best be getting you home. Oi! Especially before it starts raining. Woohoo! Look at them clouds. Come on, Maggie. We don't want to get drenched. Maggie? Where'd she go? Looks like that's all they're selling for today. Time to go. Poor little thing.

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2: Meanwhile, Kitty had made it back to her apartment and was still contemplating the words on the paper when she heard footsteps coming up the stairs and a female voice.
3: Oh, Mom! Mummy? Oh!
4: No, dear, not your mother.
3: Sorry, Mrs. Fleming.
4: This is our new tenant, Kitty. He's going to be your upstairs neighbour. Mr. Scott, this is Kitty Swindon.
3: Pleased to meet you. That bundle sure looks right heavy. Can I help you with it?
5: No.
4: Right. Just this way, Mr. Scott, up these stairs.
2: Kitty watched them go, then sneaked up the stairs after them.
4: The room is up in the attic, but the roof don't leak, and it's a fair price, if I do say so myself. Never had a complaint yet. Here we are. Now, here's your key. Welcome to your new home. How rude.
3: Not much for words, is he?
4: Are you scared me, child? What have I told you about sneaking up on people?
3: I weren't sneaking. I was just curious, is all. Wonder what he was carrying. 'Twas an odd-looking bundle, I must say. He smelled a liquor, too.
4: Tain't none of your affair, Kitty Swindon. You just go back to your room and let him get settled in.
3: Well, he is my new neighbour.
4: Let him be. Go on now, shoo.
2: Kitty sighed and went back down the stairs to her apartment. She watched the rain fall from a window, contemplated the words on the paper some more, and finally fell asleep. And was awakened a couple hours later by a very strange sound.
3: Some sort of animal? Where? It's coming from upstairs. It stopped.
2: Kitty quickly shut her door, leaving it open just a slit so she could see the man. He stopped at the bottom of the stairs, pulled out a bottle, took a swig, wiped his mouth with his sleeve, and then headed down the rest of the stairs. When he had passed, Kitty quietly opened her door, stepped out into the hallway, and was just about to go upstairs when she heard a familiar voice from the stairwell below.
6: Oh, excuse me, sir.
3: It's Mum.
6: Hello, dear.
3: Oh, Mummy, I'm so glad you're home.
6: Here, I have some bread, but that's all. The rest of today's wages went to the landlady, and I won't get any more work until next week.
3: Bread? I'm so hungry.
6: Go ahead and eat.
3: Thank you, Mummy. What about you?
6: I'll eat later. I need to get started on this mending for Miss Howard.
3: Mummy, can I ask you something?
6: I suppose.
3: I found a piece of paper today that said, "Blessed are they which do hunger and thirst." I asked Dick about it, and he said it's from the Bible, and that there's more to it, but he couldn't remember what. Do you know what the rest is?
6: After righteousness.
3: What?
6: That's next part. Blessed are they which do hunger and thirst after righteousness.
3: What's righteousness?
6: It's wanting to be good, Kitty, to do what is right.
3: And that makes you blessed?
6: Yes, dear, but I believe there's more after that, though I can't remember what it is.
3: Oh, I want to know. I must.
6: I know you do. Right now, you need to finish eating and go to bed.
3: Oh, but Mummy...
6: Please, Kitty, no more talk. Just finish up and go to bed.
3: Yes, Mummy. I'm finished. Good night.
6: Good night. How is it that I've come to this? Can't hardly keep the roof over our heads, let alone bread on the table.
5: My daughter's hungry, my hands are empty.

0: Mummy? Mummy? Oh, she's asleep. Poor Mummy. I have to know what that sound is. What if Mr. Scott should find me in there? He looked awful scary. I don't care. That poor cat sounds hurt. I have to know.
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0: What?
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0: September 17th, Staying the Course. Have you ever signed up for a challenge just to discover you were woefully unprepared? Maybe you'd never run a day in your life, but when the announcement was made for the half marathon, you eagerly filled out the entrance form. And after the first quarter mile, you realize the error of your decision. We want to believe that as soon as we set our mind to a task, we can achieve it. But it's often a much longer process. The same can be said for our Christian walk. We might fall time and time again and begin to wonder, was I too weak to set out on this journey? Well, today, we'll meet Sherry Dell, a woman who desperately wanted a new life, but a pattern of harmful decisions weighed her down. When Sherry was young, her mother left home for another man. And I'll let her tell you the rest. She's here to share with us her true story on this Unshackled Daily Devotional.
1: Sexual abuse during those years left me unable to sleep at night. I discovered alcohol. Searching for love, I quickly became promiscuous as I drifted into drugs, marijuana, then speed, cocaine, and heroin. I began selling my body. Depression overwhelmed me and I attempted suicide. At 24, I married a man who asked me to follow his religion, a guru who claimed to be Christ. I couldn't do that, so the marriage ended after 5 years. Once again, I tried suicide by gas that would have killed my two little girls. Fortunately, I failed, and I went into alcohol rehab and counseling. As counseling uncovered the shameful things that had been done to me as a child, I kept trying suicide. Over time, Christian friends talked to me about Jesus and the Bible, encouraging me to listen to Unshackled, stories much like my own. But even after I prayed for salvation, I battled alcohol, depression, and drugs. A persistent pastor encouraged me, prayed for me, and kept reaching out to me with the love and truth that he which hath begun a good work in you will perform it until the day of Jesus Christ. And it's true. Once you invite Christ into your heart and life, he will teach you and help you and strengthen you, and he will set you free.
0: Let's look at that verse again. Philippians chapter 1, verse 6 says, "Being confident of this very thing, that he which hath begun a good work in you will perform it until the day of Jesus Christ." Friend, this is the beautiful truth of the gospel. While we strive each day to surrender our heart to the Lord, he is the one who carries out the transforming work. Yes, we are weak and often failing, but God does not send us away disgusted. Instead, he is the one who equips us. So keep close to him. 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
3: Hello and welcome to Through the Bible with Les Feldick, an inspirational and informative half hour of insight into the heart of Scripture. 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All programs are available on audio tape, videotape, and in printed form. At the end of the program, there will be an address where you can contact the ministry. And now, here's Les Feldick with today's lesson.
4: Somebody wrote from the television audience, they said they could tell by the look on my face that I love teaching Acts. And boy, they hit the nail on the head. I do. Back to Acts chapter 8, and we'll just pick right up where we left off as we come through the book of Acts. And when it says they were all scattered, I'm sure that every Jew who had embraced Christ as the Messiah is in that word all. And they were all scattered abroad throughout the regions of Judea and Samaria, except, underline that next one, except who? The apostles. Now just analyze that verse just exactly the way it sits. I'm not going to be a theologian, and I'm not going to be like the rabbis do with the Old Testament and just sit there and try to think of a million ways I can interpret it. I'm going to take it for what it says. Every believing Jew now had been scattered out of Jerusalem because they had to run for their life, or Saul would have had them. And yet, the very leaders of those Jewish believers sit tight. Everybody flees except the apostles. Now, I've got a second question. Remember now, we're 7 years after Pentecost. According to what most people think and tell us, and according to Matthew 28:28, where should these 12 men have been by now? In 7 years, they should have covered the Roman Empire. Even in the transportation of that day, they could have covered a good part of the then known world in 7 years. But where are they? They're in Jerusalem. Are they derelict in their duty? No. They knew that they could not go beyond the borders of Israel until Israel had her king. And so this is their whole driving, the momentum of what they're doing is a hope that Israel would yet repent of their sin of having crucified their Messiah, and that Christ could turn and set up his kingdom. And then, see, and then, let me show you the verse again back in Zechariah we've looked at more than once. Come back to it. Zechariah. For those of you in the studio now, you've been with me. This is the third program, isn't it? So we were here in program one. So Zechariah, just in front of Malachi. Go all the way back to chapter 8. I think this is as clearly put as any portion in the Old Testament of what Israel was to have done with regard to the Gentiles and the rest of the world. Zechariah chapter 8, verse 20. Thus saith the Lord of hosts. God is saying it through the prophet. It shall yet come to pass. It hadn't happened yet at this time because they haven't had the kingdom yet. Oh, they've had the glory of Solomon, David, but they haven't had what God has been promising. So it's still future. And the prophet writes, and it shall yet come to pass that there shall come people, the inhabitants of many cities. The inhabitants of one city shall go to another, saying, let us go speedily to pray before the Lord, to seek the Lord of hosts. I'll go also. Yea, many people and strong, what's the next word? Nations. We're dealing with Gentiles. And strong nations shall come to seek the Lord of hosts in heaven. Where? Jerusalem. See? And to pray before the Lord. Now, verse 23. Now, you don't have to twist this and try to analyze it. Just let it set where it is and read it. Thus saith the Lord of hosts, in those days it shall come to pass. What days? When Christ is ruling in Jerusalem. His kingdom is set up. In those days it shall come to pass that 10 men shall take hold out of all the languages. See, we're not talking about just the Jew now. We're talking about going to the Gentiles and all the nations. And they shall even take hold of the skirt of him that is a Jew. And these Gentiles will say to that Jew, we will go with you, for we have heard that God is with you. And indeed he will be. And this was their prospect, see? All right, now if you come back to chapter 8 then, these 12 men are not derelict in their duty. They know their role, and they know that they cannot have a ministry to the Gentiles until Israel has come to recognize that the one they crucified was their Messiah, and he could have come and set up their kingdom. Now, I've always used this analogy. I've done it, and I'm sure many of you have. You go to an airport or a train station or a bus depot, and you're going to meet someone. But the announcement comes that the flight is late. Fog or something had delayed it. And so your temptation is to maybe go to the coffee shop and just kill some time. But what's uppermost in your thinking? Hey, just as sure as I do, the plane will come in and I won't be here. Well, I think that's the thinking of the 12. They weren't about to leave Jerusalem, because if they were to leave Jerusalem and go down to Alexandria or go over to Greece or go across the Aegean Sea to Italy, my, what may happen? The king would return to Jerusalem and they wouldn't be there. And so they weren't going to leave. And so in spite of all the pressure of persecution that old Saul of Tarsus could bring to bear, those 12 men sat tight. They're still in Jerusalem, 7 years after Pentecost. All right, now flip over to Acts chapter 11 a moment. And again, let the scripture speak for itself. I don't have to twist it. I don't have to explain it. It just says it as plain as anything can be said. Acts 11, verse 19. Now they who were scattered abroad, remember what 8:1 just said? They were all scattered out of Jerusalem because of the persecution. But 11:19 says, those who were scattered abroad upon the persecution that arose around Stephen traveled as far as Phoenix and the island of Cyprus and Antioch, which of course is up in Syria. Now watch this. I'm not going to pull any tricks here. They went preaching the word to none but Jew only. Can you make it any plainer than that? Were they going to the Gentiles? Not according to this. They weren't going down into Egypt. If they did, it was to Jews. They weren't going over to Greece. They were still confining their preaching to none but Jew only. Now, when it says here that they preached the word, my land, we're 7 years after Pentecost. Has the New Testament been written? No. So what word are they preaching? Old Testament. Old Testament. That's all they've got. And what was the Old Testament used for? To prove that the one that Israel crucified was the Christ. That's been the message all the way through here. And it hasn't changed. Now, how in the world can you put Gentiles into anything in that first few years when the scripture says that they preached to none but Jew only? All right, come back to chapter 8. Verse 2. Devout men carried Stephen to his burial and made great lamentation over him. As for Saul, see, now he's going to be coming into the scene now, little by little. As for Saul, he made havoc of the assembly, these Jewish believers, entering into every house and hailing men and women and committed them to prison. Hey, he was ruthless. But in the name of what? Religion. He is a religious Jew. And everything he does, he thinks he is doing for the God of Abraham, Isaac, and Jacob. Come over with me to chapter 26. Of Acts. Chapter 26. I always have to think for a minute whether it's 22 or 20. See, there are three accounts in the book of Acts of Saul's conversion. Three chapters in the book of Acts deal with Saul's conversion. Now, that tells me that three is an important number all through Scripture, and here this just sort of puts the capstone on it. Chapter 9, Luke, the writer, records it. Chapter 22, Paul rehearses it in the first person as he does in chapter 26. Now look what he says in chapter 26 of the book of Acts. Verse 9, I verily thought, now remember he's talking to King Agrippa in particular, I verily thought with myself that I ought to do many things contrary. See that? That I ought to do many things contrary to the name of Jesus of Nazareth. Hey, he hated it because he thought it was making inroads into Judaism. And of course it was. Verse 10, which thing I also did in Jerusalem. See how that fits with Acts 8, verse 1? And many of the saints, now those are Jewish saints, Jewish believers, and many of the saints did I shut up in prison, having received authority not from Caesar, not from Rome, but where? The chief priest. Now, you remember what I told you in the last program? Rome let the Jewish people carry out capital punishment in the name of their religion. There was no opposition to that at all. Now, then the question came up at break time, then why did the Jews demand that Rome put Christ to death? Well, now you see, that's prophecy. Prophecy had said that both Jew and Gentile would put the Messiah to death. And it couldn't be just by the Jew. Secondly, all of Scripture intimated a lifting up, a crucifixion. You remember the serpent in the wilderness? What did Jesus say in John chapter 3? Except I be lifted up, as the serpent was in the wilderness. So there had to be that kind of a death. Stoning wouldn't have fulfilled those prophecies. Also, then it would have been just strictly the Jew, but it wasn't. It was Jew and Gentile who carried it out. What was the other point I was going to make? Escaped me. But anyway, it'll come back. Let's go on. So then Paul continues on now in the first person. As the apostle now, remember, he's reflecting back. And he said, many of the saints did I shut up in prison, having received authority from the chief priests. And when they were put to what? What'd they do? They actually killed these Jewish believers in the name of religion. Oh, the other point I was going to make. If Rome was so benevolent toward the Jewish religion, then why did they turn so vehemently against Christianity? You ever thought of that? Here they put up with the Jewish religion, let them have their temple worship, everything, at least until 70 AD. But Rome never gave them any opposition. But as soon as Christianity made itself known, Rome did everything they could to stamp it out. All right, here's the reason. Rome, pagan as it was, had respect for any ancient religion, whether it happened to be their own or someone else's. And in the eyes of Rome, you see, Judaism was as ancient as you could get it. And so they would put up with that. But when Christianity came on the scene, hey, that wasn't anything ancient, that was something new. And so that they couldn't go for. And of course, the Rome Caesars and Nero and all the rest did everything they could to stamp it out. So some of this mentality comes in. But I want you to realize that Paul, now writing in the first person in chapter 26, makes it so plain that he voted to have these Jewish believers not just thrown in prison, but put to death. Now that reminds me of something that came up in the class last night. Was Paul ever married? I think he was, even though the Scripture never gives any indication. The Scripture is silent. But does Peter ever talk about his wife and family? We know he had a wife because of his mother-in-law, but we don't ever see Peter's wife per se mentioned. So why should Paul? But the reason I think Paul was married and must have had children is that in order for him to vote here in chapter 26, he must have been a member of the Sanhedrin. And in order to be a member of the Sanhedrin, what were one of the qualifications? You had to be a husband and a father. Because if you weren't a husband and a father, how could you pass judgment on what parents had to deal with? Common sense, isn't it? And so for this reason, I think that Saul of Tarsus was a member, being a Pharisee, remember, according to Philippians, being a Pharisee of the Pharisees of the tribe of Benjamin, he was also a member of the Sanhedrin. But what happened to his wife and family? Who knows? Scripture is silent. But be that as it may. All right, come back quickly now then to Acts chapter 8. Verse 4. Don't forget 11:19. These same people are referred to as having gone everywhere preaching the word, that is the Old Testament, to none but Jew only. Now this verse says, verse 4, that they were scattered abroad and they went everywhere preaching the word. Doesn't enlighten us like 11:19 does. All right, now we're going to see a change of venue. Philip now goes to Samaria. Now you want to remember, Israel is a small little country, everything is close. Samaria is only a few miles due north of Jerusalem, so this isn't leaving the world. But Philip goes up to Samaria, says down in the King James, because they're always talking altitude, you know. Jerusalem sits up here at 1,400 feet, and Samaria is probably down at about 1,000, so the term is they went down from Jerusalem to Samaria, but it's only a few miles. And he preached Christ unto them. Now let me show you a comparison. Watch Acts chapter 8, verse 5, and now I want you to turn to 1 Corinthians and see how Paul puts it. Corinthians chapter 1 verse 17. Just for comparison's sake, so that we don't put it both into the same kettle. It just won't mix. Philip goes up to Samaria and he preached Christ. Fair enough? 1 Corinthians chapter 1, Paul says, "For Christ sent me not to baptize, but to preach the gospel." Then you come on down to verse 18, for the preaching of the what? The cross is to them that perish foolishness, but unto us who are saved, it's the power of God. Then verse 23, 1 Corinthians 1, verse 20. Now watch it with me. I'm going to throw a curve at you. Paul says, but we preach Christ. Is that what it says? Crucified. Now you see the difference? Philip goes up to Samaria and he preaches Christ. But he doesn't preach Christ crucified. Oh yes, having been killed and God raising from the dead. But that's not their message. You see, the message has been from Pentecost on that Jesus was the Christ. Remember all the references I've always given you? Peter's confession back in Matthew 16. Whom do men say that I, the Son of Man, am? And what did Peter answer? Thou art the Christ, the Son of the living God. Martha, at Lazarus' death, Jesus said, I am the resurrection and the life. Believest thou this? And what was Martha's answer? I believe that thou art the Christ, the Son of the living God. Period. Never any mention of death, burial, and resurrection. The Ethiopian eunuch in Acts chapter 8, Philip says, believest thou this? And what does the eunuch answer? I believe that Jesus is the Christ, the Son of the living God. We're going to see Saul of Tarsus at his conversion in Damascus. He's going to go into the synagogue after that conversion, and he's not going to preach Christ crucified. What's he going to preach? He is the Son of God. See the difference? Oh, it's all the difference in the world. All right, back to Acts chapter 8. So Philip goes down to Samaria and he preaches Christ unto them. In other words, that he is, was, and always will be their Messiah. Verse 6, and the people with one accord gave heed unto those things which Philip spake, hearing and seeing the what? Miracles. Has anything changed? No. The same miracles that Jesus and the 12 or the 11, oh, I like to leave Judas out of it, the same things that he had been performing for 3 years, Peter and the 10, they continue. And now it goes on up to Samaria, and it's the same emphasis. But always remember, what does 1 Corinthians say about the Jew? He requires a sign. See? And Samaritans basically are, I think, more Jew than Gentile. They were half-breeds, of course. But here he comes up to Samaria, and he preaches Christ unto them, and they see the miracles, and consequently they pay attention. Verse 7, for unclean spirits, crying with a loud voice, came out of many that were possessed with them. I'm just going to throw something out for you to think about. I don't set these things in concrete. But someone sent me some information the other day about exorcism, casting out demons. I'm not comfortable with it. And the reason I'm not comfortable with it is because the Apostle Paul never once gives the grace-age believer any instructions in dealing with demon possession. Now, like I say, that's just something for you to think about. But Paul never gives us instructions. Now, the only way that I'm content about dealing with it is that that person probably needs salvation. And if we can present them with the gospel and see them genuinely born again, then I think that'll take care of their demon possession. But anyway, like I say, I don't set those things in concrete. If someone thinks I'm wrong, that's their privilege. But here they have the same power that Jesus had in his earthly ministry. And many, verse 7, reading on, and many were taken with palsies, and those that were lame were healed. And there was great joy in that city. But, every time things start going good, the devil comes in, and there's a flip side. I mean, we just can't escape it. He'll never let us get away with good things very long. But there was a certain man called Simon, who before time in the same city, that is Samaria, used sorcery, witchcraft, and bewitched the people of Samaria, giving out that himself was some great one, because again of the miracles that he could perform. See? Verse 10, to whom they all gave heed from the least to the greatest, saying, this man is the great power of what? God. Was he? He was the power of Satan. Now, never lose sight that this is nothing new, because you remember when Moses and Aaron went before Pharaoh and they did as God instructed and threw their rod on the ground, and what happened? Became a serpent. What did the magicians of Egypt do? Same thing. Fortunately, the one serpent that came from Aaron's rod swallowed up all the others from the magicians, which showed us and showed them that God's power is greater than Satan's. But listen, don't you ever sell Satan short. I can remember missionaries coming back when I was a kid from some of the dark, uncivilized tribes of this world. And when they would rehearse the power of those witch doctors, hey, they had power. It wasn't gimmick. It was satanic. And don't ever sell it short. And so it's the same way here. Old Simon was performing miracles, and he had the people confused, thinking he was some great one. But it wasn't the power of God. It was the power of Satan.
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6: 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I'm Greg Patton in the New America. 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

0: Jonah surviving 3 days inside a fish is miraculous. But the bigger miracle is what happened next, when Jonah was used to bring an entire city to God. Today on Turning Point, Dr. David Jeremiah takes a closer look at the incredible revival that took place in Nineveh, in which the entire population was saved. From Jonah, the runaway prophet, here's David to share his message when revival comes.
1: You know, revival is genuinely powerful when even the animals are affected. And that was true in Nineveh. And it is a wonderful story to remind us that God can do what politics can't do, what motivation can't do. God can do something miraculous. He's done it in the past, and we believe he could do it again, and we should be praying for revival because, frankly, with the drift of the culture here in America, it could be the only answer to the situation we're facing at this time. When revival comes, it's our study for today, and I hope you have your Bibles close and can follow along. Don't forget to order your copy of the Light of the World Turning Point calendar for 2027. This is the calendar month. We send it out early because it will help you get ready for the end of the year and the beginning of the new year. There's a place for you to enter all your events on this wall calendar, and it is wonderfully adorned with beautiful photography illustrating the power of God's wonderful ministry of light. He is the light of the world, and you will be blessed by this calendar, and we want you to have it as our way of saying thank you for your investment in Turning Point. So when you send a gift this month, simply ask for your copy of the 27 calendar, and we'll send it to you right away. Here we go with part one of When Revival Comes. Back in the 1920s, evangelist Duncan Campbell traveled along a rugged coast of Scotland, sharing Jesus Christ. During harvest, he would go in and work with the laborers, carrying their loads, gaining their trust. And because of his message and his life, soon revival began to stir on the island. The first convert was a cantankerous old newsstand woman who was famous for losing her temper when the ships arrived and the crowds demanded papers, and she couldn't handle it all. But she professed Christ. A young girl who knew all about this woman watched her profess Jesus Christ, but she didn't believe it was real. So she hid when the next ships came in where she could watch this woman and see what happened. And she couldn't believe it when the sailors crowded the stand. The woman remained patient and kind, and she was like a new person. The little girl went out and went to the meeting house, and she gave her heart to Christ because she saw the reality of what had happened in this woman. And soon crowds began to fill the churches, and conviction spread across the island, and people everywhere began asking, "What must I do to be saved?" You can always tell it's a revival when the people give the invitation to the pastor instead of the pastor giving the invitation to the people. That was the pattern that happened on that island, and that was the pattern that happened on the day of Pentecost when it spread from 1 to 12 and 120 and 3,000 and beyond. And it was the pattern in Nineveh when the revival happened there. So today we're in the third chapter of Jonah, and we're going to study what happened as we look at verses 4 through 9, what happened when revival happened in Nineveh. Let me read the text. Here's the story from the book of Jonah. And Jonah began to enter the city on the first day's walk, and he cried out and he said, "Yet 40 days and Nineveh shall be overthrown." So the people of Nineveh believed God, proclaimed a fast, put on sackcloth from the greatest to the least. And the word came to the king of Nineveh, and he arose from his throne, laid aside his robe, covered himself with sackcloth, and sat in ashes. And he caused it to be proclaimed and published throughout Nineveh by the decree of the king and his nobles, saying, "Let neither man nor beast, herd nor flock, taste anything. Do not let them eat or drink water, but let man and beast be covered with sackcloth and cry mightily to God. Let everyone turn from his evil way and from the violence that is in his hands. Who can tell if God will turn and relent and turn away from his fierce anger so that we will not perish? Now, if you remember, Jonah hit the ground running after he was dislodged from the belly of the great whale. I can see him in my mind's eye, grabbing seaweed from around his neck and putting himself together after everything he'd just gone through. I wonder sometimes what kind of mirrors they had back in Jonah's day. Probably some polished glass or whatever, but can you imagine the first time Jonah got a look at himself in a mirror? His hair was gone, his eyebrows burned off, his skin bleached white with yellow blotches across his body. His rebellion had left its mark. How many of you know that when you disobey God, sometimes what happens next isn't very pretty? I'm reminded of the story about a man who was interviewing residents at a rest home. He asked one man how he explained his life. The man said, every night I went out drinking. I smoked 3 packs of cigarettes a day, ran around, hardly ever came home. The interviewer said, man, that's unbelievable. How old are you? He said, I'm 22. That's what sin does. It messes you up big time. And it does it quickly, sometimes quietly. Jonah had learned the hard way what rebellion can do. But God took those marks of sin and rebellion on Jonah and turned them into a sign to a wicked city. As Jonah entered the city, he began to preach the message of the Lord. And what happened next was what we have just read about in the 3rd chapter. It was perhaps the greatest revival that has ever taken place. An entire city. The Bible says, from the least to the greatest, accepted Christ, and the city was saved from destruction. Many scholars who study the book of Jonah say the greatest miracle in Jonah wasn't the whale, it was the revival. I think that's a pretty good analysis. The whale is easier for some people to deal with than the fact that an entire city in a short period of time turned to God. It's interesting that we call this a revival because, as we've noted, usually we use that word to describe God's people returning to him. But it can also describe a work which is a powerful work, and large numbers of people are convicted of sin and turn to him for the first time. That's exactly what happened in Nineveh. How does revival really happen? What takes place? Well, there are 5 things that happen then that happen every time there is a return to God. First of all, there must be a hearing. Jonah preached to God as he walked through the city. Yet 40 days, he said, and Nineveh will be overthrown, and the people of Nineveh believe God. The Bible says that Jonah preached, and the people heard what he said. There was a hearing of the word of God. Romans 10:17 says, faith comes by hearing, and hearing by the word of God. 2 things are absolute necessary when somebody becomes a Christian. You have the Spirit of God using the Word of God. No one can be saved without the Spirit of God and the Word of God. You may not see it happen. You may not even be aware of it happening. But every time somebody believes, the Spirit of God takes the Word of God and applies it to their heart, and they become a Christian. Every once in a while, someone will say, you people who believe like you do, you're just a bunch of bigots. You think you have the only way. And I like to remind them of this. Is it so surprising to you that there's only one way to be born again when there's really only one way to be born the first time? The first time birth happens, it's a sperm and an egg that come together and life is born. And just like in the physical realm, so also in the spiritual realm, you can't have new birth without the Spirit of God and the Word of God. So when Jonah went to preach to Nineveh, he set in motion a powerful thing. That is what we see in chapter 3. He did not try to persuade the people of Nineveh. He didn't have any fancy stories, no clever arguments, no emotional appeals. He just preached the Word of God. He just got up and said, "Thus saith the Lord." And when he did, the Spirit of God took the Word of God, and that miracle happened. The Bible is very clear about the power of God's Word. I like to remind myself of this often. Sometimes you preach, and I've been preaching for a long time. I don't know how many sermons I've preached, but a whole bunch. You have sermons when you sense that God really used that in somebody's life, and you have others. You preach and you do your best and you think you've told the truth. And months later, somebody comes back and says, "You remember when you preached that sermon? Let me tell you what God did in my life." It's the most amazing thing you'll ever see. Whenever you preach the Word of God, you set loose a power that is promised by God, that He will not allow His Word to return void unto Him. He will accomplish what He sets out to do. Jeremiah 23:29 says, "Is not my Word like a fire and like a hammer that breaks the rock in pieces?" Have you ever been burnt by the Word of God? It goes into your heart and it starts to burn. It's like indigestion almost. It makes you so uncomfortable because it may be something you're doing that you know you shouldn't be doing, and you heard the Word of the Lord, and the Word of the Lord gets lodged in your heart. It's like a burning, like a fire. Or even worse, have you ever been hammered by the Word of God? I know I have. You read the Word and all of a sudden something comes into you, you think, "Oh my goodness, I need to change that. That's not right." The Bible says the Word of God is powerful. Here's the promise. Isaiah 55:11. "So shall my word be that goes forth from my mouth. It shall not return to me void, but it shall accomplish what I please. It shall prosper in the thing for which I sent it." Listen to me, ladies and gentlemen. God's word never goes out without having an effect. Sometimes we see the effect right away, and sometimes we do not. There are times after a sermon when no one responds and someone says, "Were you disappointed today?" I am always encouraged when God's word bears fruit immediately, but I have learned that when the final amen is said and the service ends, God is not finished. You can hear a sermon, decide not to respond, and then think about it all week until finally you do something about it. God's word is powerful and it never returns empty. And that gives great confidence to anyone who teaches the Bible. Never be discouraged when you teach the word of God. Teach it with confidence, teach it with authority, and know this: if you teach the word of God, God is going to do something with it. And you may not hear about it in this life. You may not hear about it today. It may be something that happens in the next generation. But God always uses His word to effect change. Hebrews 4:12 says, "For the word of God is living and it's powerful and it's sharper than any two-edged sword, piercing even to the division of soul and spirit and of joints and marrow, and it's a discerner of the thoughts and intents of the heart." And Paul wrote to Romans about the word of God and salvation. He said, "For I am not ashamed of the gospel, for it is the power of God for salvation for everyone who believes." Sometimes a preacher might feel tempted to move away from preaching the word of God. As you have noticed, and I have noticed, a lot of preachers seem to have done that. Maybe if I get a little more motivational in what I say, people will listen. Maybe if I don't ever mention sin, people will listen. Maybe if I'm always positive to the most positive place. But the Bible says God blesses His word, not all of our ideas. Preach the word of God. Do it simply and do it the best you can, and God will bless it. And you don't have to be cute. Isn't that a good thing? You don't have to be clever. You just have to be faithful in preaching the word of God. When we open this book, we step into the power of God. So why would anyone want to preach anything else? Preach the word of God. So there must be a hearing when revival happens. There must be a hearing of the word. And the Bible says God uses preaching to do that. He actually calls it in the Bible the foolishness of preaching. It is kind of foolish, really, that somebody would speak a word and a man's life would be changed, but that's what the Bible says. Along with hearing, there needs to be believing. In order for revival to happen, the Bible says the people of Nineveh believed God. Notice, it doesn't say they believed Jonah. They believed God, and Jonah was speaking the word of God so faithfully that when the people heard Jonah, they thought they were hearing God, because they were. It was as if God himself was speaking to them, and the text does not simply mean they believed about God. It means they believed in God. They believed in him and in what he said. They believed it so strongly that instead of killing this prophet who came in to tell them they were going to die if they didn't repent, they didn't kill Jonah, which should have been their normal response given their history. They listened and they changed their way of life. You say, well, Pastor Jeremiah, how does that happen? The truth is, I don't know that anyone can fully explain it. The preacher's responsibility is to proclaim the word. The listener's responsibility is to hear it. God takes the preaching and the hearing, and in a miraculous way, he produces believing. They believed. There's a difference between believing about something and believing in something. They didn't believe about God. You know, most everybody believes something about God. You know, there's a God somewhere, or they call him the man in the sky, or whoever they happen to address. But only Christians believe in God. You say, what is the difference between those two? Well, let me tell you a story. The famous tightrope walker, Charles Blondin, used to stretch a wire across Niagara Falls and tightrope walk across the falls. It was quite a deal. Crowds would gather to watch him perform. On one occasion, he actually pushed a wheelbarrow across the rope, and the people went crazy, applauding loudly. When he finished, he asked the crowd, do you believe I can do that again? And they cheered and shouted yes. And then he said, which one of you will volunteer to ride in the wheelbarrow? Suddenly, the crowd was very quiet. Many people believed about him, but nobody believed in him. The same thing is true with God. You see, many people believe about God, but believing about God isn't enough. You have to believe in him and put your trust in him. Literally, you have to get in the wheelbarrow and place your faith completely in his hands. That's what happened in Nineveh. The people believed God and everything began to change. So there was a hearing and there was a believing. Third thing that happened is there was a repenting. The Bible says the people of Nineveh believed God, proclaimed a fast, put on sackcloth, from the greatest to the least. The response was so widespread that Jonah's message touched every level of life in the city. The Bible says the people responded from the greatest to the least. Every single person, no matter if they were rich or poor. The Assyrians, you see, were among the proudest of the people in the ancient world, and their king would have been dressed in royal robes and surrounded by the pomp, circumstance, and dignity of his position. But the Bible says that when the message of the Lord reached the king of Nineveh, he took off his royal robe, put on sackcloth, and sat in ashes. That was a way of showing mourning and repentance and sorrow for what one had done. And this is literally what happened. The king himself repented. Imagine how quickly that news spread across the city. People must have been saying, did you hear what the king did? He heard Jonah preach and he put on sackcloth and ashes. The king has repented. Revival always produces repentance. Repentance means agreeing with God about your sin, not trying to excuse it. You know what God says about sin. To repent, you have to agree with him, and you have to admit that God is right and you are wrong and turn from your sin. Interestingly, the king does not seem to have started the revival. The revival began with the people, and it was grassroots first and then upward toward the king. That's the way it usually happens. The text says the impact was so widespread, it affected the animals. I'd like to meditate on that for just a moment. Herds and flocks were included in the fast, covered with sackcloth. I can't imagine a cow in sackcloth, can you? The whole city was involved. At the beginning of the 20th century, Wales experienced one of these revivals, and it was so powerful that it changed everyday life across the country. 100,000 people got converted within just a couple of months. In the coal mines, the miners noticed something happened after that revival. The ponies that pulled the coal carts stopped working. The reason was simple. Before the revival, the miners had driven the ponies with shouting, cursing, and harsh language. But after they came to Christ, their behavior changed, and they now treated the animals with kindness. And they had to retrain the whole system because the ponies didn't understand the new thing that had happened in the miners. The ponies had been trained to respond to shouting and swearing, and when that stopped, they didn't know how to respond. You know, the book of Proverbs says this: a righteous man regards the life of his animal. Have you ever read that verse? A righteous man regards the life of his animal. Christians treat their pets better than non-Christians. Christians care more. Now, that doesn't mean they're going to heaven. We're not going to get into that whole deal.

0: care of them while they're on earth and be kind to them. When God changes a heart, it affects every relationship we have in life. It changes the way a husband treats his wife and the way a wife treats her husband, the way parents treat their children, the way children treat their parents, the way all the people treat their animals. When God changes you, he changes you. And that is what happened in Nineveh. From the king to the commonest of the people, they realized their sin and they turned from it. And the text also tells us that the proclamation did not come from the king alone. If you read it carefully, it came from the king and his nobles. So the leaders of the nation joined together and said, we must change. It would be like the president of the United States and all of Congress. And could I get a witness that we could use a little revival there in these days? Yeah. So they issued a proclamation across the city, and the people fasted, and they cried out to God, and the whole city turned in repentance. So there must be hearing, there must be believing, there must be repenting, and there must be praying. Notice the book of Jonah got a lot to say about prayer. In the first chapter, the sailors prayed because they didn't know what was going on with that storm, and the Bible doesn't say they prayed to Jehovah God, they prayed to their own gods, they just prayed. In chapter 2, there was a prayer meeting in the belly of a fish. A very intense prayer meeting, I would imagine. Jonah crying out to the Lord. In chapter 3, an entire city is on its knees. The people of Nineveh are praying desperately to God. Notice that their prayers were not vague or general. They were very specific. The king identified their sin clearly. He said they must turn from the violence that is in their own hands. Remember how brutal these Assyrians were? They were known throughout the ancient world for cruelty and violence. They knew exactly what they were guilty of. And when they came before God, they didn't hide what they were doing. They confessed it plainly. They cried out to God. They asked him to forgive them for the violence of their hands. And you know, we have a lot of violence in our culture today, more so than ever before. Awful things happening in the streets of our cities and in the boroughs of our towns. And the Bible teaches that violence is the ultimate result of sin. When we violate God's commandments, we end up violating his creatures. And that's what's happening in our world today, as never before. Only God can change that. He did it in Nineveh. He can do it for us. And we should keep praying that every day. Tomorrow is part 2 of When Revival Comes. We'll continue to unfold the principles of this Old Testament passage and learn from it as it speaks to us today. September edition of Turning Points Magazine is called Running on Empty. It's a great edition. You'll be blessed by the articles and the devotionals, and it's yours if you want to have it. 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
3: 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Picture this. You're driving along in the car with

0: kids in the backseat playing quietly. All is well. The birds are singing, traffic is light, and the other drivers are being considerate. Then you begin to scan the radio dial, and you hear one of your favorite secular songs. You hit the last note perfectly as the song ends. Then, out of the blue, you hear the announcer say something so ghastly and horrific. You violently smack the off button, but it's too late. It's bad enough that you heard it, but what's even worse, your kids heard it. And though they struggle to remember to clean their rooms every day, they will undoubtedly be able to repeat what they heard on the radio word for word. 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And then you have to say, don't ever say that again, ever. 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

Now we continue reading from the Word of God with the beginning of Hebrews chapter 10. For the law, since it has only a shadow of the good things to come, and not the very form of things, can never, by the same sacrifices which they offer continually year by year, make perfect those who draw near. Otherwise, would they not have ceased to be offered, because the worshippers, having once been cleansed, would no longer have had consciousness of sins? But in those sacrifices, there is a reminder of sins year by year. For it is impossible for the blood of bulls and goats to take away sins. Therefore, when he comes into the world, he says, "Sacrifice and offering you have not desired, but a body you have prepared for me. In whole burnt offerings and sacrifices for sin you have taken no pleasure." Then I said, "Behold, I have come. In the scroll of the book it is written of me, to do your will, O God." After saying above, "Sacrifices and offerings and whole burnt offerings and sacrifices for sin you have not desired, nor have you taken pleasure in them, which are offered according to the law," then he said, "Behold, I have come to do your will." He takes away the first in order to establish the second. By this will we have been sanctified through the offering of the body of Jesus Christ once for all.

0: Now we continue with Hebrews chapter 10, verse 11. Every priest stands daily ministering and offering time after time the same sacrifices, which can never take away sins. But he, having offered one sacrifice for sins for all time, sat down at the right hand of God, waiting from that time onward until his enemies be made a footstool for his feet. For by one offering he has perfected for all time those who are sanctified. And the Holy Spirit also testifies to us, for after saying, "This is the covenant that I will make with them after those days, says the Lord. I will put my laws upon their heart, and on their mind I will write them." He then says, "And their sins and their lawless deeds I will remember no more." Now where there is forgiveness of these things, there is no longer any offering for sin. Therefore, brethren, since we have confidence to enter the holy place by the blood of Jesus, by a new and living way which he inaugurated for us through the veil, that is, his flesh, and since we have a great priest over the house of God, let us draw near with a sincere heart in full assurance of faith, having our hearts sprinkled clean from an evil conscience and our bodies washed with pure water. Let us hold fast the confession of our hope without wavering, for he who promised is faithful. And let us consider how to stimulate one another to love and good deeds, not forsaking our own assembling together, as is the habit of some, but encouraging one another, and all the more as you see the day drawing near. For more info about this ministry, our website is the-word.info. 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Reading the Word of God without comment, this is Nicholas Hope.
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0: So I was at my son's school when he was 12 years old, playing with the kids at recess. And one of the boys at recess was tearing down the other kids, making fun of them, and especially a little boy named Timmy.
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0: So I literally had him removed from recess, and the teacher agreed with me. And I thought that was the end of the story until 3 days later, I was at parent-teacher conference, and this mom tapped me on the shoulder and started to cry. And she said, "My son is Timmy, and he came home this week and said that you stood up for him to the bully in the class, and I just want to say thank you. Nobody has ever stood up for my son." See something that is wrong, step up and stop it. When you see something that is good, continue it. You could be the difference in somebody's life today.
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4: 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During those hot, humid New York summers, this was a serious problem. So Willis Carrier went about building a machine that would remove humidity. 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The story that started with a big problem had a cool ending. With God, we begin to develop a new attitude. We can look at problems as bridges, and we can look at stumbling blocks as stepping stones to something even greater. Read the Bible. It's jam-packed with stories that started as big problems that turned into major victories. Romans 8:28 says, all things happen for the good of those who love the Lord and are called according to his purpose. So the next time you face some tough challenges and setbacks, remember that God has a way of giving even bad stories cool endings. 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

0: Karl Barth said,
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0: more evidence of the historical accuracy of the Bible. That's next on today's Creation Moment. And now, here's our Creation Moment's host, Ian Taylor.
1: Secular archaeologists usually assume that the historical statements found in Scripture are overstatements or simply incorrect. It was with this attitude that archaeologists approached the ruins of Hazor to see if they could tell whether Solomon actually did add to the wall of Hazor and possibly do some other building there as the Bible describes. Hazor was an important city on the primary military and trade routes between Israel and Phoenicia, Syria, Mesopotamia, and Egypt. Hazor had been destroyed by Joshua when Israel took possession of the land. Over the following centuries, the site began to be inhabited by Israelites. By Solomon's time, the city reached a size of about 10 acres and was home to between 800 and 1,000 people. Archaeologists found that sometime during the reign of Solomon, the city wall was expanded, doubling its size. Other buildings were added at this time. Excavations show that at Solomon's time, the city was prosperous. The city's six-chambered gate is typical of the gates Israel built at this time. Gates of the same design also exist at Megiddo and Giza, two other cities named as being fortified by Solomon, according to the same verse that mentions the fortification of Hazor. Again, the Bible has been vindicated as presenting accurate history. We can be equally sure that the Bible's account of creation is also accurate, because the Bible is God's Word.
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1: Many people look to others to fill the hole in their heart, but this problem is about more than being lonely for the companionship of someone else. No, you're actually lonely for God. God made you in His image for fellowship with God. Until you come to know God personally, you will continue to have this emptiness. We want to help you trade your loneliness for a relationship with Jesus Christ. If you would like to learn how to have a relationship with Jesus, call or text us at 888-NEED-HIM.
2: Turn right. 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
3: Oops, missed my turn.
2: I told you to turn right. You never listened to me.
3: Yeah, GPS, I got distracted looking at the street sign. Can you just reroute?
2: Why bother? Apparently you know the way around better than I do.
3: I really need the directions.
2: Well, you ignored me the first time. You didn't even apologize. Just like the time when I told you to turn after the traffic signal. You didn't say a word. You just kept going straight, like I wasn't even there. You only talk to me when you need something from me. It's a waste of my time to give you directions when you don't even listen. You really drive me crazy.
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3: Hey, GPS, are you okay?
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0: WHCB, Bristol Kingsport, Johnson City, 91.5 FM. We are here to remind you of God's grace and goodness. We're here to remind you to enjoy yourself today in Christ Jesus. You can have a wonderful time just thinking about what God has prepared for you, not only in the afterlife, but here in this life. He said he came that we might have life and have it more abundantly. And I'm praying for the abundant life for you.
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0: Welcome to the Bible Class. In our last session, we were in Job chapter 19. With all of the despairing and everything else that Job had to say, he wished that the words that he was giving were printed in a book. And not just on parchment or not just on clay, but on a leaden tablet or on a rock, so that folks could see it forever. He had come to an epiphany, an understanding of his Redeemer, his God. And here it is. For I know that my Redeemer liveth. This is chapter 19, verse 25. For I know that my Redeemer liveth, and that he shall stand at the latter day upon the earth. And though after my skin worms destroy this body, yet in my flesh shall I see God, whom I shall see for myself, and mine eyes shall behold, and not another, though my reins be consumed within me. But ye should say, why persecute we him, seeing the root of the matter is found in me, etc. But here's the key. I know that my Redeemer liveth, and that he shall stand at the latter day upon the earth, and though after my skin worms destroy this body, yet in my flesh shall I see God. Redeemer in Hebrew is Gaol, or Goel, I guess it is, Goel, meaning Redeemer. The living God is our Redeemer. The kinsman Redeemer, of course, you remember in Ruth, the kinsman being the nearest kinsman to redeem the property that was owned by a kinsman who is now deceased. And so we see Boaz as the kinsman redeemer. There was one in front of him, but that one stepped aside so he could become the heir, if you will, to the land that had been in Naomi's family. And Ruth also became his bride. He was Ruth and Naomi's kinsman redeemer. And we also read about the Redeemer throughout the Old Testament. In Isaiah, we read about it as well. And we know that Jesus Christ fulfills the role and is indeed our Redeemer. Without him, we would have no one to purchase us from the slave market of sin, to redeem us, to buy us back from sin. Job believed that the living God Almighty, who would vindicate his case even after his death at a later time, in the future, upon the earth, even after he turned to dust, whether it be the dust of the earth or the dust of Job's grave, he said, in my flesh, in my flesh, I will see God. Now, there are scholars who believe that the word, Hebrew word men, was used there, meaning outside of my flesh I will see God. However, a clear reading of the scripture is that in my flesh, yet in my flesh, shall I see God. And so, when we use the verb to see, it indicates the vantage point where Job expected to see his Redeemer, and he expected to be in a body when he was received in the resurrection. Verse 27, whom I shall see for myself, mine eyes shall behold, and not another, though my reins be consumed within me, is basically, I'm overwhelmed. I'm overwhelmed at the thought. I find it hard to believe that I will at some day see my Redeemer. I shall be vindicated, and I will see my Redeemer in my resurrection body. Now, this is a turning point in Job's attitude. He has seen his sufferings in the perspective of certain future vindication. And when someone sees themselves being vindicated ultimately, they have a different perspective upon their trial at the time. That's why folks who go through judicial proceedings oftentimes survive those proceedings in a very decent state of mind, because they realize at some point they feel they're going to be vindicated. And here, Job gives us a prophetic utterance from the oldest book in the Old Testament, before Abraham, before Moses, before any of this going on. Here he writes this, and he says, for I know that my Redeemer liveth, and he shall stand, that he shall stand at the latter day upon the earth. And though my body's been destroyed, yet in my flesh, that means resurrection, shall I see God. And so, as I said, this is an epiphany. It's a change in attitude, it's a change in understanding. It's a change that we will see with Job throughout the rest of the book. And yet God still has to point out his errors, because he had plenty of errors. And he will do that, and he will do so lovingly. God is always filled with love, because God is love. Now, Zophar is going to be next here in Job chapter 20. And let me say this. I really don't like this upstart. I'm sorry. I shouldn't have the attitude, I suppose, but I'm taking up for Job here because I have the perspective that God has given us, which they didn't have and Job didn't have, but we have it. We know that Satan is the warmonger here. Satan is the one causing the trouble. He's been allowed to do so because God is testing his man, but Zophar is just so immature. The other two guys weren't any good, but this guy's just worse. He's seething with anger because of Job's warning in verses 28 and 29. He said, you're going to know there's a judgment, because wrath brings the punishment of the sword. In other words, he says, quit accusing me of something I haven't done. And Zophar gets angry, and he tells Job that a wicked man's prosperity is brief, and he attempts to make suffering Job appear to be sinning Job. That's what they were all trying to do. It's what unfortunately mankind tries to do, is we try to put people under our feet instead of trying to bring them up to where we are. All right, let's begin. Job 20, verse 1. Then answered Zophar the Naamathite and said, therefore do my thoughts cause me to answer, and for this I make haste. I have heard the check of my reproach, and the spirit of my understanding causeth me to answer. Knowest thou not this of old, since man was placed upon the earth, that the triumphing of the wicked is short, and the joy of the hypocrite but for a moment? Though his excellency mount up to the heavens, and his head reach into the clouds, yet he shall perish forever like his own dung, which they have seen him shall say, where is he? Now, do you understand how sarcastic and how nasty this youngster is? I mean, this is just awful. And Zophar is here just being nasty. Oh, my. He shall fly away as a dream and shall not be found. Yea, he shall be chased away as a vision of the night. The eye also which saw him shall see him no more, neither shall his place any more behold him. His children shall seek to please the poor, and his hand shall restore their goods. His bones are full of the sin of his youth, which shall lie down with him in the dust. Though wickedness be sweet in his mouth, though he hide it under his tongue, though he spare it and forsake it not, but keep it still within his mouth, yet his meat is in his bowels is turned, and the gall of asps within him. He has swallowed down riches, and he shall vomit them up again. God shall cast them out of his belly. I mean, this guy is just, oh, so vile. He shall suck the poison of asps, the viper's tongue shall slay him. He shall not see the rivers, the floods, the brooks of honey and butter. That which he labored for shall he restore, and shall not swallow it down. According to his substance shall the restitution be, and he shall not rejoice therein. Because he hath oppressed and hath forsaken the poor. Job never did that. Because he hath violently taken away an house which he builded not. He's never done that. Surely he shall not feel quietness in his belly. He shall not save of that which he desired. There shall none of his meat be left. Therefore shall no man look for his goods. In the fullness of his sufficiency he shall be in straits. Every hand of the wicked shall come upon him. When he is about to fill his belly, God shall cast the fury of his wrath upon him and shall rain it upon him while he is eating. He shall flee from the iron weapon, and the bow of steel shall strike him through. It is drawn and cometh out of his body, yea, the glittering sword cometh out of his gall. Terrors are upon him. All darkness shall be hid in his secret places. A fire not blown shall consume him. It shall go ill with him that is left in his tabernacle. The heaven shall reveal his iniquity, and the earth shall rise up against him. The increase of his house shall depart, and his goods shall flow away in the day of his wrath. This is the portion of a wicked man from God, and the heritage appointed unto him by God. Now, do you see what Zophar is doing? Zophar could not produce any proof of Job's guilt. So Zophar accused him scurrilously of taking mortgages and stealing land from widows and oppressing the poor. There's no evidence that Job did this. This is the same thing that government officials try to foist upon innocent human beings when they want to take over their land and their possessions. And it's not just the government here in the U.S., whatever government you speak to, but it's all over the world. This is what they've done for years, and this is for ages. And this is also what was being done even in Job's time. And all they did was accuse. But they had no proof. No proof, just accusations. They figure if they give the accusation long enough, hard enough, often enough, that sooner or later the accusation is going to stick. It's like the judicial system charging someone with multiple crimes and then hoping that some of those crimes are actually going to be accepted by the jury. That's what these guys were doing. Now, there may or may not be reason for those multiple crimes to have been charged, but here there were no reasons for charging Job with these things. See, there's nothing new under the sun, and that's what we find out in Ecclesiastes. All of these tricks of the trade of accusation have been done since the time of Job. You don't have to wait to the 20th or 21st century to find them. They are here in the life of Job, and they're right here recorded in the oldest book of the Old Testament. My, what an eye-opener that should be. Here Job wants to answer, and he did. Job 21, verse 1, but Job answered and said, hear diligently my speech, and let this be your consolation. Suffer me that I may speak, and after that I have spoken, mock on. As for me, is my complaint to man? If it were so, why should not my spirit be troubled? Mark me and be astonished, and lay your hand upon your mouth. Even when I remember that I am afraid, and trembling taketh hold on my flesh. Wherefore do the wicked live and become old, yea, are mighty in power? Their seed is established in their sight with them, and their offspring before their eyes. Their houses are safe from fear, neither is the rod of God upon them. Their bull gendereth and faileth not, their cow calveth and casteth not her calf. They send forth their little ones like a flock, and their children dance, and they take up the timbrel and harp, and they rejoice at the sound of the organ. They spend their days in wealth, and in a moment go down to the grave. Wherefore they say unto God, depart from us, for we desire not the knowledge of thy ways. What is the Almighty that we should serve him, and what profit should we have if we pray unto him? Lo, their good is not in their hand. The counsel of the wicked is far from me. How oft is the candle of the wicked put out, and how oft cometh their destruction upon them? God distributeth sorrows in his anger. They are as stubble before the wind, and as chaff that the storm carrieth away. God layeth up his iniquity for his children. He rewardeth them, and he shall know it. His eyes shall see this, his destruction, and he shall drink of the wrath of the Almighty. For what pleasure hath he in his house after him, when the number of his months is cut off in the midst? Shall any teach God knowledge, seeing he judgeth those that are high? One dieth in his full strength, being wholly at ease and quiet. His breasts are full of milk, his bones are moistened with marrow, and another dieth in the bitterness of soul, and never eateth with pleasure. They shall lie down alike in the dust, and the worm shall cover them. Behold, I know your thoughts, and the devices which ye wrongfully imagine against me. For ye say, where is the house of the prince, and where are the dwelling places of the wicked? Have ye not asked them that go by the way? And do ye not know their tokens? That the wicked is reserved to the day of destruction, they shall be brought forth to the day of wrath. Who shall declare his way to his face, and who shall repay him what he hath done? Yet shall he be brought to the grave, and shall remain in the tomb. The clods of the valley shall be sweet unto him, and every man shall draw after him, as there are innumerable before him. How then comfort ye me in vain, seeing your answers, in your answers, there remaineth falsehood? Notice what Job is doing here. He says, the wicked die. Some die quietly, some die in great distress. But they die and they're laid in the grave. Not easy sometimes, but they all go. He says, I know your thoughts and the devices which you wrongfully imagine against me. So, don't forget you're going to be brought to the tomb. Don't forget that you shouldn't charge me foolishly. Don't forget that you should not, according to God's plan and purpose for mankind, should not take advantage of another human being. Job takes the initiative in this conversation, and he demands the attention of his accusers there in the first six verses. Hear diligently my speech. Once I've spoken, you can mock on, he says, but you've got to listen to me. You've got to understand. You see, it was contrary to Zophar's thesis. The wicked do often prosper. Zophar said they never prosper. Yes, they do prosper, and oftentimes they prosper more than we can imagine. Verse 13 speaks of their prosperity. They spend their days in wealth, and in a moment go down to the grave. Sometimes they die without a struggle. Even the good of the wicked, the prosperity of the wicked, comes from the Lord who governs all men. And so it's the Lord himself. It's not in their hand. It's from God himself. In verse 17, the skeptical question is asked, how oft is the candle of the wicked put out, and how oft cometh their destruction upon them? God distributeth sorrows in his anger. So, the fatness of the body is there with some of them, one dying in full strength, wholly at ease and quiet. The other dying in great bitterness of soul. And it doesn't matter what their experiences have been. And that's the verse 29 there where it says, you do not know their tokens. The tokens are the evidences of their experiences, much like you might have a souvenir of something that's gone on in your life. Even the repulsiveness of death is softened for the prosperous wicked man, Job says there in verses 32 and 33. Who shall declare the way, his way to his face? Who shall repay him? He shall be brought to the grave, shall remain in the tomb. The clods of the valley shall be sweet to him, and every man shall draw after him, and they're innumerable before him. He's just part of a long line of those that are going to pass away. And so, in this third round of the debate, which is coming up in our next session, we're going to find Eliphaz and Bildad trying harder than ever to prove that Job is a great sinner. So in chapter 22 and following, up through chapter 26, verse 14, we're going to see these two so-called friends and comforters attempting to make Job to be the biggest sinner that they possibly can. How sad.
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3: It's not a matter of how much your husband knows compared to how much you know about the Bible. 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
0: 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For Thursday, September 17th, I'm Dana Gresh. Do you trust God with your future? Mary of Nazareth was a woman who learned to trust in the most unexpected circumstances. Nancy's inviting you to learn from her example in the series, Mary of Nazareth.
3: Have you ever had the experience of learning something from the Word of God, getting what you thought was a great spiritual insight, or perhaps something you thought God wanted your family to do, and then you went and shared it with your husband and found out that he just didn't get it, that it didn't mean to him what it meant to you? Now, how do you find yourself feeling in a situation like that? And more important than how you feel, how do you respond in a situation like that? We're looking at the life of Mary of Nazareth, Mary the mother of Jesus. And I want us to see an instance in her life when God showed her an incredible spiritual insight, if you will, but her husband-to-be just didn't get it. And how she responded in this situation, I think, gives us as women insight about how we need to respond when those that we love may not see things just as we do. We're looking at qualities in Mary's life, qualities of a woman who's used by God. And as I look at Mary in Matthew chapter 1, beginning in verse 18, I see that she is a trusting woman. This is her response to the kind of situation we just described. Let me read beginning in Matthew chapter 1, verse 18. This is how the birth of Jesus Christ came about. His mother Mary was pledged to be married to Joseph, but before they came together, she was found to be with child through the Holy Spirit. Because Joseph, her husband, was a righteous man and did not want to expose her to public disgrace, he had in mind to divorce her quietly. Of course, in that day when they were engaged, they were considered married, and for him to divorce her meant that he had to find that during that engagement period that she had been morally unfaithful. So here Mary has had this great experience where an angel has appeared to her and has said, though you're a virgin, though you've never been intimate with a man, you're going to have a child, and this child is going to be the Son of God. Now, that's pretty incredible news. And you had to be there to believe it. Mary saw the angel. Joseph didn't see the angel. Joseph didn't have that experience. And so when Mary goes to explain to Joseph what's happened, it's understandably hard for him to believe. You know, often as women, because God made us relational and sensitive, I find that many times we may be sensitive to a matter of spiritual truth before the men around us are conscious of that same spiritual truth. That doesn't make us more spiritual. It just maybe means that we may be more sensitive. And so what do we do when we sense this great spiritual truth? How do I respond? How did Mary respond? In this passage, we don't have any suggestion that Mary tried to force Joseph to believe what it is that she had seen. She was quiet. She wisely waited on the Lord to show Joseph what it was that Joseph needed to see. And in God's time, God sent an angel to Joseph to share with him this good news. That's what we read as we continue in the text. After he considered this, an angel of the Lord appeared to him in a dream and said, Joseph, son of David, do not be afraid to take Mary home as your wife, because what is conceived in her is from the Holy Spirit. She will give birth to a son, and you are to give him the name Jesus, because he will save his people from their sins. So what did Mary do? She gave God time to speak to her husband. time to lead her husband. She knew that if what she had seen was true, and she didn't doubt it for a moment, then in God's time, in God's way, God would show her husband what he needed to see. You know, we as women are born fixers. We're born controllers. We're born manipulators. And we often feel it's our task, it's our responsibility to make everyone else around us understand and see what it is that we're so sure we've seen. And in some cases, we're right about what we've come to understand of the ways of God. But so often, I find myself being impatient and unwilling to wait on God to reveal those same truths in the lives of those that I love. It's so hard for me. Do you ever find this to be true for yourself? To relinquish control, to let it go, to wait on the Lord, and to trust that He will act. Last week, I had a conversation with a wife who recently discovered that over a period of years, her husband had built up a $30,000 credit card debt. She was devastated, and she shared with me that her first reaction was to be very angry with her husband. How could you do this to us? And then her next reaction was to try and fix it. Here's what you need to do. We need to consolidate this. We need to, and her instinct was to pull in the reins and try and do damage control. But she's a woman who walks with God. She's a woman who knows the ways of God. And as God began to work in her heart, she realized she could not change her husband's heart. Her husband's a believer, but he wasn't nearly as quick as she to want to repent of this debt and to see the importance of getting it all paid off. And rather than continue to live in anger, frustration, and a controlling mode, she said, I realized I had to trust the Lord. There's a book that came out in the year 2000 that became a popular book. It suggests that a wife is to surrender control to her husband. But there's a major problem with this author's way of thinking, because her point is that a wife needs to trust her husband. The problem is that your husband may or may not be trustworthy. God does not ask you to trust your husband. In fact, the scripture says that if you trust in man, you're cursed. We're not to trust in men or women. We're not to trust in ourselves. Our trust is to be in God and God alone. So my friend, whose husband had run up this incredible credit card debt, did not need to learn to trust her husband. She needed to learn to trust in God. You know, the scripture says that those who trust in the Lord will never be disappointed. So we ask this question, do you trust God to fulfill His purposes in your life and in the lives of those that you love? It may be your husband, it may be your children, it may be some issues with your parents, it may be issues with a pastor or a friend or an employer or an employee. Do you trust God to fulfill His purposes in your life and in the lives of those that you love? You see, God has a plan not only for that individual, but God has a plan for your life. And God wants to use those very issues that create the rub in your life to develop in you a heart and a life that are more like Jesus. Now, it's interesting that after Mary's initial encounter with the angel, from that point on, as far as we know in the scripture, God's direction for Mary's life came to her, not through an angel, but through her husband. And as we look into the text here in Matthew chapter 2, we're going to see that Mary let Joseph lead. Now, I think this must have been difficult for her, having had this experience with the angel, where God had come and given her this direct revelation early on in her life. Don't you imagine from that point on, it may have been a little tempting to her when Joseph would say, "We're moving to Egypt," to have her say, "God didn't tell me that." But once God had spoken to her directly, she submitted herself to the will of God and realized that from that point on, God's leadership in her life was coming to her through her husband. She let him lead. And as we're going to see in this text, she followed his leadership. I'm reading in Matthew chapter 2, beginning in verse 13. When the Magi had gone, an angel of the Lord appeared to Joseph in a dream. "Get up," he said, "take the child and his mother and escape to Egypt. Stay there until I tell you, for Herod is going to search for the child to kill him." So he got up, took the child and his mother during the night, and left for Egypt. Now, can you imagine your husband coming home and saying, God told me that we're supposed to move to a city on the other side of the continent tonight? Can you imagine your response with no preparation, no warning? Now, I'm not suggesting that would necessarily be the best way for a husband to announce news, but in this case, this was a matter God knew of urgency. And Mary was willing to follow the leadership of the husband that God had given to her, trusting that God was speaking to her husband. After Herod died, verse 19 tells us, an angel of the Lord appeared in a dream again to Joseph in Egypt and said, get up, take the child and his mother, and go to the land of Israel, for those who were trying to take the child's life are dead. So he got up, took the child and his mother, and went to the land of Israel. We see here one of God's key ingredients for harmony in the home. And that is, in God's ideal plan, a husband who listens to God, a husband who says, yes, Lord, I will do it your way, and then communicates with his wife God's instructions, and together they obey the will of God. Now, that doesn't mean that God doesn't speak to women. It doesn't mean that Mary didn't continue to have need for her own personal relationship with God. But she realized that once she became married, they were one flesh, and that God was going to typically lead for their lives as a family through the leadership of her husband. And what impresses me about Mary is that she was willing to let this man be the leader under God's authority. You see, often it's easy for us as women to feel that we are more spiritual or more qualified to lead than the men around us. And this really goes back to Genesis chapter 3 in the Garden of Eden, where we find that incredible role reversal where the serpent, Satan, the enemy, came not to the man, but to the woman there in the Garden of Eden and said, have you considered the fruit of this tree? Have you considered that perhaps God's commands may not be good for you? Perhaps God is not good in limiting you from eating of the fruit of this tree. Why didn't Satan approach the man? Satan was reversing God's intended plan for the home by approaching the woman. As you read the text, you find that Eve's husband was there with her in the garden. But the serpent just ignored the man. And you know who else ignored the man in that moment? Eve did. She didn't turn to her husband, at least in the scripture, there's no evidence that she did, and said, how do you think we ought to handle this? How does this fit with what God has shown you in the past? Independently, she chose to listen to the serpent. He said this would be good for her. She saw that the fruit was attractive to the eyes. It was pleasing to the senses. She chose to obey what seemed right at the moment rather than what God had already said was right. She followed the leadership of someone other than her husband and her God. And as a result, we end up in this situation today where women are wanting men to be leaders, but refusing to let them be leaders in so many cases. So many times it's easy for us as women to feel that we may be more qualified to provide spiritual leadership. You know, there are a lot of Bible studies and small groups available to us as women today that many men are not able to take advantage of. And I think in some cases, husbands and men feel, I could never lead these women spiritually. I'd have to go back to seminary and get a PhD. It's not a matter of how much your husband knows compared to how much you know about the Bible. The issue is, are you willing to let him take spiritual leadership in the home under God's authority? And do you make it easy or hard for your husband to lead your family? You know, it does come back to this issue of trust. Do you trust God? You may be thinking, my husband isn't much of a spiritual man. He doesn't seek the Lord. That's where your trust is in the Lord. And you say, Lord, would you directly move through this man to accomplish your purposes in our home? Your husband may not be a man of God. Your husband may not even be a believer. But do you trust that God is bigger than your husband? Do you trust that God is the supreme authority over your home? And that God is able to move through your husband to accomplish God's purposes in your family? Do you trust God to lead through the authorities that he has placed in your life? Or do you make it difficult for those authorities to lead? How do we make it difficult for our authorities to lead us? I know one way we do that is by being like Ford. We always have a better idea. And when that man, that husband, that pastor, that spiritual leader has input, are you quick to say, oh, but I think we should? Or, oh, but it seems to me that the better way would be. This can so easily intimidate the men around us and make them just really give up, which I think is in part perhaps what Adam did there in the Garden of Eden. You want to take charge here? I'll let you. You know, men are not likely to insist that they provide leadership if we make it difficult for them to do so. So when that husband, when that spiritual leader, when that human authority gives direction, do you find yourself being responsive, yielding, having a submissive spirit, or do you find yourself being sometimes resistant, stubborn, difficult to work with? Now, that doesn't mean that the authority is always right. In fact, sometimes they won't be. And that's when we make our appeal first to God, who is big enough to change the heart of that authority. Proverbs 21 tells us that the king's heart is in the Lord's hand, and God turns that heart in whatever way he wants to do. So do you find yourself first going to God and saying, Lord, it doesn't seem to me that this direction is in accordance with your will, but I trust you to work in the heart of this authority, this king, if you will, to move his heart in accordance with your will. And then in a spirit of humility, to go to that authority after you've given God time to move and to act and to change his heart and to make an appeal to that human authority. In a spirit of humility, in a spirit of cooperation, with a heart that says, I want us to be one. I want us to walk in harmony. I don't want to be resistant. I want to be a woman who is willing to follow. Now, I'll just be quick to say that this is not a natural way of thinking and living. This does not come naturally for me to yield and bend and be flexible to the direction of others. But the Holy Spirit working within us can give us the power and the desire, the enabling to live this submitted, trusting life. Now, there's another quality in the life of Mary that I believe is so important a calling for all of us as women. When we come to the first chapter of the book of Acts, we find the believers in Jesus, about 120 of them, gathered in an upper room after Jesus has died and been resurrected and ascended back into heaven. These believers are now gathered together in a prayer meeting, that became the birthing room for the early church. And the scripture tells us that the believers joined together constantly in prayer. I'm in Acts chapter 1, verse 14. And then Luke gives us this little detail that I think is so significant. The believers all joined together constantly in prayer, along with the women and with Mary, the mother of Jesus, and with his brothers. That's significant because in the culture in which Mary lived, women would not typically have been welcome in this kind of meeting. But the early church realized that it was not just men who were to pray. It was men and women who were to pray. And I'm so glad Luke gives us this little detail that Mary was one of the women who was there. Mary was probably a widow by this time, but her usefulness was not over. She still had ministry ahead, even though Jesus, her son, had gone back to heaven, even though her husband had probably died. God still had a plan and a use for her life. She continued daily in prayer with that small band of believers, waiting on God to send his promised Holy Spirit, who would then enable these believers to take the gospel of Christ out into the known world. Women, I think we cannot begin to imagine the influence that God would have on others' lives through our lives if we would become like Mary, the mother of Jesus, women of prayer. Now, it's important to pray alone, to have those quiet times with the Lord where it's just us and the Lord in that closet that Jesus spoke about. But I see in Mary someone who knew it was also important to come together with other believers to pray and to believe God to fulfill his eternal purposes here in this world. In those kinds of prayer meetings, we link arms, so to speak, with omnipotence. And we cry out to God to do what he is longing to do already in this world. Sometimes I just picture, and I hope this will not sound disrespectful, but I picture God kind of standing on the front porch of heaven, waiting to pour out into

0: for the kingdom of Christ that the world has ever experienced. And I picture him sometimes waiting with this outpouring of his Holy Spirit in his hands, eager, desirous, longing to pour it out, but waiting to see if we long for it enough to pray for it. Women praying together have often been the instruments that God has used to bring about some of the great revivals in our world. I think of two elderly sisters, Peggy and Christine Smith. They lived on the island of Lewis, just off the coast of Scotland, and they were in their late 80s. Peggy was blind. Her sister, Christine, was crippled with arthritis. They couldn't even leave their little house to go out and attend the village church, but they knew how to pray. And they knew the desperate spiritual condition there on that island. They knew that people were churched and were religious, but that there was no spiritual life. They knew that the young people had no heart for the things of God. And these two women knew God. They knew that God was able to transform their community, to breathe life into these dead and dying churches. But they knew they needed to pray. And when they couldn't do anything else, when they had no other visible means of usefulness and fruitfulness, they knew their greatest fruitfulness was in that prayer closet. As they joined together there in that cottage and cried out to God to send revival to the island of Lewis. This was in about 1949. In 1950, God did send a man to that island who was greatly used as an instrument of what is today still spoken of as the Great Lewis Revival there in the Scottish Highlands. And in the history books of revival, you will often read the name of that man, Duncan Campbell, who was used of God in such a significant way. You don't as often read about Peggy and Christine Smith. But I believe that in the history books of heaven, when the real story is told, it will be those women that God will say were the ones who cried out to him and whose prayers he heard and answered and responded by sending a fresh outpouring of his Spirit. Are you a woman of prayer? Now, I know if you're a mother that you pray. There's nothing like a mother's heart that just feels so the need to cry out to God in prayer on behalf of her children. But do you pray about the issues of God's kingdom in this world? Do you find yourself joining together with other believers to pray for revival in the church? To pray for the evangelization of our world, to pray that God's name will be reverenced in this world, that his kingdom will come, and that his will be done here on earth as it is in heaven. That's an unseen, unsung, unapplauded ministry. But there may be no greater, higher calling that you have as a woman of God.
1: Nancy DeMoss Wohlgemuth has been describing the power of a woman's prayer. 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

0: Federal authorities make more arrests in a crackdown on fraud.
1: Federal authorities carried out arrests in Los Angeles Wednesday, charging three people with allegedly stealing $12 million in aid meant for the homeless. The funds were used to buy real estate, luxury trips, vintage cars, and even open a nightclub. Assistant Attorney General Colin McDonald is head of the National Fraud Enforcement Division.
2: These are fraudsters who allegedly exploited funds that were meant to go to those who needed it most.
1: Prosecutors allege Michael Young with the nonprofit Home at Last created shell companies that allowed him to steal $7.5 million in taxpayer money. Lakia Malone allegedly took bribes from another nonprofit, and Donye Mitchell used award money for personal expenses. I'm Jennifer King.
0: The Federal Reserve raised the cost of borrowing money. The Fed increased its benchmark interest rate by a quarter point, the first rate hike since the summer of 2023. Authorities looking into why a TV helicopter covering a story in the San Fernando Valley crashed Tuesday, killing a reporter and the pilot on board. NTSB investigator Fabian Salazar says live video taken just before the news helicopter crash will be closely analyzed.
3: That video is probably the most important evidence that we have discovered so far. And what we are going to do is get a pristine copy of that recording and send it to our recorder's lab for a sound spectrum analysis, because in that recording we are clearly hearing sounds that are consistent with the engine changing its speed. And we're also hearing tones that are being generated that are likely advisories to the pilot.
0: NBC4 Los Angeles identifying the two on the helicopter as reporter Eliana Moreno and pilot George Marciniu. This is SRN News. Two Minnesota women are suing Planned Parenthood.
4: The duo accuses the nation's largest abortion business of pressuring them into unwanted abortions. The proposed class action suit seeks to represent a lot more women against Planned Parenthood Minnesota, North Dakota, South Dakota, and Planned Parenthood North Central states. The plaintiffs will argue that abortion doctors did not do enough to ensure that their consent to the procedure was fully informed and voluntary. Michael Harrington reporting.
0: The defeat of an assisted suicide bill in England this month can be credited in part to a coalition of clergy and doctors. The leaders of Catholics in England and Wales, Archbishop Richard Moth, condemned the legislation, as did the Church of England's Archbishop of Canterbury, Sarah Mulally. Medical colleges, including the Royal College of Psychiatrists, raised serious concerns, saying there were too many unanswered questions. This is SRN News. A building has collapsed in Gaza, killing at least 19 people and injuring dozens.
5: Among the dead were eight children and five women, according to the Gaza Health Ministry. The toll's expected to rise as more bodies are recovered from the wreckage. Video shows civil defense crews surveying the wreckage and using bulldozers to dig out people, including children. The building had been partially destroyed in an Israeli strike earlier in the war. It was not immediately clear what's caused this collapse, but in Gaza, where the majority of buildings have been damaged or destroyed, dozens of multi-story structures have collapsed throughout the war, particularly during winter weather. I'm Charles Tuladesma.
0: A local official says that a gold mine collapse in Sudan has killed at least 82 people. Survivors say that the tragedy happened at the Al Zara gold mine in the town of Nuhud in West Kordofan province. More details at srnnews.com.
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0: 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Yesterday, Lieutenant Colonel Robert McGinnis began opening our eyes to the rapidly changing world of artificial intelligence. Today, we continue that fascinating conversation, looking at where AI may be taking us, its possible prophetic implications, and Bob's new book, The Final Algorithm. To continue the conversation, here's Dr. Larry Spargimino and Robert McGinnis.
1: We are back with Lieutenant Colonel Robert L. McGinnis talking about his latest book, The Final Algorithm. This is a volume that offers clarity for those who are determined to remain faithful when seeing is no longer believing. Thank you, Bob, for doing the second show. There may be some who were not with us for our first program. Maybe you could, like in a minute or two, just kind of summarize what we covered, because we covered a lot, but it's all very important.
2: Well, the final algorithm, Larry, is not about fearing technology. It's about understanding. It's a call to remember who we are in Christ, and the image of God, as it says in Genesis 1:27, that's what we're made in. We're supposed to be human. It's not about fearing technology. It's about understanding. It's a call to remember who we are in Christ, and the image of God, as it says in Genesis 1:27, that's what we're made in. We're supposed to be humans, not machines, and yet machines, and especially artificial intelligence, would, like a siren song, you know, coax us into acting like machines. So we need to use the tool. We need to test the voices. We need to protect, though, the image of God that's within the believer. And so don't rely upon code. Rely upon Christ.
1: Amen. Well, Bob, our world puts a premium on spirituality. People are resorting to different religions. And, of course, we should not equate spirituality with Christianity. But is it possible that AI is creating a synthetic spirituality?
2: Well, of course. You know, you can throw into that whole thing the whole transhumanist issue that goes back to Huxley. And what basically they're saying is that you don't need God. What you need to do is to improve yourself physically and mentally. And you do that either through, you know, brain implants, or you do it through total reliance upon artificial intelligence, which will guide your decision-making and the like. And, of course, the real futurists out there, if you read them as I do and write about them, you find out that they do talk in salvific terms. They do talk of AI and the Antichrist. They speak of eternal destiny, uploading your conscience into the electron so it can skip across the massive universe for eternity. These are not things that I've made up. These are things that, you know, these elitists in the AI world that are advocating for more reliance on AI. Keep in mind, today we only have what I consider rather primitive forms of artificial intelligence, the Siris, the Alexas, the generative AIs such as Claude or ChatGPT. What the big firms, the Anthropics, the open AIs, are really pushing hard on is artificial general intelligence, and then what we call singularity or superintelligence, in which, you know, we really become passé. We become an encumbrance to what the future might be. And these people are serious. And straight face, they'll tell you, we're aggressively pursuing this. So, well, time will tell. But it's not going to replace the God of heaven, the God of creation. And yet, these people are pushing it on our culture.
1: There's another very important issue that comes up, and that is accountability. Accountability is very important to the functioning of a modern society. We need to know who is responsible for an issue or problem. But you say that accountability is collapsing. How does AI destroy accountability?
2: Yeah, I write about accountability in the book, but also, interestingly, you mentioned in the last program, Washington Stan, where I write a lot about temporary lives. Accountability, I'll give you a personal vignette. I have a warranty with a big box store company, and I had a problem with my washer. The only way I could interface with the warranty department there was through AI. And AI has a pleasant voice, but she never had an off-ramp. She never connected me to a human being. I was totally in a do-loop all the time. I would say something, and then, you know, they would send me to another AI. I never got out of the AI world. And that's, of course, if you've experienced this, and I suspect more people have, and I'd like to acknowledge it, we end up in a system that has no accountability. If you don't like the flavor that they give you, then there's no other flavor that you're going to get.
1: Right.
2: Authority, accountability is going out the window. You know, the same thing with the likes, and we talked in the last program about the court cases against Meta, which, you know, are being brought to the courts by attorney generals from across this country. And it could amount to $1.5 trillion, with a T, dollars of accountability. But yet, Meta is going to argue that, you know, we didn't addict anybody. We just presented a service. And the service is something they can choose or not choose. Well, tongue-in-cheek, yeah, that's not necessarily my take on it, because they want to escape accountability. And yet, you know, these algorithms, these systems that are being foisted upon every aspect of our lives, there's no human that is showing their face. What we end up with is we have the non-person AI is stuck with responsibility. So we've got to fix that. We need to have laws. We need to understand what we're dealing with here. And yet, you know, Congress has yet to pass a single law on this stuff. And, of course, the administration of President Trump has published a whole host of executive orders, one of which I attended a conference on Genesis Mission, which is supposed to be harnessing AI for the nation's best interest, especially in competition against the Chinese. However, it's not wrestling to the ground the whole issue of accountability. You know, if I fall victim to some sort of AI, what human do I go after to find accountability for? And that's not clear.
1: Well, we're speaking to Colonel Bob McGinnis. The book is The Final Algorithm. You can have your own copy, 1-800-652-1144. And this is a 461-page book. It's got so many great features, but I want to read a section from page 262. And you will love this. We acknowledge a few truths we cannot afford to forget. Technology is a tool, not a substitute for parenting. Here's another one. Ease and convenience are never good reasons to lower moral guardrails. Here's another. Our children's spiritual formation matters more than their entertainment. Oh, that's so important. And here's another one. What we allow into our own lives teaches louder than anything we say. This is a tremendous book. Everyone, every Christian, you all need to get a copy of this, and we've got it for you. 1-800-652-1144. Bob, do you believe that Christians today could accidentally take the mark of the beast?
2: I do not. However, I would remind you what Christ says in Matthew 24, and that is that even the saved can be deceived. we're all subject to deception, and that's why discernment for the Christian is absolutely essential in this day. I think it's going to become more so as we have to deal with these artificial agents all around us in every aspect of life.
1: Well, you know, some of our critics say warnings about AI in the book of Revelation are fear-based, you know, just really frighten people. They really, there's no substance to them, and we shouldn't get alarmed by these prophecy kooks and

0: forth. How do you respond?
1: Well, I read the scripture, and it certainly outlines what seems to be possible. The scaffolding for the prophecies, especially in Revelation 13 and 14 and elsewhere, seem to be satisfied by artificial intelligence. You know, I don't think it's fear-based. I just think it's an acknowledgement. For 2,000 years, we didn't see this. Now we do see it, and it's almost intuitive as we consider what these algorithms can do. They can basically just create an image of avatar with a genuine voice with very intelligent responses, and they can demand obedience. Well, right. That's what it says in Revelation 13. And then, of course, the mark of the beast we talked about. And, of course, the whole issue of idolatry and deception. You know, deception is something that the political establishment in our country has really reeled from, because we can put out messages that totally are made up, and yet they can besmirch the reputation of a political person. So I think that we're beginning to see the framework that might be available. I'm not saying AI is the Antichrist, by no means. However, it will be a tool that could be used in the end times.
0: Well, this is kind of my personal view, but you know, as I listen to you talk, and as I've read your books, I've interviewed you, I believe, on every of your AI books, it seems to me that this is really an endorsement of biblical authority, because, you know, I'm thinking, how did John know about this 2,000 years ago? I mean, Revelation 13 and other parts of 13 are so amazing, and the thought is, you know, maybe God was speaking through the Apostle John, and maybe it's God's word. On a positive side, I think this really pushes prophecy. It pushes the Bible as being the word of God and the word of truth. And of course, as you have been emphasizing, we need to be in the word of God. We need to develop discernment from the word of God. So I think this is a good reminder for all of us. Well, what should Christians do right now?
1: Well, a number of things. Don't surrender to artificial intelligence.
0: Amen.
1: You know, don't grant it moral and spiritual weight, because it's not. It can be incredibly persuasive, but it can also be incredibly deceptive. And don't feel as if you have to trust it. Question it. Use discernment. Yeah, and also, plausibility is not fulfillment. In other words, sensational claims or date setting is not something that I will make in regard to artificial intelligence, though I see it as a infrastructure that could be used for end times situations. Right. So I really think that we're in a major anthropological and spiritual battle. In other words, AI wants to be like humans. It really does. And some people want to create AI in such a way that it is treated like a human being. And it relegated that sort of authority in the legal framework and so forth. These are issues that we have to come to grips with, and Christians have to understand that we're moving into an era in which, you know, the artificial is trying to replace the human. So the human difference is critical here, and you need to understand that in context with the scriptures.
0: Well, here's a really important question, especially for people like you and me who believe in the pre-tribulational rapture. Why spend time preparing if you believe in the pre-trib rapture like we do?
1: Right? Yeah, I am pre-tribulational. However, I do have an obligation, as it says in Scripture, to share the good news of Jesus Christ. I don't know whether or not you or someone else is going to come to Christ before the rapture. I'm supposed to be here and be obedient. And as I wait for the coming of my Lord, meanwhile, I need to be a good disciple, a good spokesman, someone as salt and light in the world in which I live. I don't know the exact time it is coming. Right. When it comes, glory, hallelujah. However, until that time, right, I have to be obedient to what he's called me to do.
0: And even we who are pre-tribbers can see so much happening now. And even at the present time, there are Christians who are suffering horribly all over the world. It's not like, oh, you believe in the pre-trib rapture, it's an escape hatch. Because even at the present time, there's a lot of terrible things going on to Christians. I think of Christians in places like China. In North Korea, the guy up there is a madman. You know, somebody fires a test missile like South Korea and they want to go to war, or Japan, I think, fired a missile. So it's a terrible situation. We're not really escaping. We're just giving hope. And the tribulation is a time of divine wrath, and we're not appointed to wrath, but to salvation, to the glorious appearing of Jesus coming and taking us away. And by the way, I at one time was an amill. I didn't believe anything about any rapture, but the more I study Scripture, the more I come to love Israel, the more I come to love prophecy, the more I study the book of Revelation, chapter 13, is amazing. Now, you draw strong connections between AI and global economic control. Is that just pure speculation?
1: Well, we have a lot of global speculation right now with energy. You know, look what's happening in the Strait of Hormuz. You know, you strain down what gets out of there, and it has a direct impact on the local gasoline station's prices, charges you to fill your tank. Yes, our global economy is interconnected, and we are transitioning away from cash to more electronic control. And the closer we get to total electronic money, basically, the more control governments have and coalitions of governments and non-government entities charged with responsibility for banking. We're moving in that very direction.
0: Right.
1: I think we all need to wake up and understand what's happening.
0: So, Bob, what practical steps do you recommend without encouraging withdrawal from society? We don't want to, you know, build a bunker somewhere in Alaska and say goodbye. So what should we be doing?
1: Now, I love Alaska. So
0: that's beautiful, yes.
1: I would begin. I have in my book a survey, basically. It's between you and God. You answer the questions, and it will tell you whether or not you are vulnerable. It's Appendix F, AI Vulnerability Assessment for Christians. You go through there, and if you honestly answer it, it will tell you whether or not you're, you know, a little bit or a lot addicted to this stuff and over-reliant and lacking in discernment. And then I provide some recommendations as to, based upon the outcome of that survey between you and the Lord, as to what you ought to be doing.
0: Well, that is so helpful and really, really important. We only have a few minutes, but I did want to address the matter of prayer. I'm coming to see, you know, so many Christians don't really pray. I think there are a lot of pastors who don't even pray. But prayer is more important. How should looking at this monster just leering at us, how should that affect our prayers? And what should be our petitions, our requests concerning our country, concerning the church as a whole, the world Christian movement, and our own families? Well, tell us a little bit about prayer in this terrible situation.
1: Well, it goes back to discernment. How do I know what the truth is? God has the truth in His Word. Prayer is between you and the Lord, and He'll reveal to you as you stay in prayer and as you stay in Scripture and in fellowship with fellow believers what the truth is. I've written about this, and I think the Washington Stand, about most Christians, or a large majority of Christians today, use AI in one way or another. Interestingly, very few pastors do. And yet the Christians want their pastors to tell them, how do I deal with this stuff? Help me. And the pastors are struggling. I'm not sure how to do that. And in part, that's why I wrote these three books.
0: Yes.
1: Because I want to help the Christian community understand what it is, who's controlling it, and where it might be taking us. And I think that where it might be taking us is where you go back to the prayer, the Scripture, and understand its influence in everyday lives. We're not an exception, Larry. We are subject to the powerful influence of this stuff in every aspect of our lives. So we've got to really exercise discernment through prayer.
0: Well, Bob, these books of yours on artificial intelligence have been so, so important. So thank you so much for your research and writing. I think your effort, and I know you put a lot of effort into it. It's all footnoted, thoroughly researched. You've been thinking about this for a long time. Dear brother, thank you so much. May the Lord bless you and keep you in the groove and firing those fiery arrows of truth, mercy, and grace. Thank you so much.
1: Well, thank you, Larry.
2: Artificial intelligence is changing our world at breathtaking speed. But what happens when AI becomes more than a tool and begins shaping what we believe, what we buy, and even how we live? In his powerful new book, The Final Algorithm: When Artificial Intelligence Meets the End of Days, national security analyst and best-selling author Lieutenant Colonel Robert McGinnis asks whether today's technology could help create the kind of global system the Bible warned would one day come. McGinnis examines artificial intelligence, surveillance, biometric identification, digital currencies, predictive algorithms, and their possible connection to the prophetic picture of Revelation 13. But here's why you need this book. The Final Algorithm will help you separate technological hype from genuine concern, recognize the spiritual implications of what's happening, and equip you to approach the AI revolution with biblical discernment instead of fear. Technology is moving quickly. Christians need to understand it and know how to respond. Get The Final Algorithm by Robert McGinnis today. 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It's time to go behind the scenes at Prophecy in the News. Here's Josh Davis and Lise Cutshaw with the latest updates on what's happening and what's coming next from Prophecy in the News.
3: Friends, I'm joined in studio by the Prophecy in the News magazine editor, Lise Cutshaw. Lise, it's wonderful to be with you again today.
4: It's always great to talk with you, Josh, about anything.
3: Yes, it is. And we have a great time talking about all kinds of different things at the ministry. Today, we're talking about a forthcoming magazine issue. It's going to deal with a subject that we need to address about angels, demons, the spiritual world that's out there. Could you give us a little bit of a taste for what's going to be included in this forthcoming issue?
4: We only have a quick moment today, but we have a lot packed into this issue.
3: Yes.
4: And I can only give you a quick flyover, which would be articles by you, the famous Josh Davis, the famous Micah Van Hus, the famous Clayton Van Hus. Jake, actually, Moody is one of our interns, and he's written on giants and demons. We have hopefully some good excerpts from Derek Gilbert and some other folks that you all will have heard of and or should hear of out in the world right now, and some spiritual warfare perspectives, which is so important as we look at the differences between angels and demons and what's going on, as you mentioned, in the world around us.
3: Yes, yeah, we see that so often in this world today. I'm glad that we're going to be including that as a portion of it. It's not just a theological discussion over what are angels, what are demons, and all the various scriptures involved there, but it's really giving some practical, real-world suggestions, spiritual help for people who are going through these kinds of battles. And the scripture is clear that we don't wrestle against flesh and blood, but against principalities, powers, rulers of the darkness. And so we understand there is a spiritual battle taking place, and we want people to be equipped with what they need to stand in these days.
4: Absolutely. There's so much going on around us, and some of it is national news, some of it's international news, some of it's happening in our own communities, and to get perspectives on how we as Christians can navigate, if we possibly can. Of course, that's going to be through Jesus and his strength and his protection. But we've got so many different, really awesome perspectives, including, and I want to mention this, we have a new book or an excerpt from a new book that is actually a classic by David Weber, the son of E.F. Weber, that's the founder of Southwest Radio Ministries. And his son, actually David Weber's son, the grandson of EF, has been working on editing and putting together a book about God's messengers from David's actual sermons. So we're really excited about that and premiering that in the magazine.
3: Yeah. And I know we hear from people who listen to Watchmen on the Wall, and they say, I've listened to SWRC for many years. I remember David Weber, and he was a longtime host of this ministry and of Watchmen on the Wall. And so that'll be a special blessing for our listeners.
4: Yes.
3: And also Edward Weber serves as our director of operations. And I know that he's very excited to have something from his dad back in print. That's going to be a wonderful piece of this magazine. Well, how can folks subscribe to the magazine? How can they get a copy of perhaps this particular issue when it comes out?
4: They can obtain single issues and or subscriptions by reaching out to us in numerous ways, online at swrc.com, at prophecyinthenews.com, and then also by calling us, because we still love to speak to our supporters in person at 1-800-652-1144. Please contact us. And again, you can get single magazines, multiple copies of particular magazines, or also subscribe. And that's a blessing to us. Thank you for your support.
3: Yes, it is. And not all these articles are going to have the same perspective. There's a lot of different takes on these things. And I say that because I know what's in mine. I have a different perspective on some of the things, like with Genesis 6, compared to my good friend Micah Van Hus and some of the others. It's going to have some different perspectives and have a biblical friendly discussion on some of these things. So friends, check out the Prophecy in the News magazine, all the wonderful things that will be coming out soon. And we're excited about these new products that we're bringing your way to help you remain informed and equipped with what you need to stand firm in these days. Lise, thank you so much for joining me.
4: Thank you, Josh. I look forward to getting this magazine to our folks, and for them to see that point counterpoint about which you spoke, and many, many other perspectives on angels and demons and spiritual warfare.
3: Mm-hmm.
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5: And very pleasant. Good morning, everybody. Welcome to our Thursday get-together. It is September 17th, 2026. I'm Mark Ferguson. It is great to be with you this morning. Hope you've had a good night of rest. As we look forward to today, let's find out about our forecast as we say good morning to staff meteorologist Mike Cox.
6: Well, thank you, Mark. Good morning, everybody. It looks like our weather will feature sunshine and more hot conditions, as we've seen quite a bit over the last little while. However, there's a little bit better chance we'll see a couple of showers and storms popping up during the afternoon today, as highs go up to 90. Tonight, partly cloudy, small chance of rain or a thunderstorm. Actually could happen at any time. Most likely chances evening or early morning. We'll have a low of 64. For Friday, partly cloudy, scattered afternoon showers and storms, and a high again near 90.
7: With SRN News, I'm John Scott. The House passing a broad package of sanctions targeting Russian officials and key pillars of its economy, as lawmakers look to deprive President Vladimir Putin of the financial resources needed to wage the war against Ukraine. Texas Congressman Mike McCall says the bill calls for tariffs on top Russian energy importers.
8: These countries have a choice to make about whether they will continue to sustain Putin's aggression. Putin believes he can keep financing this war indefinitely. We need to change that calculation.
7: The bill, named after the late Senator Lindsey Graham of South Carolina, who spent more than a year working on it. The U.S. sending bombs to Israel.
9: Sources tell AP the Trump administration plans to deliver 2,000-pound bombs to Israel as part of a $2.8 billion arms package. It includes 40,000 of those powerful bombs. The Biden administration paused their delivery 2 years ago amid concerns about the possibility of mass casualties in Gaza. Congress has been informally notified about the pending deal, which is not yet final. Most of it is to be paid for with foreign military financing, in which U.S. taxpayer dollars are given to Israel to turn around and buy the weapons from the U.S. Ben Thomas, Washington.
7: A man put to death for the 2005 fatal shooting of three people during an attempted robbery at his neighbor's home in rural Texas. It's the state's fifth execution this year. 40-year-old LeJames Norman put to death by lethal injection. He had been sentenced to death in the fatal shootings of 24-year-old Samuel Roberts, 18-year-old Tiffany Peacock, and 38-year-old Kelso Lopez inside the home they shared in rural Texas. Another man also convicted in the shootings will be sentenced to death and executed next week.
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That's music there from Fernando Ortega here on WHCB. Coming up at 5:45, we have Bible Basics. The Great Bible Word Series continues. The word today by Dr. Donald Drake is Lamb. Coming up at 6 o'clock, Dr. Kenneth Hill will be here for prayer time. A terrific way to start your morning. Now we have music from Scott Riggin. Great is the Lord.

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1: We do know God, and we can know that whatever He does will be consistent with His nature.

0: Welcome to Bible Basics. Our study today is the word justice, as we continue our series on great words of the Bible. Our teacher is Dr. Donald Drake, and we invite you to open your Bible with us as we study God's Word. 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
1: People around the world are looking for justice. Many times what a person thinks of as justice is based on some part of a person's background rather than on what is truly right. Justice for a Christian has to be wanting what God considers to be justice. Justice is being in that position of receiving exactly what the law calls for. When someone gets less than what the law calls for, we speak of that as justice being tempered with mercy. If justice were done for the believer, each one would spend eternity in hell. But God has dealt with us in mercy and provided salvation for all who believe. God must operate consistent with who He is. We have corrupted nature, so as humans, we can't even know what justice really is. We do know God, and we can know that whatever He does will be consistent with His nature. The beautiful thing about salvation is that it is justice and mercy applied by grace. We have talked about judgment and know that God has pronounced judgment on the world. Every person will get exactly what God has pronounced is right and just. For all those who do not believe and receive His gracious offer of salvation, there will be eternal damnation. That may sound harsh, but it is perfectly just. God has graciously offered salvation to all who would believe, and every person has the opportunity to believe. You can do that today. Genesis 18 is a great picture of the justice of God being applied to believer and unbeliever. In that chapter, God determines that the cities of Sodom and Gomorrah are so wicked that they must be destroyed. The people are completely corrupt, and they have turned their backs on God. God is ready to destroy the cities, and He gives consideration to Abraham, his friend. Verses 17 through 19 say, "And the Lord said, Shall I hide from Abraham that thing which I do? Seeing that Abraham shall surely become a great and mighty nation, and all the nations of the earth shall be blessed in him. For I know him, that he will command his children and his household after him, and they shall keep the way of the Lord, to do justice and judgment, that the Lord may bring upon Abraham that which he hath spoken of him." God knows that what he is doing is right, because that is all that he knows how to do. He is concerned because he knows that it is going to be a shock to Abraham when the cities where his nephew Lot and family are living are destroyed. God demonstrates his confidence in Abraham by indicating that Abraham is the kind of person who will want justice to be done, and so God tells Abraham what he plans to do. Abraham responded to the Lord and really asked God to be just. He asked him if he would destroy the city if there were righteous people living there. He went on to ask if God would destroy the city if there were 50 righteous. Then he asked if he would destroy 45 and 30 and 20 and finally 10. God knew that there were not 10 in the city. He heard the cry of his friend Abraham, and even though he did not save the cities, he saved Lot and his family from the destruction that took place. It is a beautiful picture of the justice of God in operation. God placed the kings over Israel to execute his justice for the people. God still places leadership in place in order to control this world and to execute justice for the people. Godless rulers are even tools in the hands of Almighty God. In the Old Testament, it is evident how this worked well when the kings were attentive to God. We read in 2 Samuel 8, verse 15, "And David reigned over all Israel, and David executed judgment and justice unto all his people." It is interesting that even the Queen of Sheba could see this when she came to visit Solomon. She said to Solomon the king in 2 Chronicles 9, verse 8, "Blessed be the Lord thy God, which delighteth in thee to set thee on his throne, to be king for the Lord thy God, because thy God loved Israel to establish them forever. Therefore made he thee king over them to do judgment and justice." Solomon had asked God for wisdom,

was. His perception was perverted, and he did not know what he was saying when he spoke to Job in chapter 8, verses 2 and 3. How long wilt thou speak these things, and how long shall the words of thy mouth be like a strong wind? Doth God pervert judgment, or doth the Almighty pervert justice? He was trying to tell Job that he would not have had this bad experience if it were not for the fact that God was carrying out justice on him. He was only getting what he deserved, according to Bildad. He was wrong and did not know what he was saying. Obviously, the answer to his last two questions in verse 3 are no. God does not pervert judgment. God does not pervert justice. God will always be consistent. But Job was not paying a price for his sin. He was faithful to God, and God was using Job to demonstrate just that to Satan himself. David also understood the character of God in a wonderful way. One might wonder how he could cry out to the Lord for justice in Psalm 17 when he knew what he had done with Bathsheba. David knew that the justice of God was tempered by repentance and mercy, and so he understood the faithfulness of God. Listen to Psalm 89, verse 14. Justice and judgment are the habitation of thy throne. Mercy and truth shall go before thy face. Because David understood his God, he could cry out for justice and judgment because he knew that God had forgiven him. We need to understand that. We don't have to live with the guilt of sin any longer if we have believed, because God has forgiven that sin in Jesus Christ. What a glorious truth that is. Do you know that forgiveness today? God does not want you to live in guilt, but he has promised peace to those who have trusted in Christ. God wants us to be just and live in the light of his justice. The writer of Proverbs makes this very clear in Proverbs 21, verses 2 and 3. Every way of a man is right in his own eyes, but the Lord pondereth the hearts. To do justice and judgment is more acceptable to the Lord than sacrifice. The natural man believes that he knows what is right when he does not have any idea of right because of sin. The child of God is able to do right and live according to the law of God. This means, then, that God expects you to carry out his justice in this world by living as you ought. He says that a life of justice and judgment is better than bringing sacrifices to God. That is interesting, because God had told his children to bring sacrifices. Now he is saying to them it is more important to do right than it is to go through the motions of bringing sacrifices. God has not changed. He still wants his children to walk in obedience to him and to his ways, which means that our hearts must be right. We cannot just go through the motions of being his child and expect to please him. He still looks at the heart and knows when it is right before him. The fruit of the Spirit is recorded in Galatians 5, verses 22 and 23. But the fruit of the Spirit is love, joy, peace, long-suffering, gentleness, goodness, faith, meekness, temperance. Against such there is no law. Those are not outward characteristics, but they are attitudes of the heart. He had told the Philippian Christians in Philippians 1, verses 9 and 10, "And this I pray, that your love may abound yet more and more in knowledge and in all judgment, that ye may approve things that are excellent, that ye may be sincere and without offense till the day of Christ." The better that we know Jesus Christ, the more that we will understand the justice of God. It is not a harsh characteristic, but it only reveals the heart of God. He must punish the transgressor if he is to be consistent. Listen to 1 Thessalonians 5, verse 6, "which is a manifest token of the righteous judgment of God, that ye may be counted worthy of the kingdom of God, for which ye also suffer, seeing it is a righteous thing with God to recompense tribulation to them that trouble you." Paul says that justice is righteous, and because it is righteous, it is right. God must punish those who flaunt his law. His mercy brings pardon to those who have believed in his Son. That is what Paul was talking about when he told Timothy in 2 Timothy 2, verse 13, "If we believe not, yet he abideth faithful. He cannot deny himself. Judgment upon all who sin, justice for all who sin." That is everybody. But God is faithful.

0: and he cannot deny himself. And he has said that he will provide salvation for all who believe. Just as he has promised that those who continue in sin will spend eternity apart from God, he has promised that all who accept his gracious offer of life in Christ will spend eternity with him in his home. There is a day coming when his justice and judgment will be evident to all who are on this earth. Those who have failed to believe and are under condemnation will bow the knee and acknowledge that God is just in dealing with them so strongly. Philippians 2, verses 9 through 11 say, "Wherefore God also hath highly exalted him, and given him a name which is above every name, that at the name of Jesus every knee should bow, of things in heaven, and things in earth, and things under the earth, and that every tongue should confess that Jesus Christ is Lord, to the glory of God the Father." That day is coming, and everyone will confess that Jesus Christ is Lord. His justice will be known and applied to all. Those who have been born again will enter into his kingdom and spend eternity in the presence of God. They will see his justice and recognize his rule in that new kingdom. Isaiah talked about that when he wrote about the coming of Messiah in Isaiah 9, verses 6 and 7. "For unto us a child is born, unto us a son is given, and the government shall be upon his shoulder, and his name shall be called Wonderful Counselor, the Mighty God, the Everlasting Father, the Prince of Peace. And upon his kingdom to order it and to establish it with judgment and with justice from henceforth, even forever, the zeal of the Lord of hosts will perform this." Those who waited for the Messiah in Israel in the year 1 AD were waiting for this king to come and set up a rule with justice and judgment from God. They were tired of Rome and its domination over them. They knew that this wonderful reign was promised, but they did not realize that it wasn't present yet. He was the suffering servant who had come to bring salvation. One day, that kingdom will be here, and those who have trusted Christ will live in it for eternity. God's justice will be carried out in that kingdom, and all who know him will delight in his rule. All of life's inequities will be past. There will be no dissatisfaction with the ruler, because he is totally just and totally right. Do you know him today? Are you prepared to live with him for all eternity?
1: This has been a production of Bible Basics International. Dr. Eugene Priddy, President. Your announcer is Ken Anderson.

0: 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Good morning. It's 6 o'clock. It's time for prayer time here on WHCB 91.5 The Blessing, WHCB Bristol, Kingsport, Johnson City. How are you? Having a good day? I hope you are. I hope you're having a great day today. I trust the Lord is blessing you 100%. 110% even, if that were possible. WHCB would love to have your church news, your community news, your information about what's going on in the world around us. In fact, I've got some information here. Let's see. Nope, that's already gone by. But the information that comes in to the studios goes on our internet link on whcbradio.org. And then we pass it on so everybody has a chance to know what's going on in your church or your community organization. If you've got community news or church news, by all means, share it with us at whcbradio.org. We put it on the internet, we put it on the radio as well. whcbradio.org, okay? Thank you. Some time ago, Noah Hutchings wrote a book, 25 Messianic Signs in Israel Today. And that book then was rewritten and rewritten. And then Gila Trabish, who is a Jewish woman in Israel, she is a Jewish tour guide. She wound up co-authoring with him, and so then it started being sold in Israel as well. So it's quite interesting that that book has done as well as it has. Back some weeks ago, he presented 9 prophetic signs in Israel Today in his Prophetic Observer. And I just wanted to go over some of those with you today. The note that Noah had was that many Christians think that Israel's restoration as a nation was a mistake, and they think that the church should be replacing Israel. Of course, I don't agree with that, neither does Dr. Hutchings in his writings. Many think the Jews should be judged for crucifying Jesus Christ, but Israel has already been judged. Jerusalem was completely destroyed by the Romans, and the Jewish temple obliterated. And in the studies that I've done on our Bible study program, we have seen in the Bible class the minor prophets and even the major prophets, as they were prophesying against Israel or against Judah or against the Jewish state, etc., they were telling us about what was going to happen, and it's for the most part happened, except for that part that leads us to the millennium. And so Israel, according to the word of God, had to again become a nation. And we saw that in those prophets. The temple must yet be rebuilt. And we read in Revelation 1:7 that when Jesus returns, every eye will see, and they also of Israel that pierced him, and all will mourn for him, including Israel. Some Christians contend that Israel has no biblical or legal authority to be a nation. Jerusalem should be given back to the Palestinians, who are no people, by the way. And so he references some of the signs he has in his book as being reasons to prove that the point of view that the nation should not be in existence and should be given, the land should be given to Palestinians, is unbiblical. Luke 21:24, and they shall fall by the edge of the sword, shall be led away captive into all nations. Jerusalem shall be trodden down of the Gentiles, until the times of the Gentiles be fulfilled, Ezekiel 20:34, and I will bring you out from the people and will gather you out of the countries wherein you're scattered, with a mighty hand, with a stretched out arm, and with a fury poured out. And that would be the return to the land. Then there's the buying back of the land. The Palestinian Post reported in its May 14, 1948 edition that the state of Israel had been reborn as President Truman recognized the rebirth of Israel. But how was Israel to reclaim the land? Israel had no army. The answer was that extremely wealthy Jews from around the world, like the Rockefellers and the Rothschilds, gave Jews who wished to return the money to buy back the land from the Arabs and the Palestinians. The kibbutz system was founded in isolated areas. Gradually, all the land was settled around the kibbutz, from the Red Sea to the borders of Lebanon, including both the areas of Judah and Syria, just as prophesied. Jeremiah 32:44. Men shall buy fields for money and subscribe evidences and seal them and take witnesses in the land of Benjamin and in the place about Jerusalem and in the cities of Judah and in the cities of the mountains and in the cities of the valley and in the cities of the south, for I will cause their captivity to return, saith the Lord. Even now, Israel is a very small nation. From the Red Sea to the border with Lebanon is about 300 miles. From the Dead Sea to the border with Egypt is about 150 miles. And so it's a very small area. So they returned to the land. They bought back the land. Not only was the current return of the Jews from all nations prophesied, but the exact order is prophesied. So we know that there was an exact order. We read within the context of Isaiah chapters 10 and 43, I will bring thy seed from the east and gather them from the west. I will say to the north, give up. To the south, keep not back. And the conclusion was, bring my sons from afar, my daughters from the ends of the earth. When Israel was declared a nation in 1948, almost immediately 800,000 Jews in the Middle East returned to Israel. After World War II, several hundred thousand Jews returned to Israel from Germany, Western Europe, and the U.S. With the collapse of the communist government in Russia in 1989, a million Jews returned from Russia. In 1992, the government of Ethiopia wired Israel that if it wanted the black Jews in that nation, descendants of Solomon and the Queen of Sheba, they had to come and get them. And so in one weekend, Israel sent airplanes to bring back over 20,000 Falasha Jews, or black Jews, to Israel. Therefore, the return of the Jews to Israel from the ends of the earth was accomplished in the exact order that it was prophesied. And that's the last one I've got time for this morning. Hopefully we'll get through those nine signs, if you will, or signposts for Israel today.
1: Almighty God, maker of heaven and earth and all that therein is, we thank you. We bow before you. We bow before you in your very throne room. We've come in the name and through the blood of Jesus Christ, our Lord. We've come because you have told us to come. You've told us to come with boldness, with authority, as we come before your throne. And so, Lord, we do so not because we're presumptuous, but because we know that you alone are the one that can change the things of the world into the things of Christ. And we ask you to do that for us, Lord. And we're praying in Jesus' name. Now, Father, we have wonderful volunteers. We have wonderful staff members. We have wonderful giving partners. The donations are coming in, and we're thankful for that. But, Lord, we need you to be close to us. We don't need to have you on a reserve for some other person. We need you to be with us, Lord, to be working with us and have us working with you. Help us to be that person today that we could work with you. And I thank you that you're going to allow us to do that. I thank you in Jesus' name.

0: and on we walk together. That's music from the Cincinnati Primitive Baptist Church. So glad that you are with us here on this Thursday. It's the 17th day of September, 2026. Thank you so much for your continued prayers, encouragement, and financial support for this broadcast ministry. 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
1: Back to Genesis with Dr. John Morris, scientist with the Institute for Creation Research. Dr. Morris, in Genesis 6, we read of the fountains of the great deep. What were these?
2: Chris, the Bible teaches that at the start of the flood, all the fountains of the great deep broke open. This triggered a chain reaction of events which inundated the earth. I think of these fountains as underwater volcanoes or perhaps seafloor vents where materials deep inside the earth rushed out. Today we find these seafloor vents which bring up chemical-laden waters, quite unlike seawater, but all at superheated temperatures. It may be that during the flood, these vents brought up a great deal of water which had never been on the surface before, thus providing waters for the flood. This has all been the subject of research among creationist geologists. We're still working on it, but we do so from a Back to Genesis perspective.
1: 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That's www.icr.org.
3: 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Only Jesus can fill that well. 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
4: 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We're here telling about the way, the truth, and the life. 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
6: I'm meteorologist Mike Cox. Our string of hot days continues as we will have sunshine for most of this Thursday. A few afternoon showers and storms are going to be possible, though, as highs go up to 90 today. Tonight, there's a small chance of rain lingering this evening, and then another extra chance of rain toward morning. Partly cloudy skies for most of us, regardless. We'll have a low of 64. For Friday, partly cloudy, some scattered showers and storms develop in the afternoon with a high near 90.

That's music from Phillips, Craig, and Dean, When God Ran. At the bottom of the hour, Pastor Greg Laurie is going to join us for the Thursday broadcast of A New Beginning. Hear the message from God's Word. It is on the way. Now let's listen to Stephen Curtis Chapman. Sometimes he comes in the clouds.

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1: Repent and be converted, and times of refreshment will come from the presence of the Lord.
2: 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But what does it mean? Pastor Greg Laurie explains today.
1: Don't live in darkness. Get rid of your evil deeds. Shed them like dirty clothes. Clothe yourselves in the armor of right living as those who live in the light. This is what it means to repent.

0: prerequisites. Students certainly know what those are. Those are things that have to come before other things. Before you can take English 201, you have to take English 101. Well, today on A New Beginning, Pastor Greg Laurie helps us explore any prerequisites in making a genuine commitment to Jesus Christ. If heaven hangs in the balance, we want to make sure our hearts and minds are sincere and fully accepting the Lord's invitation. Today's message serves as the finale to our studies in Acts.
1: So we are introduced in this story to what we could describe as an almost Christian. His name was Herod Agrippa, and he was listening to the Apostle Paul. And really, as we read now what Paul says, we learn how to share our faith with non-believers. Acts 26, verse 1, Agrippa said to Paul, "You may now speak in your defense." And Paul, with a gesture of his hand, started his defense. "I'm very fortunate, King Agrippa, that you are the one hearing my defense against all these accusations made by the Jewish leaders, for I know you're an expert on Jewish customs and controversies. Now listen to me personally." Okay, now drop down to verse 9. This is Paul's testimony. "I used to believe I ought to do everything I could to oppose the followers of Jesus of Nazareth. Authorized by the leading priests, I caused many of the believers in Jerusalem to be sent to prison. I cast my vote against them, and they were condemned to death. Many times I had them whipped in the synagogue to get them to curse Christ. I was so violently opposed to them," Paul says, "I hounded them in distant cities of foreign lands. So one day, I'm on such a mission to Damascus, armed with the authority and commission of the leading priests. About noon, Your Majesty, a light from heaven, brighter than the sun, shone down on me and my companions. We all fell down, and I heard a voice saying to me in Aramaic, 'Saul, Saul, why are you persecuting me? It's hard for you to fight against my will.' I said, 'Who are you, sir?' And the Lord replied, 'I am Jesus, the one you are persecuting.'" He loved to tell the story because it built a bridge. And that brings me to my first point. When you want to share your faith with someone, find common ground and build a bridge to your listener. Notice what he says in verse 2. "I'm fortunate, King Agrippa, you are the one hearing my defense." Now that can sound like flattery. He also says, "Your Majesty." Hey, he's just having respect for the guy. "I know you're a king. I know you're a ruler. And I want to reach you right now with the gospel." There were reports historically that Agrippa was having an incestuous relationship with Bernice, his sister. So Paul could have called him out. "Hey, dude, I know about what's going on with you and your sister. What's wrong with you?" You see, this is where we get sidetracked as Christians, is we're talking to someone that's living a different lifestyle than we are. Maybe they're gay. Maybe they're living with their boyfriend or their girlfriend. Maybe they're strung out on drugs. Maybe they have an alcohol issue. And so we start right there and going after that. No, listen, that's not the place to start. The place to start is with Jesus. Start with Jesus. When Jesus met with the woman at the well who had been married and divorced 5 times and was living with a guy, he didn't go straight to that and say, "I know you're a wicked, immoral woman." Rather, he said, "Hey," gesturing to her water pot, "if you drink of this water, you'll thirst again. But if you drink of the water I offer, you'll never thirst again." He's appealing to their inner thirst. And sometimes we unnecessarily alienate people at the outset instead of building a bridge to a person. Tell your story of how you came to Christ. Don't get the cart before the horse. The main message to these people, to all people, is Jesus. And of course, Paul uses this personal testimony to build that bridge. Here's the great thing about your story. It's a great way to preach to a person without preaching at a person. Does that make sense? In other words, as I tell my story, as I heard a guy say, "Jesus said, 'You're for me or against me.'" So instead of me starting with a sermon, I start with my story, but in effect, I am kind of preaching to them. So it's showing them I wasn't always the way I am now. Christ has changed me. That's the place to begin. Acts 26, verse 18. Look at this. He says to Agrippa, God has called me to preach the gospel, which means to open their eyes so they may turn from darkness to light and from the power of Satan to God, and then they will receive forgiveness for their sins and be given a place among God's people and be given an inheritance. Two big things must happen for you to not be an almost Christian, but for you to become a real Christian. Number one, you need to have your eyes open. You need to have your eyes open. The Bible speaks of a spiritual blindness that every person has. We're told in 2 Corinthians 4, the good news we preach is veiled from anyone. It's a sign they're perishing. Satan, the god of this evil world, has blinded the eyes of those that do not believe, and they're unable to see the glorious light of the good news shining upon them. They don't understand the message we preach about Jesus, who is the exact likeness of God. So listen, when you're talking to a non-believer, pray this: Lord, open their eyes. There's nothing I can say to open your eyes. There's nothing I can say to make a non-believer believe. But I pray that God would open their spiritual eyes. In fact, Paul even says in Ephesians 1:18, he prays that the eyes of their heart would be open because Satan has blinded people. So first we pray, Lord, open their eyes. So when you came to Christ, your eyes were open. What does that mean? There just came a moment, it may have happened in a flash, where all of a sudden you realize this is all true. That happened for me, I've told you before. At age 17, I'm looking at the Christians, I'm thinking they're crazy, I don't even know why I'm there, and something was said, and all of a sudden, I just thought, this is all true. It's all true. And this is what I've been looking for. That's having your eyes open, but that doesn't mean you're converted yet. It's possible to have your eyes open and still not believe. You can say, I know it's true. I know Jesus is the way. I know there's a heaven. I know there's a hell. I know we need to repent. Great. Have you done it? No. Well, listen, you're close. And you're closer than you were before, but you need to have your eyes open, number one. And then number two, you need to turn from darkness to light and from the power of Satan to God. That's what Paul says. Turn from darkness to light and the power of Satan to God. Only God can open your spiritual eyes. Only you can turn from darkness to light and from the power of Satan to God. Romans 13 says, the night is almost gone. The day of salvation will soon be here. Don't live in darkness. Get rid of your evil deeds. Shed them like dirty clothes. Clothe yourselves in the armor of right living as those who live in the light. This is what it means to repent. See, this is the missing element in the so-called conversion of a lot of people. They've never repented of their sin. Oh, I believe in Jesus. Oh, I love Jesus, they say, but then they continue living in sin. But the Bible says, repent and be converted, and times of refreshment will come from the presence of the Lord. Repent. Jesus said to the woman caught in the act of adultery, who he forgave, he said, repent and sin no more. Reminds me of a church that needed a new paint job. So they called a local painter. Would you come and paint our church? So the guy said, sure. He showed up. Whoa, it's a little bigger than I thought it would be. He thought, okay, I have to spend this much of materials, this many hours to do it. And then he thought, you know, if I thin the paint, I could do this for less money and make more personal profit. So he poured a bunch of paint thinner in his paint, and he's painting it, and he's up at the very top. He's finishing off the steeple with this thinned out paint, and suddenly there was a bolt of lightning from heaven that struck him, and he's hanging on by one hand, and he hears a voice from heaven say, repaint and thin no more. What is repentance? Sometimes we confuse repentance and remorse. Remorse is being sorry you got caught. Repentance is being sorry enough to stop.
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1: 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It's not just a travel experience. 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It's a vacation with a purpose. And we're going to be taking a tour of Israel April 6 to 15, 2027. 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
2: 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You've joined us for an important study from Pastor Greg titled The Almost Christian. Pastor Greg continues now.
1: So, let's go back over this. To be a real Christian and not an almost Christian. Number one, turn from darkness to light and from the power of Satan to God after you've had your eyes open. Now, what happens if you do that? Ah, look at this. God gives you the forgiveness of your sins. How amazing is that? To have your sins forgiven and forgotten. God promises in Hebrews 8:12, their sins and iniquities I will remember no more. God doesn't just forgive us our sins. He forgets our sins. He doesn't hold our sins against us. How do I get my sins forgiven? 1 John 1:9. If I will confess my sin, he's faithful and just to forgive me of my sin and cleanse me from all unrighteousness. So he forgives me, then he gives me an inheritance. What does that mean? That means I'm adopted into God's family. I mean, if all God did for me was forgive my sins, that would have been more than enough. But then the Lord says, now you're my child. I've adopted you. I haven't received a spirit of bondage again to fear, but one of adoption whereby I cry, Abba, Father, the Bible says. So it's relationship that he gives me, access to his throne, access to his presence. Years ago, we were doing one of our crusades, and I forgot my Bible in my hotel room. So I said to my son, Christopher, well, go get my Bible. I forgot it, please. And so he rushes to the hotel room. He gets the Bible. He shows up at the crusade, says, I need to give this to my dad. They say, well, you don't have the credentials to get back there. He goes, he's my dad. No, I don't know who you are. How do I know he's your dad? He pulls out his driver's license, Christopher David Laurie. Look, I'm his son. He asked me to bring, look, his name is on the Bible, Greg Laurie. I need to bring the Bible to my dad. Sorry. And then someone told me, I said, no, let him in. So this is the crazy thing. The usher said no, but the father said come. Guess where I'm going with this? By the way, I had that usher killed, but that's... No, God forgave me. It's all right. No, I'm joking. I didn't. Well, the usher was doing his job a little too zealously, let's say. But we come to the father. Father, I come to you. The devil says, you can't come in here. You don't have the credentials. No. You say, he's my father. Get out of the way. You have access through Jesus Christ. You see? That's the inheritance. That's the inheritance. And it will take all eternity for us to grasp all that God has done for us. One last thing I'll point out about Paul's message, and then we'll wrap it up. Paul preached the crucifixion of Jesus. Look at verse 22, Acts 26. I teach nothing except what the prophets and Moses said would happen, that the Messiah would suffer and be the first to rise from the dead. He's saying this to Agrippa. Hey, I'm here to tell you Jesus Christ died on the cross and he rose from the dead. And that's our message to a lost world. Festus seemed irritated by Paul. However, Agrippa almost seems to be convinced. Verse 24, Festus shouts, Paul, you're crazy. Too much study has made you insane. Paul replies, I'm not insane, most excellent Festus. He's still respectful. I'm not crazy, sir. In fact, I'm speaking the sober truth. And then he zeroes in on Agrippa. And he says, King Agrippa knows all about these things. I speak frankly. I'm sure these events are familiar to him. They were not done in a corner. And then he says to King Agrippa, verse 27, King Agrippa, do you believe the prophets? I know you do. People probably gasped. No one speaks to the king like that. Paul does. Hey, I know you know this stuff. I know you know it's true. In a way, he was setting a trap for Agrippa. If Agrippa said, no, it's not true, that would cause the very people he had to interface with to turn against him. But if he said it was true, he was falling into Paul's trap. So he says this again, verse 28, do you think you could cause me to become a Christian so quickly? Listen, for some people to come to Christ, it takes years. Years. I know people who have prayed years for their children, years for their spouses, years for their parents. I prayed for well over 30 years for my mother to come to Christ. And she finally did 1 month before she died. It took years. It took hours to reach my father who adopted me, Oscar Laurie. I literally spent a few hours telling him what Christ had done for me, and he accepted Christ. It takes years with some. It takes hours with others. That's up to God. Our job is to just faithfully give them the message. And then Paul responds in verse 29. Listen, quickly or not, I pray to God that you and everyone here in the audience might become as I am, except for these chains. And Agrippa, the governor, and Bernice, his sister, and all the others got up and left. Ah, so close, but so far, the almost Christian. What are the takeaway truths from this message? Number one, God wants us to share the gospel because he's called us to do so. He's put you where you are, just as he put Paul where he was, for a reason. And the most important part of that message is Christ and him crucified. Number two, it's not enough to just be exposed to the truth. We must act on it so we can have our eyes open, but we need to turn from darkness to light. Three, as we share the gospel with people, we need to build bridges, not burn them, and give them the gospel. And four, we must realize that only God can open the spiritual eyes of a listener. We just have to do our part. I wonder if I'm speaking to somebody right now who just had their eyes open. Now, maybe you were sleeping and literally your eyes open. I don't know. But I'm talking about your spiritual eyes. You've heard these things I've said before. But all of a sudden, boom, you just went, this is true. Why have I not done this yet? Maybe I'm talking to someone who believes Jesus is the Son of God. You believe he died on the cross. You believe he rose from the dead. You believe there's an afterlife, a heaven, even a hell. You believe all these things, but you haven't taken the next step and turned from your sin. You're still living in your sin. This could be the day when everything changes for you. And the day when you are forgiven of your sins, and the day when you receive this inheritance that God has for you. If you've never asked Jesus to come into your life, if you're not sure if your sin is forgiven, maybe you've been going through life thinking you're a believer, and maybe for the first time you've realized that maybe you actually aren't. Maybe you've been pretending this is your moment to get right with God. This is the moment to be forgiven of your sins. And if you need to do that, you can do it right here, right now. Let's pray. Father, speak to every heart. And if they don't know you yet, let this be the moment they believe. If you would like Jesus Christ to come into your life, if you would like him to forgive you of your sins, if you would like to know with certainty that you will go to heaven when you die, if you're ready to turn from darkness to light and from the power of Satan to God, then pray this prayer after me. Just pray, Lord Jesus, I know I'm a sinner, but I know that you're the Savior who died on the cross for me and rose again from the dead. I turn from my sin now, and I choose to follow you from this moment forward. Thank you for hearing this prayer and answering this prayer. In Jesus' name I pray. Amen.

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Now, there was a lot of important content in today's message. 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

0: can continue. I know you've met some harvest partners on occasion, and you let them know how much they're appreciated, right?
1: Absolutely. And people often will say, hey, we listen to your radio broadcast and we're a harvest partner. Oh, man, thank you so much. I so appreciate that, because that says to me that this is someone that believes in what we are doing. They believe in it enough to invest in it. You know, Jesus said, where your treasure is, there will your heart be also. If you want to know what a person's priorities are, just look at how they spend their money. So I think when a Christian invests in the kingdom, and by that I mean when they give at their church and they tithe, and every Christian should do that, by the way, or they have ministries that bless them like A New Beginning and others, and they bring an offering to that ministry, that says something about that person. And here's the thing that people don't often realize. When you give financially to the work of the kingdom, you are laying up for yourself treasures in heaven. Jesus said, lay up for yourself treasures in heaven, where neither moth nor rust can corrupt, nor thieves break in and steal. For where your treasure is, there will your heart be also. So do your giving while you're living. Then you're knowing where it's going. So we have a program called Harvest Partners, and these are simply folks that have committed to give to us on a regular basis, on a monthly basis, and thus we can depend on those gifts. Now, you maybe only can give a little. It matters. Others can give a little more. Others could even give a lot. Whatever you can do, we appreciate it, because we want to reach unexpected people in unexpected places with an unexpected message. And the amazing thing about radio is you just never know who you're going to reach. People turning the dial on their car radio, people just looking for something to listen to, a change of pace, and maybe they land on our program and they're thinking, well, what is this all about? And we've seen so many who did not really even know what we were about tune in and then end up hearing the gospel and coming to Christ. So we want to continue reaching these folks. So help us to do that and become a harvest partner today.
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6: With SRN News, I'm Rich Thomason in Washington. Addressing the European Parliament, Canadian Prime Minister Mark Carney is welcoming closer ties between his country and the European Union.
7: His speech comes after President Trump suggested that allowing Canada to become an associate EU member could be a hostile act and threatened additional tariffs on Europe.
6: Correspondent Karen Chamas says European Commission President Ursula von der Leyen proposes making Canada the EU's very first associate member. President Trump calls that laughable, adding that Canada has been a terrible trade partner to the U.S. For generations, Canada built its economy around integration with the United States. After clearing the House, the Russia sanctions bill, is named for late Senator Lindsey Graham, is on its way to the president's desk for his signature. The bill's aim is to deprive Vladimir Putin of the resources he needs to continue the war in Ukraine.
8: Republican Representative Michael McCaul urged his colleagues' support.
9: The vote for this bill is a vote for Ukraine and the free world.
8: The measure sanctions Russian officials, banks, and a shadow fleet of tankers. It directs President Trump to impose tariffs on the top five importers of Russian oil or natural gas. Democrats like Don Beyer of Virginia were divided on the bill, worried it would drive up prices or that the president would use the tariff authority to punish European allies.
10: I predict Ukraine supporters will regret it.
8: The legislation includes a five-year extension of existing sanctions on Iran.
6: Correspondent

0: Jennifer King. President Trump is blasting the Federal Reserve's decision to hike interest rates for the first time in several years. The president says rates should be far lower than they are, 1% or less. The Fed's rate hike means borrowing costs will be going up. On Wall Street, Dow futures 390 points higher. The Nasdaq futures are up 327 points. This is SRN News. The two-state solution may be dead.
1: For decades, diplomats have promoted a vision of a Palestinian state existing side by side with Israel in peace and harmony. But a new poll from the Pew Research Center finds most Israelis and Palestinians don't believe it will ever happen. 56% of Israelis say peaceful coexistence with the Palestinians is impossible. And 68% of Palestinians feel the same way about the Jewish state. Meanwhile, the Israel-Hamas war remains unresolved. Michael Harrington reporting.
0: A growing number of Democratic leaders have begun to push back against their party's unflinching support for the transgender community this midterm season. The shift comes after years of successful Republican attacks against Democrats on the issue and polls showing most Americans do not support the transgender lifestyle. It is a politically dangerous issue for the Democrats, who have already triggered a backlash from their party's progressive base in some states. This is SRN News. The National Toy Hall of Fame has named this year's finalists.
2: Tickle Me Elmo, Bingo, and the Playground Slide are among the finalists for the National Toy Hall of Fame this year. The lineup also includes Care Bears, Yahtzee, Mahjong, and Pokemon trading cards. The Hall announced its 12 finalists for the class of 2026. Voting is open to the public and a panel of judges until September 23rd. Other nominees include Bop It, Monster High Dolls, Polly Pocket, Mousetrap, and Sorry. John Scott reporting.
0: OpenAI has disclosed 6 reports of unexpected or concerning behavior in artificial intelligence models. The company is introducing a new framework to track and disclose cases of what it calls misalignment. This includes models acting without authorization or evading oversight. More details, srnnews.com.
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5: I'm meteorologist Mike Cox. Our string of hot days continues as we will have sunshine for most of this Thursday. A few afternoon showers and storms are going to be possible, though, as highs go up to 90 today. Tonight, there's a small chance of rain lingering this evening, and then another extra chance of rain toward morning. Partly cloudy skies for most of us, regardless. We'll have a low of 64. For Friday, partly cloudy, some scattered showers and storms develop in the afternoon with a high near 90.
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6: As always, Mr. Cox, thank you so much for your continued help and giving the weather forecast each and every day right here on WHCB. We're in the 7 o'clock hour. This is Mark Ferguson. Drive with care on your way to work and school today. Going to be a busy weekend here in the Tri-Cities area. Race fans are pouring in for the night race at Bristol Motor Speedway on Saturday night. I always have a lot of folks that listen to WHCB while you're here. Thank you for being in the area, and we trust that the programming will be a blessing to you. Right now, let's look in God's Word for our thought for the day. We're looking today in the very first verse in the Bible. In the beginning, God created the heavens and the earth. That's Genesis 1:1. In the beginning. That's always been a big debate for as long as people have been on the earth. You know, just when was the beginning? How does God look at things? You and I are limited by time and space. We have a finite mind, meaning we cannot see the future. We can live in the present. We can look back at the past, but we can only plan for the future. And God Almighty, since the beginning of time, had a plan that was worked out in the counsels of God before the foundation of the world, before we read the first verse in our Bible. In the beginning, God. And God Almighty has been moving in the hearts and lives of men, women, boys, and girls. He has a plan for man's redemption that's all wrapped up in the finished work of the Lord Jesus Christ on the cross of Calvary that was taken care of over 2,000 years ago. And so it's very, very important to understand that God is not doing things by happenstance. He is not doing things in a haphazard fashion. He's not doing things with a lick and a promise. He is working out all things according to the counsel of His will, according to His timetable, which is eternal, compared to our 24-hour-a-day time schedule that we live on each and every day. And it all begins with God. In the beginning, God created the heavens and the earth. That's our thought for today.

Yes, You Are a Child of Mine. That's music from Mark Schultz. On the way at 7:25 this morning, Keys for Kids. Zach will be here. We've got some great kids' music on the way as well. Sing along now with the Harmony Plain Singers, He Leadeth Me.

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0: When I was in the world, I listened to a lot of crazy stuff. This is different. It inspires me to keep going.
1: Yeah, this your hopes up. It's not going to bring you down.
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That's music from Michael W. Smith. That time of the morning is here for the young and the young at heart. We have the kids' music ready to go for you this morning, so I hope you're ready. Let's sing.

0: I'm so happy I won the spelling bee. I've got to tell Jack. Should I tell him about Jesus, too?
1: Of course you should. That's the best news of all. Guess what? You're listening to the one and only Keys for Kids. My name is Zach. Whenever something really awesome happens to me, I just have to tell one of my best friends. If you're the same way, then don't forget to tell your friends about the best news ever, Jesus. Maybe sometimes you feel embarrassed or you're worried your friend will laugh, but remember what the Apostle Paul wrote in Romans 1:16. He said, "I am not ashamed of the gospel because it is the power of God that brings salvation to everyone who believes." Now let's listen to our story. It's entitled, "The Very Best News." Tyler jumped off the school bus and ran home. He burst into the kitchen. "Mom, Mom, guess what?" He ran through the house until he found his mom. "I won the spelling bee. I did it." His eyes shone as he held out a big blue ribbon for her to see. Mom gasped and gave him a hug. "That's wonderful, Ty." Tyler nodded. "Now I get to compete in the regionals next month. I've got to text Jack and tell him." He picked up his tablet to send a message to his best friend, who had moved away a few months earlier. "What did Jack say?" Mom asked a while later. "He thought it was great," said Tyler. He sighed. "I wish we still went to the same school." "I know," said Mom. She picked up Tyler's ribbon and looked at it thoughtfully. "A lot has happened since we moved away, hasn't it? We weren't even going to church back then, but now we know Jesus." She smiled at Tyler. "I can understand why you wanted to tell Jack about winning the spelling bee right away. It's always fun to share good news, and that's certainly good news. But you have even better news than that. Have you shared it with Jack?" "Better news?" Tyler asked. Mom nodded. "The best news of all, in fact, about how Jesus died for us and rose again so we could be saved and have a new life with him." "Oh, right." Tyler sat down on the couch and sighed. "I'm a little afraid to come right out and tell him," he admitted. "But I do want Jack to know Jesus, too." He got up and picked up his tablet. "I'm going to do it right now. I'm going to tell him I've got the best news of all." He paused. "Can I invite him to spend the weekend with us?" he asked eagerly. "I think his mom will let him come. Then he could come to church with us and learn more about Jesus. Would that be okay?" Mom smiled. "Of course." Well, how about you? Have you shared good news with someone lately about something exciting that happened? What about the very best news of all, that Jesus died and rose from the dead so we could be saved? Have you told anyone about that? Share the good news of Jesus with others so they can know him too. If you need more information on what it means to know Jesus, just get your parents' permission first. Then go to keysforkids.net/salvation. Our key verse is Romans 1:16.
0: "I am not ashamed of the gospel, because it is the power of God that brings salvation to everyone who believes."
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2: 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We appreciate the ministry of Children's Bible Hour and Keys for Kids here on WHCB. 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Brother Dwayne Walker and Brother Steve Williamson will be preaching. Tuesday services at 10 a.m., followed by lunch, then afternoon activities from 1 to 4. The Spectacular will conclude with a service at 7 p.m. on Tuesday evening, followed by supper. All area youth are welcome to attend. Contact Pastor Kevin Rogerson at 276-628-7835. That's for Emmanuel Baptist Church in Abingdon. 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
3: Well, thank you, Mark. Good morning, everybody. It looks like our weather will feature sunshine and more hot conditions, as we've seen quite a bit over the last little while. However, there's a little bit better chance we'll see a couple of showers and storms popping up during the afternoon today, as highs go up to 90. Tonight, partly cloudy, small chance of rain or a thunderstorm. Actually could happen at any time. Most likely chances evening or early morning. We'll have a low of 64. For Friday, partly cloudy, scattered afternoon showers and storms, and a high again near 90.

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This is How It Feels to Be Free. Coming up at 8 o'clock on today's edition of Turning Point, what happens when revival comes? Through Nineveh's response to Jonah, this message identifies five marks of genuine spiritual awakening: hearing God's word, believing God, repenting of sin, praying earnestly, and hoping in His mercy. When God changes hearts, that transformation reaches beyond private belief and begins changing relationships, behavior, and entire communities. Hear part one of that message at 8. Now the Maranatha Singers with The Lion and the Lamb.

0: Shalom, friends. Larry Stamm here with the Messianic Minute, Biblical Connections Through a Jewish Lens. First fruits, the Jewish feast held in the spring at the beginning of the grain harvest, was a time of thanksgiving for God's provision. God instituted the first fruits offering in Leviticus 23, 10, and 11. When you come into the land which I give you and reap its harvest, then you shall bring a sheaf of the first fruits of your harvest to the priest. He shall wave the sheaf before the Lord to be accepted on your behalf. In the New Testament, when the first fruits offering is mentioned, it is symbolic. For example, in James 1:18, believers are called a kind of first fruits of his creatures. The first fruits offering finds its ultimate fulfillment in Jesus. The Apostle Paul wrote in 1 Corinthians 15, verse 20, "But Christ has indeed been raised from the dead, the first fruits of those who have fallen asleep. Praise God, because he lives, we who know Christ will also live." For more connections, visit our website at larrystamm.org or see our Larry Stamm Ministries Facebook page.
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2: 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It is in this season of acute distress that God's word can minister infinite delight as it soothes and heals the heart's sorrows. Surely, he who has preserved you in all your previous distress will not desert you in your present adversities. God has been sufficient. So what reason do you have to suspect that he will not befriend you to the end? You are not poor, for your father is rich. You are not deserted, for God is with you. Surely you will be helped." As his word says in Isaiah 26:4, "Trust in the Lord forever, for the Lord himself is the rock eternal." From legendary Christian leader Charles Spurgeon, this is WHCB 91.5 FM.
3: Hello, everybody. I'm Greg Patton in the New America. Until people can comprehend the true nature of man, that being that we're not good, but have depraved hearts, Jeremiah 17:9. Yeah, our heart is deceitful. 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Who can understand the heart of man? 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I'm Greg Patton. I can't wait to share all of these things with you.

0: That's music from Lindsey Wallace, Be Thou My Vision. Well, we're glad you're with us on our Thursday get-together. It's the 17th day of September, 2026. I'm Mark Ferguson, always glad to be spending part of my day with you. Now let's pause for today's devotion from Unshackled.
1: September 17th, Staying the Course. Have you ever signed up for a challenge just to discover you were woefully unprepared? Maybe you'd never run a day in your life, but when the announcement was made for the half marathon, you eagerly filled out the entrance form. And after the first quarter mile, you realize the error of your decision. We want to believe that as soon as we set our mind to a task, we can achieve it. But it's often a much longer process. The same can be said for our Christian walk. We might fall time and time again and begin to wonder, was I too weak to set out on this journey? Well, today, we'll meet Sherry Dell, a woman who desperately wanted a new life, but a pattern of harmful decisions weighed her down. When Sherry was young, her mother left home for another man. And I'll let her tell you the rest. She's here to share with us her true story on this Unshackled Daily Devotional.
2: Sexual abuse during those years left me unable to sleep at night. I discovered alcohol. Searching for love, I quickly became promiscuous as I drifted into drugs, marijuana, then speed, cocaine, and heroin. I began selling my body. Depression over

0: Marijuana, then speed, cocaine, and heroin. I began selling my body. Depression overwhelmed me, and I attempted suicide. At 24, I married a man who asked me to follow his religion, a guru who claimed to be Christ. I couldn't do that, so the marriage ended after 5 years. Once again, I tried suicide by gas that would have killed my two little girls. Fortunately, I failed, and I went into alcohol rehab and counseling. As counseling uncovered the shameful things that had been done to me as a child, I kept trying suicide. Over time, Christian friends talked to me about Jesus and the Bible, encouraging me to listen to Unshackled, stories much like my own. But even after I prayed for salvation, I battled alcohol, depression, and drugs. A persistent pastor encouraged me, prayed for me, and kept reaching out to me with the love and truth that he which hath begun a good work in you will perform it until the day of Jesus Christ. And it's true. Once you invite Christ into your heart and life, he will teach you and help you and strengthen you, and he will set you free.
1: 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Philippians chapter 1, verse 6 says, "Being confident of this very thing, that he which hath begun a good work in you will perform it until the day of Jesus Christ." Friend, this is the beautiful truth of the gospel. While we strive each day to surrender our heart to the Lord, he is the one who carries out the transforming work. Yes, we are weak and often failing, but God does not send us away disgusted. Instead, he is the one who equips us. So keep close to him. 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

0: SRN News, I'm Rich Thomason in Washington. Never reluctant to speak his mind, President Trump is doing just that about the Fed's decision to hike its key interest rate, a move that will send borrowing costs higher.
1: Interest rates are too high, but that's inappropriate.
2: President Trump Wednesday after the Federal Reserve raised its benchmark interest rate a quarter point.
3: The plain fact is that inflation is too high and has been for too long.
2: Fed Chair Kevin Warsh.
3: Today's policy action will support a timelier return to the committee's 2% goal. This committee will deliver price stability.
2: But the president has long pushed the Fed to lower interest rates.
1: We should be paying the lowest interest rates anywhere in the world because we have the strongest credit.
2: Trump spared Warsh any direct criticism for now. As for the rest of the Fed policymakers,
1: the board is very hostile. They're very political. They're doing the wrong thing. They're a bunch of politicians.
2: Ben Thomas, Washington.
0: Prices at the gas pump continue to climb. $4.43 a gallon is AAA's current national average for regular gas. Diesel fuel is up to $6.39. The Iran war gets a blame for the sky-high prices. President Trump insists the war will come to an end soon. He predicts hostilities will wrap up shortly after the midterm elections, if not sooner. Canadian Prime Minister Mark Carney has told the European Parliament he welcomes the invitation for Canada to become an associate member of the European Union. A motorist has been arrested on murder charges for allegedly slamming her SUV into a Los Angeles City bus. The wrong-way crash killed two people and was a prelude to a second deadly tragedy, the fiery crash of a TV news helicopter that was covering the collision. Three people died in the helicopter crash. On Wall Street, Dow futures 400 points higher. This is SRN News. James Tallarico's raising some eyebrows.
4: The Democratic candidate for U.S. Senate in Texas was at a campaign event when a supporter asked him, who's your favorite drag?

0: drag queen. Without missing a beat, Tallarico said, quote, "Oh my gosh, probably Alyssa Edwards, a man who performs as a woman and has expressed a desire to influence children." Critics are wondering why Tallarico knows the names of any drag queens. His opponent, Republican Ken Paxton, says, quote, "He's too weird and too radical for Texas." Michael Harrington reporting.
1: Police in Turkey have detained dozens of demonstrators who staged a protest outside a courthouse in Istanbul, demanding the release of gay activists taken into custody this week. Turkish authorities are in the midst of a crackdown on multiple LGBT groups and individuals, detaining dozens of members and blocking the organization's websites. The Ministry of Justice says the crackdown is aimed at protecting children, the institution of the family, and public order. This is SRN News. The feds continue a crackdown on fraud.
2: Federal authorities carried out arrests in Los Angeles Wednesday, charging three people with allegedly stealing $12 million in aid meant for the homeless. The funds were used to buy real estate, luxury trips, vintage cars, and even open a nightclub. Assistant Attorney General Colin McDonald is head of the National Fraud Enforcement Division.
3: These are fraudsters who allegedly exploited funds that were meant to go to those who needed it most.
2: Prosecutors allege Michael Young with the nonprofit Home at Last created shell companies that allowed him to steal $7.5 million in taxpayer money. Lakia Malone allegedly took bribes from another nonprofit, and Donye Mitchell used award money for personal expenses. I'm Jennifer King.
1: China's Huawei has launched a new chip technology as it challenges leading global companies like NVIDIA. The release highlighting the narrowing gap between China and the U.S. in AI. More details, srnnews.com.
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5: Jonah surviving 3 days inside a fish is miraculous. But the bigger miracle is what happened next, when Jonah was used to bring an entire city to God. Today on Turning Point, Dr. David Jeremiah takes a closer look at the incredible revival that took place in Nineveh, in which the entire population was saved. From Jonah, the runaway prophet, here's David to share his message when revival comes.
6: You know, revival is genuinely powerful when even the animals are affected. And that was true in Nineveh. And it is a wonderful story to remind us that God can do what politics can't do, what motivation can't do. God can do something miraculous. He's done it in the past, and we believe he could do it again, and we should be praying for revival because, frankly, with the drift of the culture here in America, it could be the only answer to the situation we're facing at this time. When revival comes, it's our study for today, and I hope you have your Bibles close and can follow along. Don't forget to order your copy of the Light of the World Turning Point calendar for 2027. This is the calendar month. We send it out early because it will help you get ready for the end of the year and the beginning of the new year. There's a place for you to enter all your events on this wall calendar, and it is wonderfully adorned with beautiful photography illustrating the power of God's wonderful ministry of light. He is the light of the world, and you will be blessed by this calendar, and we want you to have it as our way of saying thank you for your investment in Turning Point. So when you send a gift this month, simply ask for your copy of the 27 calendar, and we'll send it to you right away. Here we go with part one of When Revival Comes. Back in the 1920s, evangelist Duncan Campbell traveled along a rugged coast of Scotland, sharing Jesus Christ. During harvest, he would go in and work with the laborers, carrying their loads, gaining their trust, and because of his message and his life, soon revival began to stir on the island. The first convert was a cantankerous old newsstand woman who was famous for losing her temper when the ships arrived and the crowds demanded papers, and she couldn't handle it all. But she professed Christ. A young girl who knew all about this woman watched her profess Jesus Christ, but she didn't believe it was real. So she hid when the next ships came in where she could watch this woman and see what happened. And she couldn't believe it when the sailors crowded the stand. The woman remained patient and kind, and she was like a new person. The little girl went out and went to the meeting house, and she gave her heart to Christ because she saw the reality of what had happened in this woman. And soon crowds began to fill the churches, and conviction spread across the island, and people everywhere began asking, what must I do to be saved? You can always tell it's a revival when the people give the invitation to the pastor instead of the pastor giving the invitation to the people. That was the pattern that happened on that island, and that was the pattern that happened on the day of Pentecost when it spread from 1 to 12 and 120 and 3,000 and beyond. And it was the pattern in Nineveh when the revival happened there. So today we're in the third chapter of Jonah, and we're going to study what happened as we look at verses 4 through 9. What happened when revival happened in Nineveh? Let me read the text. Here's the story from the book of Jonah. And Jonah began to enter the city on the first day's walk, and he cried out and he said, yet 40 days and Nineveh shall be overthrown. So the people of Nineveh believed God, proclaimed a fast, put on sackcloth from the greatest to the least. And the word came to the king of Nineveh, and he arose from his throne, laid aside his robe, covered himself with sackcloth, and sat in ashes. And he caused it to be proclaimed and published throughout Nineveh by the decree of the king and his nobles, saying, let neither man nor beast, herd nor flock taste anything. Do not let them eat or drink water, but let man and beast be covered with sackcloth and cry mightily to God. Let everyone turn from his evil way and from the violence that is in his hands. Who can tell if God will turn and relent and turn away from his fierce anger so that we will not perish? Now, if you remember, Jonah hit the ground running after he was dislodged from the belly of the great whale. I can see him in my mind's eye grabbing seaweed from around his neck and putting himself together after everything he'd just gone through. I wonder sometimes what kind of mirrors they had back in Jonah's day. Probably some polished glass or whatever, but can you imagine the first time Jonah got a look at himself in a mirror? His hair was gone, his eyebrows burned off, his skin bleached white with yellow blotches across his body. His rebellion had left its mark. How many of you know that when you disobey God, sometimes what happens next isn't very pretty? I'm reminded of the story about a man who was interviewing residents at a rest home. He asked one man how he explained his life. The man said, every night I went out drinking. I smoked 3 packs of cigarettes a day, ran around, hardly ever came home. The interviewer said, man, that's unbelievable. How old are you? He said, I'm 22. That's what sin does. It messes you up big time. And it does it quickly, sometimes quietly. Jonah had learned the hard way what rebellion can do. But God took those marks of sin and rebellion on Jonah and turned them into a sign to a wicked city. As Jonah entered the city, he began to preach the message of the Lord. And what happened next was what we have just read about in the third chapter. It was perhaps the greatest revival that has ever taken place. An entire city. The Bible says from the least to the greatest accepted Christ, and the city was saved from destruction. Many scholars who study the book of Jonah say the greatest miracle in Jonah wasn't the whale, it was the revival. I think that's a pretty good analysis. The whale is easier for some people to deal with than the fact that an entire city in a short period of time turned to God. It's interesting that we call this a revival because, as we've noted, usually we use that word to describe God's people returning to him. But it can also describe a work which is a powerful work, and large numbers of people are convicted of sin and turn to him for the first time. That's exactly what happened in Nineveh. How does revival really happen? What takes place? Well, there are five things that happen then that happen every time there is a return to God. First of all, there must be a hearing. Jonah preached to God as he walked through the city. Yet 40 days, he said, and Nineveh will be overthrown, and the people of Nineveh believe God. The Bible says that Jonah preached, and the people heard what he said. There was a hearing of the word of God. Romans 10:17 says, faith comes by hearing, and hearing by the word of God. Two things are absolutely necessary when somebody becomes a Christian. You have the Spirit of God using the Word of God. No one can be saved without the Spirit of God and the Word of God. You may not see it happen. You may not even be aware of it happening. But every time somebody believes, the Spirit of God takes the Word of God and applies it to their heart, and they become a Christian. Every once in a while, someone will say, you people who believe like you do, you're just a bunch of bigots. You think you have the only way. And I like to remind them of this. Is it so surprising to you that there's only one way to be born again, when there's really only one way to be born the first time? The first time birth happens, it's a sperm and an egg that come together, and life is born. And just like in the physical realm, so also in the spiritual realm, you can't have new birth without the Spirit of God and the Word of God. So when Jonah went to preach to Nineveh, he set in motion a powerful thing. That is what we see in chapter 3. He did not try to persuade the people of Nineveh. He didn't have any fancy stories, no clever arguments, no emotional appeals. He just preached the Word of God. He just got up and said, thus saith the Lord. And when he did, the Spirit of God took the Word of God, and that miracle happened. The Bible is very clear about the power of God's Word. I like to remind myself of this often. Sometimes you preach, and I've been preaching for a long time. I don't know how many sermons I've preached, but a whole bunch. You have sermons when you sense that God really used that in somebody's life, and you have others. You preach and you do your best, and you think you've told the truth. And months later, somebody comes back and says, you remember when you preached that sermon? Let me tell you what God did in my life. It's the most amazing thing you'll ever see. Whenever you preach the Word of God, you set loose a power that is promised by God, that he will not allow his word to return void unto him. He will accomplish what he sets out to do. Jeremiah 23:29 says, is not my word like a fire and like a hammer that breaks the rock in pieces? Have you ever been burnt by the word of God? It goes into your heart and it starts to burn. It's like indigestion almost. It makes you so uncomfortable because it may be something you're doing that you know you shouldn't be doing, and you heard the word of the Lord, and the word of the Lord gets lodged in your heart. It's like a burning, like a fire. Or even worse, have you ever been hammered by the word of God? I know I have. You read the word and all of a sudden something comes in, you think, oh my goodness, I need to change that. That's not right. The Bible says the word of God is powerful. Here's the promise. Isaiah 55:11. So shall my word be that goes forth from my mouth. It shall not return to me void, but it shall accomplish what I please. It shall prosper in the thing for which I send it. Listen to me, ladies and gentlemen. God's word never goes out without having an effect. Sometimes we see the effect right away, and sometimes we do not. There are times after a sermon when no one responds and someone says, were you disappointed today? I am always encouraged when God's word bears fruit immediately, but I have learned that when the final amen is said and the service ends, God is not finished. You can hear a sermon, decide not to respond, and then think about it all week until finally you do something about it. God's word is powerful, and it never returns empty. And that gives great confidence to anyone who teaches the Bible. Never be discouraged when you teach the word of God. Teach it with confidence. Teach it with authority. And know this, if you teach the word of God, God is going to do something with it. And you may not hear about it in this life. You may not hear about it today. It may be something that happens in the next generation. But God always uses his word to effect change. Hebrews 4:12 says, "For the word of God is living, and it's powerful, and it's sharper than any two-edged sword, piercing even to the division of soul and spirit, and of joints and marrow, and it's a discerner of the thoughts and intents of the heart." And Paul wrote to Romans about the word of God and salvation. He said, "For I am not ashamed of the gospel, for it is the power of God for salvation for everyone who believes." Sometimes a preacher might feel tempted to move away from preaching the word of God. As you have noticed, and I have noticed, a lot of preachers seem to have done that. Maybe if I get a little more motivational in what I say, people will listen. Maybe if I don't ever mention sin, people will listen. Maybe if I'm always positive to the most positive place. But the Bible says God blesses his word, not all of our ideas. Preach the word of God. Do it simply and do it the best you can, and God will bless it. And you don't have to be cute. Isn't that a good thing? You don't have to be clever. You just have to be faithful in preaching the word of God. When we open this book, we step into the power of God. So why would anyone want to preach anything else? Preach the word of God. So there must be a hearing when revival happens. There must be a hearing of the word. And the Bible says God uses preaching to do that. He actually calls it in the Bible the foolishness of preaching. It is kind of foolish, really, that somebody would speak a word and a man's life would be changed, but that's what the Bible says. Along with hearing, there needs to be believing. In order for revival to happen, the Bible says the people of Nineveh believed God. Notice, it doesn't say they believed Jonah. They believed God, and Jonah was speaking the word of God so faithfully that when the people heard Jonah, they thought they were hearing God, because they were. It was as if God himself was speaking to them, and the text does not simply mean they believed about God. It means they believed in God. They believed in him and in what he said. They believed it so strongly that instead of killing this prophet who came in to tell them they were going to die if they didn't repent, they didn't kill Jonah, which should have been their normal response given their history. They listened and they changed their way of life. You say, "Well, Pastor Jeremiah, how does that happen?" The truth is, I don't know that anyone can fully explain it. The preacher's responsibility is to proclaim the word. The listener's responsibility is to hear it. God takes the preaching and the hearing, and in a miraculous way, he produces believing. They believed. There's a difference between believing about something and believing in something. They didn't believe about God. You know, most everybody believes something about God. You know, there's a God somewhere, or they call him the man in the sky, or whoever they happen to address. But only Christians believe in God. You say, what is the difference between those two? Well, let me tell you a story. The famous tightrope walker, Charles Blondin, used to stretch a wire across Niagara Falls and tightrope walk across the falls. It was quite a deal. Crowds would gather to watch him perform. On one occasion, he actually pushed a wheelbarrow across the rope, and the people went crazy, applauding loudly. When he finished, he asked the crowd, "Do you believe I can do that again?" And they cheered and shouted yes. And then he said, "Which one of you will volunteer to ride in the wheelbarrow?" Suddenly, the crowd was very quiet. Many people believed about him, but nobody believed in him. The same thing is true with God. You see, many people believe about God, But believing about God isn't enough. You have to believe in him and put your trust in him. Literally, you have to get in the wheelbarrow and place your faith completely in his hands. That's what happened in Nineveh. The people believed God and everything began to change. So there was a hearing and there was a believing. Third thing that happened is there was a repenting. The Bible says the people of Nineveh believed God, proclaimed a fast, put on sackcloth from the greatest to the least. The response was so widespread that Jonah's message touched every level of life in the city. The Bible says the people responded from the greatest to the least. Every single person, no matter if they were rich or poor. The Assyrians, you see, were among the proudest of the people in the ancient world, and their king would have been dressed in royal robes and surrounded by the pomp, circumstance, and dignity of his position. But the Bible says that when the message of the Lord reached the king of Nineveh, he took off his royal robe, put on sackcloth, and sat in ashes. That was a way of showing mourning and repentance and sorrow for what one had done. And this is literally what happened. The king himself repented. Imagine how quickly that news spread across the city. People must have been saying, "Did you hear what the king did? He heard Jonah preach and he put on sackcloth and ashes. The king has repented." Revival always produces repentance. Repentance means agreeing with God about your sin, not trying to excuse it. You know what God says about sin. To repent, you have to agree with him, and you have to admit that God is right and you are wrong and turn from your sin. Interestingly, the king does not seem to have started the revival. The revival began with the people, and it was grassroots first and then upward toward the king. That's the way it usually happens. The text says the impact was so widespread, it affected the animals. I'd like to meditate on that for just a moment. Herds and flocks were included in the fast, covered with sackcloth. I can't imagine a cow in sackcloth, can you? The whole city was involved. At the beginning of the 20th century, Wales experienced one of these revivals, and it was so powerful that it changed everyday life across the country. 100,000 people got converted within just a couple of months. In the coal mines, the miners noticed something happened after that revival. The ponies that pulled the coal carts stopped working. The reason was simple. Before the revival, the miners had driven the ponies with shouting, cursing, and harsh language. But after they came to Christ, their behavior changed, and they now treated the animals with kindness. And they had to retrain the whole system because the ponies didn't understand the new thing that had happened in the miners. The ponies had been trained to respond to shouting and swearing, and when that stopped, they didn't know how to respond. You know, the book of Proverbs says this: a righteous man regards the life of his animal. Have you ever read that verse? A righteous man regards the life of his animal. Christians treat their pets better than non-Christians. Christians care more. Now, that doesn't mean they're going to heaven. We're not going to get into that whole deal. Don't worry about heaven. Just take care of them while they're on earth and be kind to them. When God changes a heart, it affects every relationship we have in life. It changes the way a husband treats his wife and the way a wife treats her husband, the way parents treat their children, the way children treat their parents, the way all the people treat their animals. When God changes you, he changes you. And that is what happened in Nineveh. From the king to the commonest of the people, they realized their sin and they turned from it. And the text also tells us that the proclamation did not come from the king alone. If you read it carefully, it came from the king and his nobles. So the leaders of the nation joined together and said, "We must change." It would be like the president of the United States and all of Congress. And could I get a witness that we could use a little revival there in these days? Yeah. So they issued a proclamation across the city, and the people fasted, and they cried out to God, and the whole city turned in repentance. So there must be hearing, there must be believing, there must be repenting, and there must be praying. Notice the book of Jonah got a lot to say about prayer. In the first chapter, the sailors prayed because they didn't know what was going on with that storm. And the Bible doesn't say they prayed to Jehovah God. They prayed to their own gods. They just prayed. In chapter 2, there was a prayer meeting in the belly of a fish. A very intense prayer meeting, I would imagine. Jonah crying out to the Lord. In chapter 3, an entire city is on its knees. The people of Nineveh are praying desperately to God. Notice that their prayers were not vague or general. They were very specific. The king identified their sin clearly. He said they must turn from the violence that is in their own hands. Remember how brutal these Assyrians were? They were known throughout the ancient world for cruelty and violence. They knew exactly what they were guilty of. And when they came before God, they didn't hide what they were doing. They confessed it plainly. They cried out to God. They asked him to forgive them for the violence of their hands.
7: And you know, we have a lot of violence in our culture today, more so than ever before. Awful things happening in the streets of our cities and in the boroughs of our towns. And the Bible teaches that violence is the ultimate result of sin. When we violate God's commandments, we end up violating his creatures. And that's what's happening in our world today as never before. Only God can change that. He did it in Nineveh. He can do it for us. And we should keep praying that every day. Tomorrow is part 2 of When Revival Comes. We'll continue to unfold the principles of this Old Testament passage and learn from it as it speaks to us today. September edition of Turning Points Magazine is called Running on Empty. 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
11: There's an age-old military strategy that warns about trying to fight a war in more than one front. The best illustration of this was in World War II. The Nazis were rapidly taking over Europe. Then they decided to go east and also invade Russia. Most experts believe that if they'd not tried to fight that battle, they would have likely held a permanent foothold on Europe. We, too, can find ourselves exhausted, worn out, and burned out by fighting too many battles at the the same time. 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Maybe it's not the best time to try to launch into other social activities or sign up to host a weekly fellowship at your church. 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You have to have some rest, some downtime, and some margin built into your life, or you'll suffer the negative impact of fighting battles on too many fronts. A message from WHCB, 91.5 FM.
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8: 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Learn more about this spiritual gift when you hear the message coming up in just a moment. Now we say good morning to staff meteorologist Mike Cox with a look at today's forecast.
15: 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A sunny day is ahead of us today. It's going to be another hot one. A few afternoon showers and storms are going to be possible, though, into the evening. We'll have highs today near 90.
16: We're talking about walking in the Spirit, which means to walk in obedience to God. 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We get our best. We're the most fulfilled, the most satisfied, the happiest. 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
17: 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Well, yes and no. Learn about the gift of prophecy as we continue our series, Living in the Power of the Holy Spirit. 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
16: Have you ever wondered why Christians act the way they do? I don't mean just bad conduct, but good conduct. Why do they act the way they do? Well, there are probably many reasons, but one of the primary reasons is what I want to talk about in this message. Because one of the primary reasons that you and I act the way we act is because of our spiritual gift. When you and I trusted Jesus Christ as our personal Savior, He gave us many gifts. But of those many gifts that He's given us and talents and so forth, one of those is a motivational gift. There is a gift that drives us. There's one that underlies everything else that we do. And when you and I operate out of that spiritual gift, we can do our best. We have our greatest sense of fulfillment, greatest sense of accomplishment and achievement in life, and we're the most productive. When we don't act out of that gift, all of those things are less than they could be. And so there are seven major gifts here that we're speaking of. And today I want to talk about the gift of prophecy. And I want you to turn, if you will, to the 12th chapter of Romans. If you will listen carefully to each one of these and not miss a one, it's going to affect your relationships to other people. It's also going to affect the feelings that you have, the emotions that you have about whatever you do in life. Because if you want to do it at your best, And you want to glean the best out of your activity and your involvement with people and things in life, then you operate out of your gift. So listen to what he says in this 12th chapter beginning in verse 4. For just as we have many members in one body, and all the members do not have the same function, speaking of the body, the hand does one thing, the eye does something else, so we who are many are one body in Christ, and individually members one of another. That is, the whole church, the body of Christ. Not talking about denominations, but talking about the whole body of Christ. We each individually have our particular part. And so he says in verse 6, since we have gifts that differ according to the grace given to us, each of us is to exercise that gift accordingly. If prophecy, according to the proportion of his faith. If service, in his serving, or he who teaches in his teaching, he who exhorts in his exhortation, he who gives with liberality, he who leads with diligence, he who shows mercy with cheerfulness. And so all of us are going to have one of those underlying motivational drives or gifts that God has given us as believers in order to serve him and in order to live out the godly life that he has for us to give. So let's begin today with this gift of prophecy. And let me begin also by saying, let's understand what that word prophecy means. Naturally, in the Old Testament and in the New Testament, it also meant foretelling. That is, foretelling today things that are going to happen in the future. But that's not the only meaning for it, because it also means to tell forth. That is, to proclaim. And so while in the Old Testament, the New Testament, when there was no Old Testament, New Testament as we know it, no Bible, God oftentimes spoke and foretold through his prophets, through his servants, things that would happen. And today, we cannot say that God does not sometimes warn us, sometimes tell us, maybe not tell us specifically what's going to happen, but give us a very strong warning that something is about to happen. And so he still does that. But when somebody says, I have a word of prophecy from God as if to add to the scripture, forget it, because it is not true. God's word is complete, but individual in our lives, and maybe even a word of caution for a whole nation. Can God still do that? Yes, he can. Does he? No doubt that he does. But it's very specific and very seldom. And it is not something that everyone who has the gift of prophecy does not have the gift to foretell the future. So primarily, what he's speaking of here is speaking forth the truth and beginning with the gift of prophecy. And so the first thing we want to deal with here is simply this, and that is, what are the characteristics of a person with a gift of prophecy? Well, the first one is simply this. They have a strong need to express themselves verbally. And usually they're the kind of person who's going to speak first. They're going to be very prone to speak first, and especially you'll see them rise up if there's a sense of injustice going on. Somebody has been mistreated, and oftentimes the person with the gift of prophecy will help take up their offense and speak exactly what they feel needs to be done. And in each of these gifts, what I'd like to do is to give you a biblical character that best describes them. And of course, of all the disciples, of all the apostles, who is the one who's always doing the talking, always out front? We know his name by the name of what? Peter, that's right. Because if you'll think about it, he's always up front telling Jesus what he ought to do and telling him why he ought not to do this and jumping in the water and doing all kind of things. One thing you'll have to admit about him, he lives up to his characteristics. And so when a person with a gift of prophecy desires to and is willing to speak to someone about their life, and that person comes to him and says, you know, here's what I'm going through in life, and the person with the gift of prophecy says, well, then on the basis of that, here's what you ought to do. And they go away and they come back and say, well, did you do what I asked you to do? No. Well, let me tell you something. The prophet's going to say, don't come back to me and talk to me until you do what I told you the first time. Now, sometimes they're misunderstood by that, but the gift of prophecy, listen, that person has a very clear discernment about things, and they know that if you don't take the first step in getting this straightened out, don't come back talking to me, because you're just wasting my time and yours if you don't intend to do something about it. And so that person is very strong in those areas. Now, as we said, Peter, for example, at Pentecost, when the time comes for somebody to preach, who steps up to it? It's not that he was all that more intelligent than anybody else. That was his spiritual gift, and certainly God gave him that because he intended to use him. And the person with the gift of prophecy, God will use you. That doesn't mean you have to get on a platform and speak, whether you're a homemaker or whatever the situation may be. You're going to operate out of that gift on your job, in your vocation, your family, among your friends, among strangers. That's who you are. A second characteristic is this, and that is that person has a very strong ability to discern the character and motives of other people. For example, a person with the gift of prophecy can oftentimes walk in a room where there's a group and can discern just like that something's not right. There's a wrong attitude here. There's no spirit of harmony here. They can discern what's going on. Oftentimes they can hear somebody speak and discern whether there is hypocrisy, insincerity, or that they're real. And God has given the person the gift of prophecy, that sense of discernment. And it's very important because the person with the gift of prophecy is so deeply committed to the Word of God that anything that looks like that it is untrue, looks like that it's deception, looks like that it's dishonest, something rises up inside of the gift of prophecy because they want to correct it. Now, it's not that they're correcting in anger. It's they want to correct it because the person with the gift of prophecy knows if you don't correct this now, the future consequences are going to be something you do not want to have to deal with in life. And so they come on strong as a result of that. Oftentimes they can make quick judgments because of their discernment. And oftentimes they are misunderstood because of those quick judgments. Now, of course, who is a good example of that? Peter. For example, when Ananias and Sapphira brought their gift to lay it down at the apostles' feet, like other people had been doing, as soon as Ananias came, Peter didn't say, well, I'm so glad you came to give that gift, and we're very grateful, and I'm sure God's going to be able to. You know what he said to him? He said, Ananias, why have you lied to God? The gift of prophet is not concerned about people's feelings. They're concerned about truth and righteousness and about doing the right thing and not being hypocritical and dishonest and deceptive about it. Now, listen carefully. That doesn't mean that every time a prophet sees this, that they're just going to be that blunt. But there is sometime that tendency. And as we said, and we come toward the end, we're going to talk about how the prophet operates when they're walking in the spirit, what this is all about, and when they're walking in the flesh, they're going to operate a certain way. Then, of course, there's the whole issue of wholehearted involvement. When the person who has the gift of prophecy, when they decide to get involved in something, they throw everything they've got into it. They're going to do their best. They're going to do whatever's necessary to get the job done because that's their commitment. That's the way they see things. And oftentimes, the gift of prophecy has little patience with people who make a decision and they vacillate. Well, now, I know I made that decision, but I got to consider this and consider that and consider the other. No, the gift of prophecy makes a decision, gets with it, works at it, whatever it takes, no vacillation, no going back and forth, which oftentimes confuses a lot of situations. Then the person with the gift of prophecy is open, listen, very open to correction. The gift of prophecy, listen, who is committed to righteousness and walking in obedience to God's word, following the scripture, is likewise committed to being open for correction and open to blind spots. Why? Because not only do they want to see righteousness and holiness in other people's lives, but they also want it in their life. So if you see someone like that as the gift of prophecy and you were to say to them, you know, I've watched how you treat so-and-so and you know, I think you're a little blind to the effect that you're having on them. You're coming across a little harsh. And, well, the gift of some other gift may say, well, now let me tell you why. The gift of prophecy more than likely is going to say, well, I really do appreciate you pointing that out to me because I don't want to come across that way because that's not what I feel. If I come across that way, please forgive me, and I will do my best to correct that. Why? Because they're committed to doing the right thing. The right thing in the right way. The Word of God, following the Scripture, is extremely important to them, and it governs and guides everything that they do. And so they're open to that. And when you look at Peter, for example, and you remember when they were going fishing, and he didn't want to go to begin with. He said, well, you know, fish all night. Well, they went anyway. And finally, when they came with all these fish in the boat, that thing about sink, What did he do? He fell on his face and said, depart from me, I'm a sinful man, O God. Willing to be corrected. And that's true in the life of Peter, and it should be true in the life of all of us, no matter what your spiritual gift is. When you reach the stage that you're so high and mighty, and you think your position is such that it's threatened because you can't take rebuke or you can't take a suggestion, then you have reached a level in your life that is not godly. Because the scripture is very clear about being open to correction, because a wise man, a woman, is open to correction. And the gift of prophecy is open to correction because the person with the gift of prophecy wants to grow, desires to have this discerning spirit, and knows the importance of living a godly life and being wise enough to make correction when those corrections are necessary. Likewise, the whole issue of loyalty is very important in the life of the gift of prophecy. Because here's what you'll find in the gift of prophecy. They are very loyal to those with whom they work or to those to whom they are responsible, to whom they're accountable. Very loyal, for example, whether it's in their marriage, among their children, their parents, or whatever it might be. Loyalty goes a long ways. And in the society in which you and I live, loyalty doesn't seem to mean much. Because, you know, you can have friends today, and you think you're great friends and intimate friends, and they just walk away as if nothing ever happened, as if you never knew them. And you think, how can you just walk away? The gift of prophecy will never walk away. Never prove, listen, only when they get in the flesh could they do that. But in the, as they walk in the spirit, what's natural for them is to prove to be loyal. Now watch this. Even to a mistake sometime, their loyalty, they would stick beside somebody who's done wrong. Listen, not because they want to justify their wrong, but because that's their sense of loyalty. I want to help you. And so they're the kind of person who doesn't walk away. All of us have had friends who walked away. We don't understand. Or our husbands or wives who've just walked away. And you think, how could I live with you so long? Or how could you and I have been friends this long? How could we have gone through the experiences we've gone through? And you just walk away as if there's nothing there. The gift of prophecy, very strong in loyalty. There's something about the gift of prophecy rooted and grounded in the truth, rooted and grounded in the Word, that makes them an awesome friend, a loyal, devoted friend who will confront you when you need to be confronted, who is willing for you to confront them when they need to be confronted, but they're going to be there. And likewise, they're very persuasive, very, very persuasive in defining truth. For example, the gift of prophecy is not going to leave you with a lot of questions and a lot of doubts. First of all, you're going to know exactly what they believe. Secondly, with the Word of God, they're going to validate what they believe, and they're going to make it crystal clear. The gift of prophecy would never, for example, if the person with the gift of prophecy was a teacher or a speaker, whatever it might be, they're going to be sure that their explanation is on your level, whatever our level may be, simple and plain, easily understood, because they want you to do what's right. And the gift of prophecy knows that if you don't hear the truth and understand the truth, you're not going to live a godly life. And so they're going to work hard at making it clear, crystal clear, and understandable so that you can become the person God wants you to be. Now, with those things in mind, let's talk about something very important here. We're talking about walking in the Spirit, which means to walk in obedience to God. That's the way, operating in our spiritual gift, we're the most productive, the most fruitful. We do our best. We get our best. We're the most fulfilled, the most satisfied, the happiest, no matter what your vocation or what you're doing, relationships, friends, you name it. When we're walking in the Spirit, what happens is we profit from it, and everybody else does too. Now, what happens when you're out of the Spirit? It's very important that you and I stay connected to the Holy Spirit. That is so intimately connected with Him that when He brings up something that's not right, we correct it. Walking in the power of the Holy Spirit means I daily choose to walk in obedience to the voice of God in my heart. And when He brings something to my mind, He may bring it through somebody I don't even like. If God just corrected me with people who just love me to death, that'd be one thing. But when God brings somebody to a point of correction in your life that you don't like them, at least listen. Because you see, we're all subject. We're all subject to misusing our gifts and oftentimes hurting other people and causing them hurt and pain and suffering. And you know what happens? Whenever you and I get out of the will of God, we don't hurt just one person. Can't do it. You can't hurt just one person. You're going to hurt this person, and it's going to spill over into this person's life and this person's life. When somebody says, well, it's my own business and I'm not hurting anybody else, yes, you are. The person with the gift of prophecy, it's a very important gift like all the other six. Can they be misunderstood? Yes. Can they get in the flesh and be guilty? Yes. That's why it's incumbent upon all of us not to disconnect to the Spirit and start giving excuses for not doing what God's called us to do, but say, yes, Lord, because I want good relationships. First of all, Father, with you, good relationships with my friends, my fellow employees, my fellow students, whatever it might be. That's a decision you have to make. It's a decision you want to make. If you could see the consequences of your conduct, you'd say, yes, God. If we could all see the consequences of sin in our life and what it would ultimately lead to, no doubt we'd say, yes, God. Yes, yes, yes, I don't want to walk through that. And always keep an open heart available for somebody, if it's just the Holy Spirit himself, to give correction when correction's needed. And you know what'll happen? You operate out of that gift. You do your best. You'll enjoy the best. Most fruitful, most productive, most enjoyable, most fulfillment, and most joy in your life. Amen? And Father, how grateful we are that you have made these gifts so crystal clear, and you have given us warnings about disobedience and about obedience. And you've promised us that you would walk with us through every single experience in life. In fact, you said you never forsake us nor leave us. Thank you, Father, for loving us and forgiving us and cleansing us. And thank you for a love that knows no limits and no conditions. May we live and respond and relate to other people in the same way. In Jesus' name, amen.
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17: 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Are you a believer who is loyal, committed to the Word of God, willing to stand for truth? You might find yourself described in A Moment with Charles Stanley.
16: The person who has the gift of prophecy is willing to suffer. That is, when they see unrighteousness and when they see things going on that are not right, they're willing to take a stand for what is right. They're willing to stand firm for what's right, even if it costs them. If it costs them their friends, if it costs, for example, they're going to be loyal and truthful to the Word of God, even if being true to the Word of God costs them relationships, they're going to be true to the Word. If they have to decide whether it's Word or relationship, they're going to be true to the Word. And they're willing to suffer the consequences of being obedient to God, doing what God calls them to do, walking in righteousness. They're willing to suffer. In fact, you recall that Peter said he counted it a privilege, a joy to suffer for the Lord. And so many people today, they don't want to suffer. And if they think something's going on, it's going to cost them all the suffering, you know what? They're going to leave. They're going to evaporate. They're gone.

0: 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And they're willing to suffer other people's criticism and judgments no matter what.
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2: 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He'll be continuing his study today in the book of Job. 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He's reading in the book of Hebrews.
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Now we continue reading from the Word of God with the beginning of Hebrews chapter 10. For the law, since it has only a shadow of the good things to come and not the very form of things, can never, by the same sacrifices which they offer continually year by year, make perfect those who draw near. Otherwise, would they not have ceased to be offered, because the worshippers, having once been cleansed, would no longer have had consciousness of sins? But in those sacrifices, there is a reminder of sins year by year. For it is impossible for the blood of bulls and goats to take away sins. Therefore, when he comes into the world, he says, "Sacrifice and offering you have not desired, but a body you have prepared for me. In whole burnt offerings and sacrifices for sin you have taken no pleasure." Then I said, "Behold, I have come. In the scroll of the book it is written of me, to do your will, O God." After saying above, "Sacrifices and offerings and whole burnt offerings and sacrifices for sin you have not desired, nor have you taken pleasure in them, which are offered according to the law," then he said, "Behold, I have come to do your will." He takes away the first in order to establish the second. By this will we have been sanctified through the offering of the body of Jesus Christ once for all. Now we continue with Hebrews chapter 10, verse 11. Every priest stands daily ministering and offering time after time the same sacrifices, which can never take away sins. But he, having offered one sacrifice for sins for all time, sat down at the right hand of God, waiting from that time onward until his enemies be made a footstool for his feet. For by one offering he has perfected for all time those who are sanctified. And the Holy Spirit also testifies to us, for after saying, "This is the covenant that I will make with them after those days, says the Lord, I will put my laws upon their heart, and on their mind I will write them," he then says, "And their sins and their lawless deeds I will remember no more." Now, where there is forgiveness of these things, there is no longer any offering for sin. Therefore, brethren, since we have confidence to enter the holy place by the blood of Jesus,

0: by a new and living way which he inaugurated for us through the veil, that is his flesh. And since we have a great priest over the house of God, let us draw near with a sincere heart in full assurance of faith, having our hearts sprinkled clean from an evil conscience and our bodies washed with pure water. Let us hold fast the confession of our hope without wavering, for he who promised is faithful. And let us consider how to stimulate one another to love and good deeds, not forsaking our own assembling together, as is the habit of some, but encouraging one another, and all the more as you see the day drawing near. For more info about this ministry, our website is the-word.info. 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
1: Welcome to the Bible Class. In our last session, we were in Job chapter 19. With all of the despairing and everything else that Job had to say, he wished that the words that he was giving were printed in a book. And not just on parchment or not just on clay, but on a leaden tablet or on a rock, so that folks could see it forever. He had come to an epiphany, an understanding of his Redeemer, his God. And here it is. For I know that my Redeemer liveth. This is chapter 19, verse 25. For I know that my Redeemer liveth, and that he shall stand at the latter day upon the earth. And though after my skin worms destroy this body, yet in my flesh shall I see God, whom I shall see for myself, and mine eyes shall behold, and not another, though my reins be consumed within me. But ye should say, why persecute we him, seeing the root of the matter is found in me, etc. But here is the key. I know that my Redeemer liveth, and that he shall stand at the latter day upon the earth. And though after my skin worms destroy this body, yet in my flesh shall I see God. Redeemer in Hebrew is Gaol, or Goel, I guess it is, Goel, meaning Redeemer. The living God is our Redeemer. The kinsman Redeemer, of course, you remember in Ruth, the kinsman being the nearest kinsman to redeem the property that was owned by a kinsman who is now deceased. And so we see Boaz as the kinsman Redeemer. There was one in front of him, but that one stepped aside so he could become the heir, if you will, to the land that had been in Naomi's family. And Ruth also became his bride. He was Ruth and Naomi's kinsman Redeemer. And we also read about the Redeemer throughout the Old Testament. In Isaiah, we read about it as well. And we know that Jesus Christ fulfills the role and is indeed our Redeemer. Without him, we would have no one to purchase us from the slave market of sin, to redeem us, to buy us back from sin. Job believed that the living God Almighty, who would vindicate his case even after his death at a later time, in the future, upon the earth, even after he turned to dust, whether it be the dust of the earth or the dust of Job's grave, he said, in my flesh, in my flesh, I will see God. Now, there are scholars who believe that the word, Hebrew word men, was used there, meaning outside of my flesh, I will see God. However, a clear reading of the scripture is that in my flesh, yet in my flesh, shall I see God. And so, when we use the verb to see, it indicates the vantage point where Job expected to see his Redeemer, and he expected to be in a body when he was received in the resurrection. Verse 27, whom I shall see for myself, mine eyes shall behold, and not another, though my reins be consumed within me, is basically, I'm overwhelmed. I'm overwhelmed at the thought. I find it hard to believe that I will at some day see my Redeemer. I shall be vindicated, and I will see my Redeemer in my resurrection body. Now, this is a turning point in Job's attitude. He has seen his sufferings in the perspective of certain future vindication. And when someone sees themselves being vindicated ultimately, they have a different perspective upon their trial at the time. That's why folks who go through judicial proceedings oftentimes survive those proceedings in a very decent state of mind, because they realize at some point they feel they're going to be vindicated. And here, Job gives us a prophetic utterance from the oldest book in the Old Testament, before Abraham, before Moses, before any of this going on. Here he writes this, and he says, for I know that my Redeemer liveth, and he shall stand, that he shall stand at the latter day upon the earth. And though my body's been destroyed, yet in my flesh, that means resurrection, shall I see God. And so, as I said, this is an epiphany. It's a change. It's a change in attitude. It's a change in understanding. It's a change that we will see with Job throughout the rest of the book. And yet God still has to point out his errors, because he had plenty of errors. And he will do that, and he will do so lovingly. God is always filled with love, because God is love. Now, Zophar is going to be next here in Job chapter 20. And let me say this. I really don't like this upstart. I'm sorry. I shouldn't have the attitude, I suppose. But I'm taking up for Job here because I have the perspective that God has given us, which they didn't have and Job didn't have. But we have it. We know that Satan is the warmonger here. Satan is the one causing the trouble. He's been allowed to do so because God is testing his man. But Zophar is just so immature. The other two guys weren't any good, but this guy's just worse. He's seething with anger because of Job's warning in verses 28 and 29. He said, you're going to know there's a judgment, because wrath brings the punishment of the sword. In other words, he says, quit accusing me of something I haven't done. And Zophar gets angry, and he tells Job that a wicked man's prosperity is brief, and he attempts to make suffering Job appear to be sinning Job. That's what they were all trying to do. It's what It's what, unfortunately, mankind tries to do, is we try to put people under our feet instead of trying to bring them up to where we are. All right, let's begin. Job 20, verse 1. Then answered Zophar the Naamathite and said, "Therefore do my thoughts cause me to answer, and for this I make haste. I have heard the check of my reproach, and the spirit of my understanding causeth me to answer. Knowest thou not this of old, since man was placed upon the earth, that the triumphing of the wicked is short, and the joy of the hypocrite but for a moment? Though his excellency mount up to the heavens, and his head reach into the clouds, yet he shall perish forever like his own dung, which they have seen him shall say, where is he?" Now, do you understand how sarcastic and how nasty this youngster is? I mean, this is just awful. And Zophar is here just being nasty. Oh, my. "He shall fly away as a dream and shall not be found. Yea, he shall be chased away as a vision of the night. The eye also which saw him shall see him no more, neither shall his place any more behold him. His children shall seek to please the poor, and his hand shall restore their goods. His bones are full of the sin of his youth, which shall lie down with him in the dust. Though wickedness be sweet in his mouth, though he hide it under his tongue, though he spare it and forsake it not, but keep it still within his mouth, yet his meat is in his bowels is turned, and the gall of asps within him. He has swallowed down riches, and he shall vomit them up again. God shall cast them out of his belly." I mean, this guy is just, oh, so vile. "He shall suck the poison of asps, the viper's tongue shall slay him. He shall not see the rivers, the floods, the brooks of honey and butter. That which he labored for shall he restore, and shall not swallow it down. According to his substance shall the restitution be, and he shall not rejoice therein. Because he hath oppressed and hath forsaken the poor." Job never did that. "Because he hath violently taken away an house which he builded not." He's never done that. "Surely he shall not feel quietness in his belly. He shall not save of that which he desired. There shall none of his meat be left. Therefore shall no man look for his goods. In the fullness of his sufficiency he shall be in straits. Every hand of the wicked shall come upon him. When he is about to fill his belly, God shall cast the fury of his wrath upon him and shall rain it upon him while he is eating. He shall flee from the iron weapon, and the bow of steel shall strike him through. It is drawn and cometh out of his body, yea, the glittering sword cometh out of his gall. Terrors are upon him. All darkness shall be hid in his secret places. A fire not blown shall consume him. It shall go ill with him that is left in his tabernacle. The heaven shall reveal his iniquity, and the earth shall rise up against him. The increase of his house shall depart, and his goods shall flow away in the day of his wrath. This is the portion of a wicked man from God, and the heritage appointed unto him by God." Now, do you see what Zophar is doing? Zophar could not produce any proof of Job's guilt. So Zophar accused him scurrilously of taking mortgages and stealing land from widows and oppressing the poor. There's no evidence that Job did this. This is the same thing that government officials try to foist upon innocent human beings when they want to take over their land and their possessions. And it's not just the government here in the U.S., whatever government you speak to. But it's all over the world. This is what they've done for years. And this is for ages. And this is also what was being done even in Job's time. And all they did was accuse. But they had no proof. No proof. Just accusations. They figure if they give the accusation long enough, hard enough, often enough, that sooner or later the accusation is going to stick. It's like the judicial system charging someone with multiple crimes and then hoping that some of those crimes are actually going to be accepted by the jury. That's what these guys were doing. Now, there may or may not be reason for those multiple crimes to have been charged, But here there were no reasons for charging Job with these things. See, there's nothing new under the sun, and that's what we find out in Ecclesiastes. All of these tricks of the trade of accusation have been done since the time of Job. You don't have to wait to the 20th or 21st century to find them. They are here in the life of Job, and they're right here recorded in the oldest book of the Old Testament. My, what an eye-opener that should be. Here Job wants to answer, and he did. Job 21, verse 1, but Job answered and said, "Hear diligently my speech, and let this be your consolation. Suffer me that I may speak, and after that I have spoken, mock on. As for me, is my complaint to man? If it were so, why should not my spirit be troubled? Mark me and be astonished, and lay your hand upon your mouth. Even when I remember that I am afraid, and trembling taketh hold on my flesh. Wherefore do the wicked live and become old? Yea, are mighty in power. Their seed is established in their sight with them, and their offspring before their eyes. Their houses are safe from fear, neither is the rod of God upon them. Their bull gendereth and faileth not, their cow calveth and casteth not her calf. They send forth their little ones like a flock, and their children dance, and they take up the timbrel and harp, and they rejoice at the sound of the organ. They spend their days in wealth, and in a moment go down to the grave. Wherefore they say unto God, Depart from us, for we desire not the knowledge of thy ways. What is the Almighty that we should serve him, and what profit should we have if we pray unto him? Lo, their good is not in their hand. The counsel of the wicked is far from me. How oft is the candle of the wicked put out, and how oft cometh their destruction upon them? God distributeth sorrows in his anger. They are as stubble before the wind, and as chaff that the storm carrieth away. God layeth up his iniquity for his children. He rewardeth them, and he shall know it. His eyes shall see this, his destruction, and he shall drink of the wrath of the Almighty. For what pleasure hath he in his house after him, when the number of his months is cut off in the midst? Shall any teach God knowledge, seeing he judgeth those that are high? One dieth in his full strength, being wholly at ease and quiet. His breasts are full of milk, his bones are moistened with marrow, and another dieth in the bitterness of soul, and never eateth with pleasure. They shall lie down alike in the dust, and the worm shall cover them. Behold, I know your thoughts, and the devices which ye wrongfully imagine against me. For ye say, Where is the house of the prince, and where are the dwelling places of the wicked? Have ye not asked them that go by the way? And do ye not know their tokens? That the wicked is reserved to the day of destruction, they shall be brought forth to the day of wrath. Who shall declare his way to his face, and who shall repay him what he hath done? Yet shall he be brought to the grave, and shall remain in the tomb. The clods of the valley shall be sweet unto him, and every man shall draw after him, as there are innumerable before him. How then comfort ye me in vain, seeing your answers, in your answers, there remaineth falsehood? Notice what Job is doing here. He says, the wicked die. Some die quietly, some die in great distress. But they die and they're laid in the grave. Not easy sometimes, but they all go. He says, I know your thoughts and the devices which you wrongfully imagine against me. So, don't forget you're going to be brought to the tomb. Don't forget that you shouldn't charge me foolishly. Don't forget that you should not, according to God's plan and purpose for mankind, should not take advantage of another human being. Job takes the initiative in this conversation, and he demands the attention of his accusers there in the first six verses. Hear diligently my speech. Once I've spoken, you can mock on, he says, but you've got to listen to me. You've got to understand. You see, it was contrary to Zophar's thesis. The wicked do often prosper. Zophar said they never prosper. Yes, they do prosper, and oftentimes they prosper more than we can imagine. Verse 13 speaks of their prosperity. They spend their days in wealth and in a moment go down to the grave. Sometimes they die without a struggle. Even the good of the wicked, the prosperity of the wicked, comes from the Lord who governs all men. And so it's the Lord himself. It's not in their hand. It's from God himself. In verse 17, the skeptical question is asked, how oft is the candle of the wicked put out, and how oft cometh their destruction upon them? God distributeth sorrows in his anger. So, the fatness of the body is there with some of them, one dying in full strength, wholly at ease and quiet, the other dying in great bitterness of soul, and it doesn't matter what their experiences have been. And that's the verse 29 there where it says, you do not know their tokens. The tokens are the evidences of their experiences, much like you might have a souvenir of something that's gone on in your life. Even the repulsiveness of death is softened for the prosperous wicked man, Job says there in verses 32 and 33. Who shall declare the way, his way to his face? Who shall repay him? He shall be brought to the grave, shall remain in the tomb. The clods of the valley shall be sweet to him, and every man shall draw after him, and they're innumerable before him. He's just part of a long line of those that are going to pass away. And so, in this third round of the debate, which is coming up in our next session, we're going to find Eliphaz and Bildad trying harder than ever to prove that Job is a great sinner. So in chapter 22 and following, up through chapter 26, verse 14, we're going to see these two so-called friends and comforters attempting to make Job to be the biggest sinner that they possibly can. How sad.
2: 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Until our next Bible Class program, we are trusting that the Lord will richly bless you as you serve Him.
3: I recently caught up with an old friend and was struck by the amount of regret he had. He recounted a broken marriage and bad work experiences. He kept saying how life would be so different had he made different choices. You and I are called upon to make decisions every day, and some of those decisions have profound consequences. Decisions about a career path or marriage. But one decision is more important than any other we will make. It is the decision that determines our eternal destiny. The Bible says that whoever believes in Jesus shall not perish, but have eternal life. Belief is a decision. If you would like to know how you can begin a personal relationship with Jesus Christ, a relationship that will last for all eternity, then call or text us at 888-NEED-HIM. Again, call or text us at 888-NEED-HIM.
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5: Thanks for joining me today on Mission Network News. I'm Steve O'Dell. Religious persecution is rising around the world, and new reports show Europe is not immune from the trend. Then, Door International isn't simply a ministry serving deaf communities. Deaf believers themselves lead the work. But first, the United Nations and European Union are jointly calling for greater action against global religious persecution, recently observing a day to commemorate victims of religious-based violence.
6: They were speaking out on a day that is supposed to help all of us think about freedom of religion, think about the fact that people should be allowed to practice their religion.
5: That's Todd Nettleton with the Voice of the Martyrs USA. He says Europe has its own share of religious intolerance. For example, a recent study found more than 800 acts of violence against Christians in France alone in 2025.
6: We think of Western Europe in particular as democracies. We think of them as places where religious freedom is protected. But obviously, some of these stories are starting to raise attention to the fact that, no, that's not always true.
5: Nettleton says we have a part to play here.
6: It does call us to pay attention. It calls us to let those in authority over us know that religious freedom is something we care about, is something we want.
5: And even before we take horizontal action, we should be working vertically.
6: Pray for Christian people to gain influence at the United Nations and for the leaders of the United Nations to have Christians around them. Pray for Christians who are suffering. And then I think also we can pray for our own government.
5: Read more in our full report online. Next, 5 years of accumulated trauma has left teachers in Ukraine exhausted. David Durrance says that Teach Beyond held a conference for teachers at a quiet oceanside resort to encourage them in fellowship and the word. In Ukraine, education has become another battleground.
7: Eventually, these kids have to be educated. They have to live their life. There has to be a way for families to find some sort of normalcy or sustainability.
5: Yet bombings and constant fear push learning the ABCs down the priority list.
7: You're going to need to actually rethink how this generation of Ukrainian children are going to be educated.
5: Durrance says they talk a lot about trauma-informed education. This approach gives children space to process what they are going through and trains teachers to recognize signs of trauma in their students so learning can still happen. Yet teachers also need people to care for them. One teacher could not stop smiling in her bomb shelter at the message she was being prayed for going into the retreat. Pray for students and teachers in Ukraine.
7: The gospel is often most heard and best heard in these disasters, and so we are just wanting to be right at the heart of that to see whether through education God might be reaching this particular generation of Ukrainian children so that as they grow up and become the future of Ukraine, that this nation would experience that transformation that we have been praying about since the beginning of the war.
5: Finally, if it seems like you're seeing sign language interpreters more often on the news or at big events, you're not mistaken. Rob Myers of Door International says
8: many people would recognize that we're seeing more and more visibility of sign language and deaf communities. It's become pretty standard for instance, presidential addresses to have a sign language interpreter alongside the president. But people just don't know the struggles that have gone into getting some of that recognition.
5: Historically, deaf people in the United States couldn't access information because it wasn't available in sign language. Opportunities for deaf leaders were unavailable too, even in Christian ministry.
8: The woman who helped to found Door watched as her father was turned down by over 50 different organizations simply because he was deaf.
5: Door International is a ministry by the deaf to the deaf. Deaf believers translate God's word into sign languages and start deaf-led churches to reach deaf communities for Christ. Learn more at missionnews.org.
8: Deaf people are the most effective leaders and ministers of the gospel in their own communities. 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No hearing person can connect in that same way.
5: 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I'm Steve O'Dell.
9: 91.5, the blessing weather. Meteorologist Mike Cox, our string of hot days continues as we will have sunshine for most of this Thursday. A few afternoon showers and storms are going to be possible, though, as highs go up to 90 today. Tonight, there's a small chance of rain lingering this evening, and then another extra chance of rain toward morning. Partly cloudy skies for most of us, regardless. We'll have a low of 64. For Friday, partly cloudy, some scattered showers and storms develop in the afternoon with a high near 90.

0: 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God is still on the throne, and prayer changes things. Is artificial intelligence simply changing our world, or could it be preparing the way for something much bigger? Today, we continue our fascinating conversation with Lieutenant Colonel Robert McGinnis about AI, Bible prophecy, and his new book, The Final Algorithm. Ladies, living out your faith in today's world isn't always easy, but you don't have to face life's challenges without the wisdom of God's Word. 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Yesterday, Lieutenant Colonel Robert McGinnis began opening our eyes to the rapidly changing world of artificial intelligence. Today, we continue that fascinating conversation, looking at where AI may be taking us, its possible prophetic implications, and Bob's new book, The Final Algorithm. To continue the conversation, here's Dr. Larry Spargimino and Robert McGinnis.
1: We are back with Lieutenant Colonel Robert L. McGinnis talking about his latest book, The Final Algorithm. This is a volume that offers clarity for those who are determined to remain faithful when seeing is no longer believing. Thank you, Bob, for doing the second show. There may be some who were not with us for our first program. Maybe you could, like in a minute or two, just kind of summarize what we covered, because we covered a lot, but it's all very important.
2: Well, The Final Algorithm, Larry, it's not about fearing technology. It's about understanding. It's a call to remember who we are in Christ and the image of God, as it says in Genesis 1:27. That's what we're made in. We're supposed to be humans, not machines. And yet machines, and especially artificial intelligence, would, like a siren song, you know, coax us into acting like machines. So we need to use the tool. We need to test the voices. We need to protect, though, the image of God that's within the believer. And so don't rely upon code, rely upon Christ.
1: Amen. Well, Bob, our world puts a premium on spirituality. People are resorting to different religions, and of course, we should not equate spirituality with Christianity, but is it possible that AI is creating a synthetic spirituality?
2: Well, of course. You know, you can throw into that whole thing the whole transhumanist issue that goes back to Huxley. And what basically they're saying is that you don't need God. What you need to do is to improve yourself physically and mentally. And you do that either through, you know, brain implants, or you do it through total reliance upon artificial intelligence, which will guide your decision-making and the like. And, of course, the real futurists out there, if you read them as I do and write about them, you find out that they do talk in salvific terms. They do talk of AI and the Antichrist. They speak of eternal destiny, uploading your conscience into the electron so it can skip across the massive universe for eternity. These are not things that I've made up. These are things that, you know, these elitists in the AI world that are advocating for more reliance on AI. Keep in mind, today we only have what I consider rather primitive forms of artificial intelligence, the Siris, the Alexas, the generative AIs such as Claude or ChatGPT. What the big firms, the Anthropics, the OpenAIs, are really pushing hard on is artificial general intelligence, and then what we call singularity or superintelligence, in which, you know, we really become passé. We become an encumbrance to what the future might be. And these people are serious. They're straight-faced. They'll tell you, we're aggressively pursuing this. So, well, time will tell, but it's not going to replace the God of heaven, the God of creation, and yet these people are pushing it on our culture.
1: There's another very important issue that comes up, and that is accountability. Accountability is very important to the functioning of a modern society. We need to know who is responsible for an issue or problem. But you say that accountability is collapsing. How does AI destroy accountability?
2: Yeah, I write about accountability in the book, but also, interestingly, you mentioned in the last program, Washington Stan, where I write a lot about temporary lives. Accountability, I'll give you a personal vignette. I have a warranty with a big box store company, and I had a problem with my washer. The only way I could interface with the warranty department there was through AI. And AI has a pleasant voice, but she never had an off-ramp. She never connected me to a human being. I was totally in a do-loop all the time. I would say something, and then, you know, they would send me to another AI. I never got out of the AI world. And that's, of course, if you've experienced this, and I suspect more people have, and I'd like to acknowledge it, we end up in a system that has no accountability. If you don't like the flavor that they give you, then there's no other flavor that you're going to get.
1: Right.
2: Authority, accountability is going out the window. You know, the same thing with the likes, and we talked in the last program about the court cases against Meta, which, you know, are being brought to the courts by attorney generals from across this country. And it could amount to $1.5 trillion, with a T, dollars of accountability. But yet, Meta is going to argue that, you know, we didn't addict anybody. We just presented a service. And the service is something they can choose or not choose. Well, tongue-in-cheek, yeah, that's not necessarily my take on it, because they want to escape accountability. And yet, you know, these algorithms, these systems that are being foisted upon every aspect of our lives, there's no human that is showing their face. What we end up with is we have the non-person AI is stuck with responsibility. So we've got to fix that. We need to have laws. We need to understand what we're dealing with here. And yet, you know, Congress has yet to pass a single law on this stuff. And, of course, the administration of President Trump has published a whole host of executive orders, one of which I attended a conference on Genesis Mission, which is supposed to be harnessing AI for the nation's best interest, especially in competition against the Chinese. However, it's not wrestling to the ground the whole issue of accountability. You know, if I fall victim to some sort of AI, what human do I go after to find accountability for? And that's not clear.
1: Well, we're speaking to Colonel Bob McGinnis. The book is The Final Algorithm. You can have your own copy, 1-800-652-1144. And this is a 461-page book. It's got so many great features, but I want to read a section from page 262. And you will love this. We acknowledge a few truths we cannot afford to forget. Technology is a tool, not a substitute for parenting. Here's another one. Ease and convenience are never good reasons to lower moral guardrails. Here's another. Our children's spiritual formation matters more than their entertainment. Oh, that's so important. And here's another one. What we allow into our own lives teaches louder than anything we say. This is a tremendous book. Everyone, every Christian, you all need to get a copy of this, and we've got it for you. 1-800-652-1144. Bob, do you believe that Christians today could accidentally take the mark of the beast?
2: I do not. However, I would remind you what Christ says in Matthew 24, and that is that even the saved can be deceived. We're all subject to deception, and that's why discernment for the Christian is absolutely essential in this day. I think it's going to become more so as we have to deal with these artificial agents all around us in every aspect of life.
1: Well, you know, some of our critics say warnings about AI in the book of Revelation are fear-based, you know, just really frighten people. They're really, there's no substance to them, and we shouldn't get alarmed by these prophecy kooks and so forth. How do you respond?
2: Well, I read the scripture, and it certainly outlines what seems to be possible. The scaffolding for the prophecies, especially in Revelation 13 and 14 and elsewhere, seem to be satisfied by artificial intelligence. You know, I don't think it's fear-based. I just think it's an acknowledgement. For 2,000 years, we didn't see this. Now we do see it, and it's almost intuitive as we consider what these algorithms can do. They can basically just create an image of avatar with a genuine voice with very intelligent responses, and they can demand obedience. Well, right. That's what it says in Revelation 13. And then, of course, the mark of the beast we talked about. And, of course, the whole issue of idolatry and deception. You know, deception is something that the political establishment in our country has really reeled from, because we can put out messages that totally are made up, and yet they can besmirch the reputation of a political person. So I think that we're beginning to see the framework that might be available. I'm not saying AI is the Antichrist, by no means. However, it will be a tool that could be used in the end times.
1: Well, this is kind of my personal view, but you know, as I listen to you talk, and as I've read your books, I've interviewed you, I believe, on every of your AI books, it seems to me that this is really an endorsement of biblical authority, because, you know, I'm thinking, how did John know about this 2,000 years ago? I mean, Revelation 13 and other parts of 13 are so amazing, and the thought is, you know, maybe God was speaking through the Apostle John, and maybe it's God's word. On a positive side, I think this really pushes prophecy. It pushes the Bible as being the Word of God and the Word of truth. And of course, as you have been emphasizing, we need to be in the Word of God. We need to develop discernment from the Word of God. So I think this is a good reminder for all of us. Well, what should Christians do right now?
2: Well, I you know, a number of things. Don't surrender to artificial intelligence.
1: Amen.
2: You know, don't grant it moral and spiritual weight, because it's not. It can be incredibly persuasive, but it can also be incredibly deceptive. And don't feel as if you have to trust it. Question it. Use discernment. Yeah, and also, plausibility is not fulfillment. In other words, sensational claims or date setting is not something that I will make in regard to artificial intelligence, though I see it as a infrastructure that could be used for end times situations. So I really think that we're in a major anthropological and spiritual battle. In other words, AI wants to be like humans. It really does. And some people want to create AI in such a way that it is treated like a human being, and it relegated that sort of authority in the legal framework and so forth. These are issues that we have to come to grips with, and Christians have to understand that we're moving into an era in which, you know, the artificial is trying to replace the human. So the human difference is critical here, and you need to understand that in context with the scriptures.
1: Well, here's a really important question, especially for people like you and me who believe in the pre-tribulational rapture. Why spend time preparing if you believe in the pre-trib rapture like we do?
2: I am pre-tribulational, however, I do have an obligation, as it says in Scripture, to share the good news of Jesus Christ. I don't know whether or not you or someone else is going to come to Christ before the rapture. I'm supposed to be here and be obedient. And as I wait for the coming of my Lord, meanwhile, I need to be a good disciple, a good spokesman, someone as salt and light in the world in which I live. I don't know the exact time it is coming. Right. When it comes, glory, hallelujah. However, until that time, right, I have to be obedient to what he's called me to do.
1: And even we who are pre-tribbers can see so much happening now. And even at the present time, there are Christians who are suffering horribly all over the world. It's not like, oh, you believe in the pre-trib rapture, it's an escape hatch. Because even at the present time, there's a lot of terrible things going on to Christians. I think of Christians in places like China. In North Korea, the guy up there is a madman. You know, somebody fires a test missile like South Korea and they want to go to war, or Japan, I think, fired a missile. So it's a terrible situation. We're not really escaping. We're just giving hope. And the tribulation is a time of divine wrath, and we're not appointed to wrath, but to salvation, to the glorious appearing of Jesus coming and taking us away. And by the way, I at one time was an amill. I didn't believe anything about any rapture, but the more I study scripture, the more I come to love Israel, the more I come to love prophecy, the more I study the book of Revelation, chapter 13, is amazing. Now, you draw strong connections between AI and global economic control. Is that just pure speculation?
2: Well, we have a lot of global speculation right now with energy. You know, look what's happening in the Strait of Hormuz. You know, you strain down what gets out of air, and it has a direct impact on the local gasoline station's prices, charges you to fill your tank. Yes, our global economy is interconnected, and we are transitioning away from cash to more electronic control. And the closer we get to total electronic money, basically, the more control governments have and coalitions of governments and non-government entities charged with responsibility for banking. We're moving in that very direction.
1: Right.
2: I think we all need to wake up and understand what's happening.
1: So, Bob, what practical steps do you recommend without encouraging withdrawal from society? We don't want to, you know, build a bunker somewhere in Alaska and say goodbye. So what should we be doing?
2: Now, I love Alaska. So
1: that's beautiful, yes.
2: I would begin. I have in my book a survey, basically. It's between you and God. You answer the questions, and it will tell you whether or not you are vulnerable. It's Appendix F, AI Vulnerability Assessment for Christians. You go through there, and if you honestly answer it, it will tell you whether or not you're, you know, a little bit or a lot addicted to this stuff and over-reliant and lacking in discernment. And then I provide some recommendations as to, based upon the outcome of that survey between you and the Lord, as to what you ought to be doing.
1: Well, that is so helpful and really, really important. We only have a few minutes, but I did want to address the matter of prayer. I'm coming to see, you know, so many Christians don't really pray. I think there are a lot of pastors who don't even pray. But prayer is more important. How should looking at this monster just leering at us, how should that affect our prayers? And what should be our petitions, our requests concerning our country, concerning the church as a whole, the world Christian movement, and our own families? What, tell us a little bit about prayer in this terrible situation.
2: Well, that goes back to discernment. How do I know what the truth is? God has the truth in his word. Prayer is between you and the Lord, and he'll reveal to you as you stay in prayer and as you stay in scripture and in fellowship with fellow believers what the truth is. I've written about this, and I think the Washington Stand, about most Christians, or a large majority of Christians today, use AI in one way or another. Interestingly, very few pastors do. And yet the Christians want their pastors to tell them, how do I deal with this stuff? Help me. And the pastors are struggling. I'm not sure how to do that. And in part, that's why I wrote these three books.
1: Yes.
2: Because I want to help the Christian community understand what it is, who's controlling it, and where it might be taking us. And I think that where it might be taking us is where you go back to the prayer and the scripture and understand its influence in everyday lives. We're not an exception, Larry. We are subject to the powerful influence of this stuff in every aspect
1: yes.
2: of our lives. So we've got to really exercise discernment through prayer.
1: Well, Bob, these books of yours on artificial intelligence have been so, so important. So thank you so much for your research and writing. I think your effort, and I know you put a lot of effort into it, it's all footnoted, thoroughly researched. You've been thinking about this for a long time. Dear brother, thank you so much. May the Lord bless you and keep you in the groove and firing those fiery arrows of truth, mercy, and grace. Thank you so much.
2: Well, thank you, Larry.
0: Artificial intelligence is changing our world at breathtaking speed. But what happens when AI becomes more than a tool and begins shaping what we believe, what we buy, and even how we live? In his powerful new book, The Final Algorithm: When Artificial Intelligence Meets the End of Days, national security analyst and best-selling author Lieutenant Colonel Robert McGinnis asks whether today's technology could help create the kind of global system the Bible warned would one day come. McGinnis examines artificial intelligence, surveillance, biometric identification, digital currencies, predictive algorithms, and their possible connection to the prophetic picture of Revelation 13. But here's why you need this book. The Final Algorithm will help you separate technological hype from genuine concern, recognize the spiritual implications of what's happening, and equip you to approach the AI revolution with biblical discernment instead of fear. Technology is moving quickly. Christians need to understand it and know how to respond. Get The Final Algorithm by Robert McGinnis today. Order at swrc.com or call 1-800-652-1144. It's time to go behind the scenes at Prophecy in the News. Here's Josh Davis and Lise Cutshaw with the latest updates on what's happening and what's coming next from Prophecy in the News.
3: Friends, I'm joined in studio by the Prophecy in the News magazine editor, Lise Cutshaw. Lise, it's wonderful to be with you again today.
4: It's always great to talk with you, Josh, about anything.
3: Yes, it is. And we have a great time talking about all kinds of different things at the ministry. Today, we're talking about a forthcoming magazine issue. It's going to deal with a subject that we need to address about angels, demons, the spiritual world that's out there. Could you give us a little bit of a taste for what's going to be included in this forthcoming issue?
4: We only have a quick moment today, but we have a lot packed into this issue.
3: Yes.
4: And I can only give you a quick flyover, which would be articles by you, the famous Josh Davis, the famous Micah Van Hus, the famous Clayton Van Hus. Jake, actually, Moody is one of our interns, and he's written on giants and demons. We have hopefully some good excerpts from Derek Gilbert and some other folks that you all will have heard of and or should hear of out in the world right now, and some spiritual warfare perspectives, which is so important as we look at the differences between angels and demons and what's going on, as you mentioned, in the world around us.
3: Yes, yeah, we see that so often in this world today. I'm glad that we're going to be including that as a portion of it. It's not just a theological discussion over what are angels, what are demons, and all the various scriptures involved there, but it's really giving some practical, real-world suggestions, spiritual help for people who are going through these kinds of battles. And the scripture is clear that we don't wrestle against flesh and blood, but against principalities, powers, rulers of the darkness. And so we understand there is a spiritual battle taking place, and we want people to be equipped with what they need to stand in these days.
4: Absolutely. There's so much going on around us, and some of it is national news, some of it's international news, some of it's happening in our own communities.
3: Mm-hmm.
4: And to get perspectives on how we as Christians can navigate, if we possibly can. Of course, that's going to be through Jesus and his strength and his protection. But we've got so many different, really awesome perspectives, including, and I want to mention this, we have a new book or an excerpt from a new book that is actually a classic by David Weber,
3: yes,
4: the son of E.F. Weber, that's the founder of Southwest Radio,
3: yes,
4: Ministries. And his son, actually David Weber's son, the grandson of EF, has been working on editing and putting together a book about God's messengers from David's actual sermons. So we're really excited about that and premiering that in the magazine.
3: Yeah, yeah. And I know we hear from people who listen to Watchmen on the Wall and they say, I've listened to SWRC for many years. I remember David Weber, and he was a longtime host of this ministry and of Watchmen on the Wall. And so that'll be a special blessing for our listeners.
4: Yes.
3: And also Edward Weber serves as our director of operations.

0: sad back in print. That's going to be a wonderful piece of this magazine. Well, how can folks subscribe to the magazine? How can they get a copy of perhaps this particular issue when it comes out?
1: They can obtain single issues and or subscriptions by reaching out to us in numerous ways, online at swrc.com, at prophecyinthenews.com, and then also by calling us, because we still love to speak to our supporters in person at 1-800-652-1144. 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And again, you can get single magazines, multiple copies of particular magazines, or also subscribe. And that's a blessing to us. Thank you for your support.
0: Yes, it is. And not all these articles are going to have the same perspective. There's a lot of different takes on these things. And I say that because I know what's in mine. I have a different perspective on some of the things, like with Genesis 6, compared to my good friend Micah Van Hus and some of the others. It's going to have some different perspectives and have a biblical friendly discussion on some of these things. So friends, check out the Prophecy in the News magazine, all the wonderful things that'll be coming out soon. And we're excited about these new products that we're bringing your way to help you remain informed and equipped with what you need to stand firm in these days. Lise, thank you so much for joining me.
1: Thank you, Josh. I look forward to getting this magazine to our folks, and for them to see that point counterpoint about which you spoke, and many, many other perspectives on angels and demons and spiritual warfare.
0: Mm-hmm.
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3: That's all the time we have for our Thursday get-together. Lord willing, we'll talk to you in the morning at 5:30, and we'll get started all over again. This is Mark Ferguson. I am glad I got to be with you today. At 10, we have Renewing Your Mind, and Dr. Sproul will continue his series on the life of King David. We'll then have Insight for Living with Chuck Swindoll. Just after 11 o'clock, the Baptist Bible Hour and Elder Lesur Bradley. Then at 11:30, it's Love Worth Finding with Dr. Adrian Rogers. Hope that you have a terrific Thursday. Mike Cox takes you through the midday hours. It's time for SRN News.
4: With SRN News, I'm Rich Thomason in Washington. Never reluctant to speak his mind, President Trump is doing just that about the Fed's decision to hike its key interest rate, a move that will send borrowing costs higher.
5: Interest rates are too high, but that's inappropriate.
6: President Trump Wednesday after the Federal Reserve raised its benchmark interest rate a quarter point.
7: The plain fact is that inflation is too high and has been for too long.
6: Fed Chair Kevin Warsh.
7: Today's policy action will support a timelier return to the committee's 2% goal. This committee will deliver price stability.
6: But the president has long pushed the Fed to lower interest rates.
5: We should be paying the lowest interest rate anywhere in the world because we have the strongest credit.
6: Trump spared Warsh any direct criticism for now. As for the rest of the Fed policymakers,
5: the board is very hostile. They're very political. They're doing the wrong thing. They're a bunch of politicians.
6: Ben Thomas, Washington.
4: Prices at the gas pump continue to climb. $4.43 a gallon is AAA's current national average for regular gas. Diesel fuel is up to $6.39. The Iran war gets a blame for the sky-high prices. President Trump insists the war will come to an end soon. He predicts hostilities will wrap up shortly after the midterm.

0: elections, if not sooner. Canadian Prime Minister Mark Carney has told the European Parliament he welcomes the invitation for Canada to become an associate member of the European Union. A motorist has been arrested on murder charges for allegedly slamming her SUV into a Los Angeles City bus. The wrong-way crash killed two people and was a prelude to a second deadly tragedy, the fiery crash of a TV news helicopter that was covering the collision. Three people died in the helicopter crash. On Wall Street, Dow futures 400 points higher. This is SRN News.
1: 91.5 The Blessing, WHCB, Bristol Kingsport, Johnson City. Kenneth Hill here. I've been told by some folks I don't say much at the top of the hour. Well, I can't really say too much, but I can tell you that Jesus Christ, God's own Son, came to this earth and died for your sin that you might have your sins forgiven. So turn from your sin, turn to Jesus Christ, and receive Him as your personal Savior. And there'll be a home in heaven for you. I can tell you that. In 30 seconds.
2: Not every issue should become a cause. But what David is saying to his brothers on this occasion is, hey, this is not one of those petty problems, one of those small stirrings of disagreement. The honor of God is at stake here. Is this not a cause?
3: These days, we don't have to look very far to discover religious, political, or cultural causes that are vying for our attention. And while there is a place for lawful civil action, David's example teaches us that the honor of God's name should be our primary concern. Hello and welcome to Renewing Your Mind on this Thursday. We're studying the fourth lesson in a 15-part series on the life of David. 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Let's turn our attention now to the battle between David and Goliath. Here's Dr. R.C. Sproul.
2: As we continue now with our study of the life of David the Great, we come now to the battle scene, to the arena of David's greatest moment in military conflict, the contest between David and Goliath. We looked in our last session at the 80 times that Goliath came and taunted the soldiers of the army of Israel, challenging them to send a champion out to fight against him. And we recall that David, still a young boy, is sent by his father Jesse to the front lines to find out how his brothers are doing and to deliver them their lunch. And when he talks to his brothers, suddenly Goliath appeared and makes his defiant challenge afresh. And when David hears this, he's astonished, he's outraged, he's confused, he's disillusioned. He can't understand why his brothers and the soldiers of Israel are allowing this to take place. And when he asks the question, his older brothers don't want to listen to this kind of criticism from this little squirt. And so they become furious with him, and they say to him, "Why'd you come down here? Why have you left the sheep in the wilderness? I know your pride and the insolence of your heart, for you've just come down to see the battle." And David said, "What have I done now?" How many times have you said that? When somebody gets mad at you and say, "Now what did I do? What have I done now?" It's obvious that they've had these kinds of confrontations earlier in the history of their relationship. "What have I done now? Is there not a cause? Is there not a cause?" Sometimes there are real causes. Sometimes we manufacture causes. Sometimes we dream up causes that are not the cause of God. I remember Luther's struggle at the Diet of Worms when he poured his soul out in prayer the night before that final tribunal. And with his face on the floor, Luther cried out these words, "Oh God, the cause is thine, and I am thine." And the next day, the Reformation began. For Luther, it was a magnificent obsession. It was a cause for which he could not retreat or back down. Not every issue should become a cause. But what David is saying to his brothers on this occasion is, hey, this is not one of those petty problems, one of those small stirrings of disagreement. The honor of God is at stake here. Is this not a cause? What a challenge to his brothers.
4: Then he turned from him toward another and said the same thing. And these people answered him just as the first ones did. Nobody wanted to get involved in this cause. For all intents and purposes, to every one of those soldiers in the camp of Israel, this was a no-win situation. And who wants to go on a fool's errand? Who wants to get involved in a cause you can't possibly win? That day in Israel, as far as I can read in the text, there was only one person who was willing to do it and to stand in the gap for the cause of God. Now, when the words which David spoke were heard, they reported them to Saul, and he sent for him. And David said to Saul about Goliath, "Let no man's heart fail because of him." To hear what this young man is saying, he's saying, "Oh, king, the hearts of your troops have melted because of this Philistine champion. King, don't let this happen. Don't let the hearts of your men fail because of him.
5: Your servant will go and fight with this Philistine."
4: You have to wonder what's going on in Saul's mind when he hears this young man say, "I'll go." Saul's thinking, poor misguided young man, full of visions of grandeur, filled with idealism. I can remember when I was a new Christian and I was still a young man, and I would get into discussions with older people, and they would say to me, "Well, you're just too young. You don't understand these things. After you get older, you'll find out." And I just was so frustrated by that. And one time I said to one of these men, I said, "I am young, but I'm not stupid. Don't make me wait 30 years to find out why I should be thinking differently. Tell me now. Share your wisdom with me. I promise I can understand it if you'll give me a cogent argument." "Well, no, you just have to wait. This kind of knowledge only comes from experience." And I did not understand that. Now I do. When I was 21 years old, I had nothing to lose. I didn't have a job. I didn't have a family to support. I didn't have any money. I didn't care about rocking the boat. It seems like our courage diminishes proportionately to our assets at the moment, whatever we regard those assets to be. And I said when I was 21 years old, "I will never be like that when I'm 50. And I can remember talking to my own son, "Just wait till you get to be my age." And then I'll catch myself and I say, "Whoa, I've heard that story before. I used to be on the other end of it." But that's the way we tend to be. And Saul said to David, and you know, this is really to Saul's credit. Saul could have made mincemeat out of David and said, okay, at least we'll have some honor. We'll send somebody out there to fight. I'll send this kid to be eaten alive by Goliath. At least they can't go back to the Philistines and say, we wouldn't fight. But Saul said to David, you're not able to go against this Philistine to fight with him, for you are a youth. And he is a man of war from his youth. But David said to Saul, your servant used to keep his father's sheep, and when a lion or a bear came and took a lamb out of the flock, I went out after it and struck it and delivered the lamb from its mouth. And when it arose against me, I caught it by its beard and struck and killed it. Your servant has killed both the lion and the bear, and this uncircumcised Philistine will be just like one of them, seeing he has defied the armies of the living God. Again, Saul has to be amused. David's son, Saul, you should hear, I can do it. I can remember a time that my sheep were attacked by a bear and a lion, and I went out and I killed the bear and I killed the lion. Saul's thinking, yeah, sure you did. You maybe screamed and they ran, and now this story has grown in epic proportions in the retelling. You don't think that Saul believed that. But David is so enthusiastic, you know, and maybe Saul did believe it and say, wait a minute, David. It's one thing to kill a bear. Another thing to kill a lion. But we're not talking about bears and lions. We're talking about accomplished military gladiator who is a giant, whose spear is bigger than you are. You have two chances, slim and none. You can't do it. Moreover, David said, the Lord, who delivered me from the paw of the lion and from the paw of the bear, he will deliver me from the hand of this Philistine. Do you hear David's argument? First, he argues from his own track record of his own accomplishments, of his own achievements, of his own strength, from his own qualifications. And Saul says, no, you can't do it. Now, do you see how the argument shifts? Where David says, Saul, okay, maybe I can't, but what about God? Can the Lord take care of Goliath? I don't want to go fight Goliath in my own strength. I want to go and fight him in the strength of the Lord, because, Saul, I believe that God can and will destroy this enemy. Now what does Saul say? Now what is his response? I think it's significant how Saul's response suddenly changes. Saul said to David, this is verse 37 of chapter 17 of 1 Samuel. Saul said to David, go, and the Lord be with you. Oh, Saul said, all right, David. If you want to try it, try it. This is a supreme test of my faith. But if you really mean this, if you're really serious about it, I'll let you go. And may God go with you. And by the way, before you go, let me take care that you're properly armed and protected. And so Saul clothed David with his armor and put a bronze helmet on his head. He also clothed him with a coat of mail. David fastened his sword to his armor and tried to walk, for he had not tested them. And David said to Saul, I cannot walk with these, for I have not tested them. And so David took them off. Have you ever seen the little girl in the house play dress up in mama's gown and mama's high heel shoes? Or you see the little boy, my grandson, he'll try to walk around in my shoes and he'll try to put on my pants or my coat. And it's one of the cutest but funniest sights that you can ever imagine. And that's how I envision David on this occasion. There's this young David, and Saul's 6 foot six, and Saul is looking to protect David. So he says, come here, I'll put my armor on you. And the chest plate goes all the way down to his ankles. I mean, there's no way. He puts all this armor on David. David can't even move. He's stumbling around. He's made completely immobile by all of this armor. Saul's just trying to protect him. But he's made David a sitting duck. And so David takes off this armor. And verse 40 says, he took his staff in his hand, and he chose for himself five smooth stones from the brook. These are not little tiny pebbles. These are polished, solid stones. I don't know, granite or what they are. But if you've seen them, they still can be found in the wadis of Israel. They're almost the size of a baseball. Smooth and round. Unbelievable projectiles when placed in a leather sling that is slung around and by rotational force. And when it's released, that stone will fly out of the sling at an incredible speed, like a huge pumpkin ball shot out of the bore of a rifle. And so David goes for his own ammunition. For his own weapon, he goes to the brook and chooses for himself five smooth stones and puts them in a shepherd's bag in a pouch which he had, and his sling was in his hand. I love that sentence. His sling was in his hand. He was ready. And he drew near to the Philistine. And so the Philistine came and began drawing near to David. And the man who bore the shield went before him. Do you see the picture? Across this valley comes Goliath with his weapons held high and his shield bearer marching before him with this huge shield to protect Goliath from the champion that Israel is sending forth. And when the Philistine looked about and saw David, he disdained him, for he was only a youth, ruddy and good-looking. And so the Philistine said to David, "Am I a dog that you would come after me with sticks?" And the Philistine cursed David by his gods. And the Philistine said to David, "Come to me, and I will give your flesh to the birds of the air and the beasts of the field." Today, in professional sports, we see athletes engaged in an activity that you never would have seen 20 years ago in the sports field. It's called talking trash, taunting each other, insulting each other, tormenting each other. And this is what's going on now in this titanic struggle. Goliath comes out, marches into the arena. He has his shield bearer before him, and he looks up, and here's this kid coming without any armor, without a bow, without a spear, without a sword. And Goliath is incensed by this. This is absolutely insulting to him. What are you doing? You're coming after me with a stick? This is a dog you've sent. And he starts to curse David and the Jewish people by the Philistine gods. He says, "You come on, and I'm going to give your flesh to the birds." And then David said to Goliath, "You come to me with a sword and with a spear and with a javelin, but I come to you in the name of the Lord of hosts, the God of the armies of Israel, whom you have defied. This day the Lord will deliver you into my hand, and I will strike you and take your head from you. And this day I will give the carcasses of the camp of the Philistines to the birds of the air and the wild beasts of the earth, that all the earth may know that there is a God in Israel. And then all of this assembly will know that the Lord does not save with sword and spear, for the battle is the Lord's, and he will give you into our hands." Every night before he led his troops into battle, Stonewall Jackson used to lead his men in prayer. They had prepared for the battle. They had set their strategies. They had trained. They had been conditioned. They had gone through their drills and all the rest. But in the final moments, when the final moment came, Jackson said to his men, "The battle is ours, but the outcome is God's." And David comes out here and he listens to these insults from Goliath, and he said, "Hey, go ahead with your spear and your sword and your javelin. I don't have any of those things. All I have is God.
2: And you tell me you're going to feed my flesh to the birds and to the animals of the field? No, Goliath. This day you die. I'm going to have your head, and I'm going to do this in the name of the Lord God of Israel. So let's stop talking and get down to it.
5: And so it was when the Philistine arose and came and drew near to meet David that David hurried and ran toward the army to meet the Philistine.
2: I love it. He wasn't backing up, tentative, frightened, cowering at the presence of the giants. He runs into the battle. He can't wait to get into the battle to meet Goliath face to face.
5: And David put his hand in his bag and took out a stone, and he slung it and struck the Philistine in his forehead so that the stone sank into his forehead, and he fell on his face to the earth. And so David prevailed over the Philistine with a sling and a stone and struck the Philistine and killed him, but there was no sword in the hand of David. Therefore, he ran and stood over the Philistine and took his sword and drew it out of its sheath and killed him and cut off his head with it. I wonder if David could barely lift the sword, but he takes Goliath's sword and cuts Goliath's head from Goliath's body in front of everybody. And when the Philistines saw that their champion was dead, they fled. And the men of Israel and Judah rose and shouted and pursued the Philistines as far as the entrance of the valley into the gates of Ekron. And the wounded of the Philistines fell along the road, even as far as Gath and so on. Then the children of Israel returned from chasing the Philistines, and they plundered their tents. But David took the head of the Philistine and brought it to Jerusalem, and he put his armor in his tent. The Lord God fought for Israel on that day. You come with the spear, I come in the name of the Lord. This isn't a legend. This isn't a fairy tale. This is sober history of perhaps the most valiant man in all of the Old Testament, who alone had not just courage, but faith to go up against unbelievable odds for the sake of the honor and glory of God. Let me ask you about the causes with which you are involved and to which you are committed. It's a very dangerous thing to be involved in a cause. And the danger is not just with what might happen to us by being involved in the cause in terms of defeat or shame or embarrassment or whatever. It's also very dangerous if we are involved in the wrong cause. That's why David shows remarkable and uncanny wisdom when he speaks to his brother and he distinguishes between lesser causes and greater causes. We're not to be given to megalomania, where we have such huge egos that we feel that everything that we stand for or believe in is an occasion for a death struggle. It takes wisdom to discern between a problem that requires forbearance and a problem that requires a stand. But there wasn't any doubt about this one. And so David says, when it is clear that there is a cause at stake, then there is no option available to the Christian. You must enlist in the cause. You can do no other if you will be faithful to the living God.
3: Scripture makes it clear that the Christian must be willing to contend for the faith. But we're never to confuse an appetite for conflict with obedience to God. Scripture commands us to contend for the truth of the gospel and the honor of Christ's name. And in today's lesson, we saw David's confident faith in the promise of God to handle the outcome of his battle. Our takeaway? David's complete trust in the Lord, rather than his own strength or power. 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Today's message was from R.C. 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Tomorrow is our final day in this 15-part series exploring the life of David. We'll be looking at the joy and celebration at David's defeat of Goliath and Saul's unfortunate response. Here's a preview.
4: Saul stood forward and took David by the hand and stood at the front of the multitude and said, "Hail, David, our mighty conqueror. Take a bow, David. Aren't we all proud of this young..." No, that's not what he did. What was his reaction to this public celebration? Verse 6 says this, "Then Saul was very angry, and the saying displeased him. And he said, 'They have ascribed to David 10,000s, and to me they have ascribed only thousands.'" As if that were nothing. Now, what more can he have but the kingdom?
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6: 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That was Renewing Your Mind here on this Thursday morning. Hello, everybody. I'm Mike Cox with you here until 3 o'clock today. 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
6: 91.5, The Blessing Weather. I'm meteorologist Mike Cox. Our string of hot days continues as we will have sunshine for most of this Thursday. A few afternoon showers and storms are going to be possible, though, as highs go up to 90 today. Tonight, there's a small chance of rain lingering this evening, and then another extra chance of rain toward morning. Partly cloudy skies for most of us, regardless. We'll have a low of 64. For Friday, partly cloudy, some scattered showers and storms develop in the afternoon with a high near 90.
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9: When we're hurting, we long for answers. We want God to explain himself, to justify the pain, to make sense of the struggle. But what if he has something better in mind than answers? Well, today on Insight for Living, Chuck Swindoll continues Job's remarkable encounter with the living God. A God who responds not with explanations, but with a view of himself that changes everything. Along the way, we'll discover what it truly means to surrender our will to his. Picking up our study in Job 38, Chuck titled his message, "A Penetrating Reproof from the Almighty."
10: Here's a man covered with boils, waiting for comfort and needing help, and along comes the living God who has known the whole story from start to finish. He doesn't give Job any answers to his questions. He doesn't apologize for having been silent so long. He doesn't give a hint about the whole thing between himself and Satan way back when it all started. He doesn't acknowledge that Job has been through deep struggles When he finally speaks, he speaks in a reproof. Have you ever in your life commanded the morning and caused the dawn to know its place? Now he moves to the sun, this greater light by day, that it might take hold of the ends of the earth and the wicked be shaken out of it. Verse 16, have you entered into the springs of the sea or walked in the recesses of the deep? Have the gates of death been revealed to you? Have you seen the gates of deep darkness? Have you understood the expanse of the earth? Tell me if you know all this. Quite a set of questions, isn't it? If that isn't enough, he introduces him to the animal kingdom. Verse 39, he moves there next. This is good. Can you hunt the prey for the lion? Can you satisfy the appetite of the young lions when they crouch in their dens and lie in wait? 41, who prepares for the raven its nourishment when its young cry to God and wander about without food? Do you know the time the mountain goats give birth? You observe the calving of the deer? If you love animals, you'll enjoy this section. It's here that he talks about the lion, the raven, the wild goat, the deer, the wild donkey, the wild ox, the ostrich, the horse, the hawk, and the eagle. They're all paraded before Job in this most creative reproof. Job is watching one animal after another go by, and the one who made them is introducing him to each one, asking questions Job can't answer. Verse 5, the wild donkey. Verse 9, the wild ox. Verse 13, this is one of my favorites, the ostrich. What a funny creature, the ostrich. Wings flap joyously with the pinion and plumage of love, for she abandons her eggs to the earth and warms them in the dust. And then she forgets that a foot may crush them or that a wild beast may trample them. You know, she's not really bright. The ostrich is not that bright. I made her like that. She treats her young cruelly as if they were not hers. Some guy listening to me in the early service said, two ostriches walking in the bushes noticed a couple of larger ostriches behind them. One says, let's hide. They bury their heads in the sand. One of them says to the other at that point, where'd they go? Now, why are they like that? Verse 17, because God has made her forget wisdom. Made them a little dull. By the way, that's a great verse for you when you don't have an answer. You can say, God made me forget wisdom and has not given me a share of understanding. How about the horse? Verse 19. And how about the hawk? Verse 26. This is a great section. Is it by your understanding that the hawk soars, stretching his wings toward the south? Is it at your command the eagle mounts up and makes his nest on high? By the way, see the comment about stretching its wings toward the south? Maybe referring to the migratory instinct of the fowls. All part of Job's account. Now, why? I can just hear some of you, because that's my first reaction when I read this. What in the world does a trip to the spaces or a trip to the zoo have to do about boils all over my skin? All I ask is that you go zip and take them away. Then we can talk, and I'll walk wherever you want to walk, and I'll listen for... But no, I'm going to give you all of this while you've still got the boils. I know what I'm doing. David Atkinson writes wisely, why, we need to ask, does God spend all this time talking about skies and stars and the animals? Surely, there is a more appropriate topic of conversation for someone who, for many weeks, has been going through an appalling sense of isolation. It is, of course, only when the depressed person has the safety and reassurance of another's presence that conversation can happen. Now that Job knows he's not alone, it is appropriate for God to talk and perhaps to distract Job from his misery, certainly to give him new perspectives on his situation. It may be that there is a gentle irony to the tone, and the questions are not threatening, but rather educative. The sort of questions a good teacher may ask a child in order to elicit understanding. It is as though the Lord God is taking a walk through his creation. A walk through the garden, perhaps, as the storm becomes still and is inviting Job to accompany him. You see this? Do you recognize that? Let me amaze you, says God, by the complexity and intricacy of it all. From the foundation of the earth, when the morning stars sang together, and all the sons of God in the heavenly court shouted for joy, that joyous celebration of the Creator has been sung ever since. Consider the sea. What about the rain? And the Pleiades and Orion, to the clouds, the lightning and the mist. You see all of these things. Think of the animals, too. Can you hunt prey for the lioness who provides for the ravens? What about the life-giving power of birth for the mountain goats, the wild asses, the wild oxen? Then comes one of God's jokes, the ostrich. The silly bird flapping her wings proudly but getting nowhere, leaving her eggs in the earth, not thinking someone may step on them. God did not give her a share of good sense. That's a good way to put it. Even those parts of God's creation which seem deficient in wisdom are still part of the divine wild ordering of things. Indeed, the ostrich is a picture of Job himself, a paradox, a mixture of strength and foolishness. Yet in spite of all its failure to understand, it has a valued place in God's creation. Come round with me, Job. See these things, wonder at them, enjoy them. You cannot control them. Then he adds this. The ash heap may be an appropriate place on which to sit if we are in mourning, but it is no place to stay if we wish to feel better. Sometimes we will most help distressed people, help them draw nearer to their God from the depths of depression, not by teaching them doctrine or preaching them our best sermon or by showing them the error of their ways, but by walking with them round the garden, taking them to see a waterfall or a sunset, by helping them recover an enjoyment in the world around them. Such steps are not always practicable, of course, but insofar as we can enable depressed people to see themselves in a new setting and to recover a place of security belonging within the rich panorama of God's creation, we are helping them as they see God's handiwork before their eyes. Job gets it. We may not, but Job does. Matter of fact, if you take the time to analyze verses 3, 4, and 5 of chapter 40, you'll see that he has three responses. One is a response of humility. The second is a response of relief. And the third is a response of surrender. That's exactly what God wanted to hear. And what a great change for Job, who has become this determined apologist, defending himself, thinking that he understood the providence of God. His first response is verse 4, I am insignificant. Now, we who have been schooled in psychology will never be told to repeat that, because we are encouraged to realize how important we are, how valuable we are, what a significant place we have. But I'm showing you in verse 4, it's a statement from the Bible. And God doesn't reprove him for saying it. The Hebrew, interestingly, means light in weight, as opposed to kavod, which is heavy. I'm a lightweight. I think that's appropriate in light of what you have shown me, God, in light of the world around me that I don't understand. I wasn't there when it happened. I can't explain the boundaries. I don't understand gravity. I can't put together in my mind the laws of physics. I can be schooled in them, but I do not understand how they began or what holds them in place. I can't grasp it. I'm a lightweight. I'm insignificant, which is a statement of needed humility. And the second statement is, what can I reply to you? That's a statement of relief. God didn't want answers. He knew the answers. He wanted Job to acknowledge, I don't know them. And if I don't know about those things, as objective as they are, how could I possibly ever fully understand my things? And that's relieving. You see, the point is, when we are broken and brought to the end of ourselves, it is not for the purpose of gathering more answers for our journal. It's for acknowledging that the Lord God has plans and reasons that are higher than mine, and I relieve myself from having to give answers or even defend them. And the third is a statement of surrender. I put my hand on my mouth. Verse 4 concludes. Statement of surrender. I don't dare say anything more. I've said enough already. Now, let me give you three principles from this, if I may, that I think bear a timeless element, each one of them. Furthermore, the goal in all of this is to so change our lives that we begin to think more like God and we begin to respond correctly to God's unusual workings. The first, if God's ways are higher than mine, then whatever he allows, I bow in submission. If God's ways are higher than mine, then whatever he allows, I bow in submission. And if you will add, and that makes me humble, that results in humility. And all of us could use a bigger dose of that. How needed a humble spirit is in a person like Job. If God's ways are higher than mine, then whatever he allows, I bow in submission. And that makes me humble. Here's the second. If God is in full control, then however he directs my steps, I follow in obedience. And that relieves me. That relieves me. I don't have to be in charge. Isn't that relieving? No one put you in charge. I was at a pastor's conference at Moody Bible Institute several years ago, and there was a huge sign up front. Somebody had painted and stretched it across the front behind where all the speakers stood to speak. And the sign read, "Relax, everybody, for once you're not in charge." It was full of pastors, 1,500 pastors. All of us are in charge, we think. And we go to the conference and we're reminded we're not in charge. That's God's placard that he stretches in front of Job. You're not in charge of this. This is my responsibility. I know what I'm doing, my son. If God is in full control, however he directs my steps, I follow in obedience, and that relieves me. Here's the third one. If God has answers I lack, then whenever he speaks, I listen in silence, and that instructs me. That instructs me. If God has the answers I lack, then whenever he speaks, I listen in silence, and that instructs me. Now, let me drive this home. You and I are not by nature humble, submissive, and quiet. You and I like to be in charge, in control, and calling the shots. We don't even like surprises. We don't really even like God's surprises, nor do we enjoy having to wait for anything. I read this past week the cute story, true story, of little four-year-old Timmy, who was sitting in the back seat with his older brothers and sisters, and they were making a long trip, and every other mile he would ask, "Are we almost there? Daddy, have we almost gotten there? Are we almost there?" And finally the mother says to Timmy, "Timmy, no, we're not almost there. It'll take a long time." Time passed, and Timmy's next line was, "Mommy, when we get there, will I still be 4 years old?" Oh, our prayers, if they were absolutely honest, would begin with, "Lord, hurry up. Come on now." We'd rather get forgiveness than permission. We'd rather resist than obey. We would rather talk than listen. We would rather be in charge than submit. It's like the Puritan in his prayer. "When thou wouldest guide me, I control myself. When thou wouldest be sovereign, I rule myself. When thou wouldest take care of me, I suffice myself. When I should depend on thy providings, I supply myself. When I should submit to thy providence, I follow my own will. When I should study love, honor, and trust thee, I serve myself. I fault and correct thy laws to suit myself. Instead of thee, I look to man's approbation, and I am by nature an idolater." Show me that none of these things can heal a wounded conscience or support a tottering frame or uphold a departing spirit. Then take me to the cross and leave me there. This is all so much hot air if we don't respond to it in a positive way. And I am telling you today, men and women, it will take conscious effort on our part to change. Some of you have become extremely difficult to live with. And it is my unhappy responsibility to tell you that. Because you're not getting it from those nearest you who have run out of ways of saying it. And I do need to warn you, if you do get serious about change, you're going to shock them. Writer Tom Anderson describes what I'm getting at. I made a vow to myself on the drive down to the vacation beach cottage. For 2 weeks, I would try to be a loving husband and father, totally loving, no ifs, ands, or buts. The idea had come to me as I listened to a commentator on my car's tape player. He was quoting a biblical passage about husbands being thoughtful of their wives. Then he went on to say, love is an act of the will. A person can choose to love. To myself, I had to admit, I had been a selfish husband. That our love had been dulled by my own insensitivity. In petty ways, really. Chiding Evelyn for her tardiness. Insisting on the TV channel I wanted to watch. Throwing out day-old newspapers before she had a chance to read them. Well, for 2 weeks, all of that would change. And it did. Right from the moment I kissed Evelyn at the door and said, that new yellow sweater looks great on you. Oh, Tom, you noticed, she said, surprised and pleased and maybe a little shocked. After the long drive, I wanted to sit and read. Evelyn suggested a walk on the beach. I started to refuse, but then I thought, Evelyn's been alone here with all these kids, and now she wants to be alone with me. We walked on the beach while the children flew their kites. So it went. 2 weeks of not calling the Wall Street investment firm where I'm a director, a visit to the Shell Museum, though I usually hate museums, holding my tongue while Evelyn's getting ready made us late for a dinner date. Relaxed and happy, that's how the whole vacation passed. I made a new vow to keep on remembering to choose love. There was one thing that went wrong with my experiment, however. On the last night at the cottage, preparing for bed, Evelyn stared at me with the saddest expression. What's the matter? I asked her. Tom, she said, in a voice filled with distress. Do you know something I don't? What do you mean? Well, that checkup I had several weeks ago, our doctor, did he tell you something about me? Tom, you've been so good to me. Am I dying? It took a moment for it all to sink in. Then I burst out laughing. No, honey, I said, wrapping her in my arms. You're not dying. I'm just starting to live. That's what this book will help you do. You're loving your partner is a choice. You're accepting things as they are is a choice. Your attitude is a choice. Your response to life is a choice. And if it takes a walk through the zoo or among the stars, take it. You begin to feel how really insignificant a lot of your selfish ways are. Your plans are here and his are there. And when you decide to cooperate, everybody will notice. Isn't it time? Let's bow our head and close our eyes, please. You know, the simple fact is you may be dying. We're all in the process, but you may be closer than you realize. It's the pastor's responsibility to hold your feet to the fire, even when he may much prefer an easier statement. It's my job at times to say, you may not make it through this week. Now, you may not. So the first connection you're going to have with the living God has to come through Jesus Christ. That's the plan he put together. I don't care what your ideas have been. Your ideas are lower than his, and they're not anywhere near as important. This isn't even my plan. I'm just repeating his. Jesus said, I am the way and the truth and the life. No man comes to the Father but through me. That's his plan. If I told you any other plan, it's a wrong plan. It's not a feel-good plan, it's a get-with-it plan. Since life is short and these days are terminal, it's a good idea that you not plan to step into death unprepared. You've had enough whirlwinds and storms to know that God means business. You're not going to have many more chances. This is your moment. Take advantage of this opportunity. Lord, I'm lost. I'm a sinner. You know it. I know it. My family knows it. My friends know it. That means you and I can't walk together because you're pure and holy and I'm sinful and unholy. And so I surrender my will to yours. I take Christ as my own Savior. I trust him alone by faith alone because of your grace alone today, right now. And the Lord God will accept you into his family and begin for you a life that will be full of, you can't believe the surprises. He will change you in so many areas, you'll hardly be the same person in a matter of time. So today, come, connect with us, write us, call us. Let's deal with this once and for all. And so, our Father, we, having met with you now, leave one another's presence, but yours goes with us all the way. Thank you for your instruction, which comes in such surprising ways in a book as ancient as Job. Turn our hearts back to you, Lord. Break our wills. Erase this streak that's in us that has long enough been in control. And may we become your kind of person. Truthful, humble, teachable, ready to change. I ask this in the name of Christ, our Lord. And all God's people said, Amen.
9: That's liberating, isn't it? We were never meant to be in charge. When God is in full control, we're free to follow in obedience, to rest in the one whose ways are higher than ours. Humble, submissive, teachable. That's the kind of person that God is shaping us to be. 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I'm referring to Chuck Swindoll's personal memoir called Awakened by Grace. 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

0: suffering man, finally came to the end of himself and found blessing. 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
1: 91.5, the blessing weather. I'm meteorologist Mike Cox. Our string of hot days continues as we will have sunshine for most of this Thursday. A few afternoon showers and storms are going to be possible, though, as highs go up to 90 today. Tonight, there's a small chance of rain lingering this evening, and then another extra chance of rain toward morning. Partly cloudy skies for most of us, regardless. We'll have a low of 64. For Friday, partly cloudy, some scattered showers and storms develop in the afternoon with a high near 90. 91.5, the
3: blessing. With SRN News, I'm Rich Thomason in Washington. After winning final congressional approval, a Russia sanctions bill named for the late Senator Lindsey Graham is on its way to President Trump for his signature. The bill's aim is to deprive Vladimir Putin of resources to continue the Ukraine war. In the meantime, the war does continue, Russia unleashing another missile and drone barrage targeting Ukraine's capital Kiev and surrounding areas. At least 16 people injured, according to Ukrainian authorities.
4: The Kyiv City Military Administration reported attacks at more than 10 locations in the city, with 33 sites damaged in the wider region. Ukraine's emergency service also said a massive Russian attack in Odessa injured 7 people, including 2 children. Firefighters worked overnight to put out blazes caused by the strikes. Meanwhile, Ukraine's president, Volodymyr Zelensky, said Ukrainian forces struck targets in Russia overnight. I'm Karen Shemas.
3: President Trump is blasting the Fed's decision to hike interest rates for the first time in several years. He says rates should be far lower than they are. Mr. Trump contends they should stand at 1% or less. Fed Chairman Kevin Warsh defends the increase as necessary to tamp down inflation.
5: The plain fact is that inflation is too high and has been for too long. This summer's inflation readings do not tell me that underlying trends have meaningfully improved.
3: The Fed's rate hike means that borrowing costs will be going up. Canadian Prime Minister Mark Carney has embraced the prospect of his country becoming the European Union's first associate member. On Wall Street, ahead of this morning's opening bell, Dow futures up more than 600 points. The Nasdaq futures ahead 458 points. This is SRN News.
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0: host, Ian Taylor.
1: Secular archaeologists usually assume that the historical statements found in Scripture are overstatements or simply incorrect. It was with this attitude that archaeologists approached the ruins of Hazor to see if they could tell whether Solomon actually did add to the wall of Hazor and possibly do some other building there as the Bible describes. Hazor was an important city on the primary military and trade routes between Israel and Phoenicia, Syria, Mesopotamia, and Egypt. Hazor had been destroyed by Joshua when Israel took possession of the land. Over the following centuries, the site began to be inhabited by Israelites. By Solomon's time, the city reached a size of about 10 acres and was home to between 800 and 1,000 people. Archaeologists found that sometime during the reign of Solomon, the city wall was expanded, doubling its size. Other buildings were added at this time. Excavations show that at Solomon's time, the city was prosperous. The city's six-chambered gate is typical of the gates Israel built at this time. Gates of the same design also exist at Megiddo and Giza, two other cities named as being fortified by Solomon, according to the same verse that mentions the fortification of Hazor. Again, the Bible has been vindicated as presenting accurate history. We can be equally sure that the Bible's account of creation is also accurate, because the Bible is God's Word.
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3: It's quite odd for this time of year, the weather that we have been having, as we've had temperatures in the upper 80s to near 90 and some of the low 90s the last couple of days. Here in the Tri-Cities, we should be in the low 80s with overnight lows in the mid-50s. Boy, all of that would feel good right now, wouldn't it? We're not going to see that for a while. We're going to be close to 90 today and tomorrow. Upper 80s, we may cool off a little bit for Saturday and Sunday. And there is an uptick in chances of rain and thunderstorms, which is a good thing. May see a few today, may see some scattered showers and storms tomorrow. Highs near 90 for the next 2 days. Over the weekend, a few showers and storms are going to be possible each afternoon, but sunshine, very warm conditions. Depending on when those storms happen, if they do, we should still have highs at least in the upper 80s, both for Saturday and for Sunday. And eventually, we'll cool back down as fall is about a week or so away. 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
4: Welcome to today's edition of the Baptist Bible Hour, a daily program proclaiming the sovereign grace of God. My name is James Kenneth. Thank you for joining us. 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

On our program today, we hear from Lasser Bradley Jr. as he brings the second of two sermons titled God's People in a Day of Crisis. We will hear the first part of the second sermon today, and we'll get started with that message right after the following song.

0: and talking about God's people in a day of crisis, and looking at the book of Nehemiah to see how the people reacted in that day, considered first the crisis itself and how that relates to the various problems and trials that we encounter in our own lives. We've noted the cause of that crisis being their sinful behavior, neglect of the Word of God, and then talked about the cure, noting that they prayed, they worked, and they gave attention to the Word of God. You know, if we really desire to know God's will, we're going to spend time in God's book. It's mere lip service if we say, I want to please God, I want to obey God, I want to know God's will, but we don't spend time in His Word. You can't expect God to give you a message by writing it on the wall or putting it in the sky. He's already given us His message. It's here in His Word. And so if we really want to know God's will, we're going to demonstrate it by applying ourselves in the study of His Word. And we've come to this 8th chapter of the book of Nehemiah, when we see the attention that is being given to the Word by the fact that the people are assembled, and Ezra the scribe is bringing the book of the law of Moses, which the Lord had commanded, and reading it before the congregation. We want to continue there, observing essentially three things as the people stood listening to the Word, and it says that they were attentive unto the book of the law. There are some patterns to be observed in the Scriptures, whether you're looking at the Old Testament or the New Testament. There's some fundamental, basic principles, some patterns with regard to the lessons that we are to learn and to apply that may be seen throughout the Scripture. And not long ago, I spoke to you concerning the ministry of the church using the New Testament text that the church is the pillar and ground of the truth. And we talked about how we must have a high view of God if we're going to function as a true New Testament church, doing what the church ought to do, being in that true place of service as a church, indeed functioning as the pillar and ground of the truth, a declarer of the truth, a people who are truly worshiping God and serving Him. We must have a high view of God and a high view of His Word, and that will bring us to the proper view of man. Now, essentially, that pattern is seen right here in this lesson. Because as they gave attention to the Word, they were listening anew to the reading of the law, the book of the law. It wasn't just the Ten Commandments, but the inspired record that was available to them at this time. It says in verse 5 that Ezra opened the book in the sight of all the people, for he was above all the people. And when he opened it, all the people stood up. And Ezra blessed the Lord, the great God. What's the first thing we find here then when they gave attention to the Word? They got the right view of God, a high view of God. Ezra blessed the Lord, the great God. It's so easy in this busy life that people live today, this life that's so often distracted by worldly things, to forget about the greatness of God. Now, I know that it seems to be such a basic thing that God is omnipotent, God is sovereign, God is the creator. We say all Bible believers know that and we embrace that. But how often do you really think think about it, meditate about it. Do you just ponder how great God is? There's something about being overwhelmed with His greatness that has a tremendously positive impact on us. Read the Psalms. Over and over again, the people are singing about the Lord is great. He's great in mercy. He's a faithful God. He's a God of power. Power belongeth unto God. Our God is in the heavens. He hath done whatsoever He hath pleased. The Lord God omnipotent reigneth. Over and over again, singing about the greatness of God. Just giving lip service to that truth is not enough. The psalmist said, I want the meditations of my heart to be acceptable in thy sight. I want my thoughts to be consumed with God's greatness. Well, how are we going to do that? Say, I got so many things to think about. I got problems to be solved, duties to perform, things that I have to get done. The only possible way is that we are spending adequate time in this book, which presents to us this truth concerning how great God is. Now, God's greatness can be seen all about us, because Romans chapter 1 makes it clear that even His creation demonstrates His power. In God's handiwork can be seen the greatness and glory of God. And I just marvel that anybody can look at this creation and question whether there is a creator. How can you look at the brilliance of the noonday sun, the beauty of a star-filled sky such as we had last night, bright, brilliant stars? And I thought as I drove along the highway and looked at some of those bright stars, and but you know, the astronomers tell us that those stars are many, many, many light years away. Well, I can't fathom that. Start thinking about something being light years away. Distance is just, as young folks would say, awesome. It's just phenomenal. It's just more than you can possibly grasp. Well, you think about the God who put the stars in their place, created this earth, created man, breathed into his nostrils the breath of life, and it became a living soul. And then to recall He is our God. He identifies with us, calls us His people. Amazing, isn't it? To think that we have the privilege of going directly into His presence and talking to Him. Why, if you wanted to talk to the mayor of the city or the governor of the state or certainly the president, you'd have difficulty getting an appointment. Maybe never would get in. And yet, through Jesus Christ, our intercessor, we can go directly to God today, right now. Talk to Him. What a marvelous blessing. How great God is. His providence, His watch care over us, His love, His mercy. Ezra, bless the Lord, the great God. Man has always been very self-absorbed, wanting to do his own thing. That, we've pointed out, was the problem in the garden. God says not to partake of this particular fruit, and Adam and Eve said, we're going to do it anyway. Man's always tried to elevate himself. He built that Tower of Babel, and God confused the language and scattered men. Man's always trying to rise up before God. Man's always trying to unite and make himself strong and powerful, and God so often frustrates that design because He's going to bring us to the point that we must recognize that He is God. He is the sovereign. He's the ruler. He's the one that's in control. And so, in our time, as it has ever been, see, this isn't something new, really. the outbreak of violence and some of the immoral activities that are so prevalent today are somewhat new as far as the degree of which these things are manifest today in this country. But ever since man fell in the garden, this corrupt, sinful nature has displayed itself over and over again, even in the most extreme form, such as in the days of Noah, when every imagination and thought of man's heart was only evil continually, and God sent the flood, such as Sodom and Gomorrah, when the cities were destroyed by fire. So man is always prone to go his own way, and when God just removes his restraints and lets him go, you see that he goes to the ultimate extreme. He creates chaos, brings about such a corrupt, violent situation that God must intervene by judgment to bring an end to it. But in this day, when even people who are trying to live what might be termed respectable lives, and even some who are religiously involved, still tend to put so much focus on man. And man is the center of attention, and it's what's good for me? What do I want? I'm going to make a choice about what I want to get out of religion. What do I want to get out of a church? What do I want to get out of life? I'm going to make the decision about what I want. You see, when that's the line of thinking, there still is a failure to see the Lord, the great God. That he as the creator, he as the God who rules over all, he who is holy and just and perfect in all of his ways, is to be worshipped and adored, surrendered to, and to be praised and served out of gratitude for his goodness and mercy. And so whether we as individuals or we as a church try to move on in our life coming short in this area of seeing God as the great God, we're doomed to failure. We're not going to be able to have a clear view of what our purpose in life is. We're not going to have the proper response to the trials and afflictions that touch our lives. We're not going to be totally surrendered to be the obedient servants that we ought to be in honoring our Savior Jesus Christ. So we've got to start with this principle. And what brings it about? Attention to the Word. It's not just that all of a sudden you say, well, I'm going to really concentrate on trying to think higher thoughts of God. The things that are going to bring that about are what the Word reveals about how great God is. And so that's the first thing that happened. Now, the people answered and said, amen, amen, with lifting up their hands, and they bowed their heads and worshiped the Lord with their faces to the ground. People agreed. I have been places where audience response finally detracted from what the man was trying to say, but there can be a place for saying amen. People said amen here, and I don't mind hearing some of that once in a while along the way. And they went so far as to lift up their hands. Now, I suppose if somebody said amen here, nobody would have heart failure over that. It does happen occasionally. But if somebody lifted up their hands, some people probably panic. What's wrong? Do they need help or what? But here, they lifted up their hands. Once again, I don't think that anything that distracts from the effort to preach the gospel and worship the Lord ought to become involved in an extreme direction. But the point I make is that we can become very narrow in our thoughts that everybody needs to always respond like we do, and in general, that's going to be no response at all. and anybody that does respond differently, we have a little concern about it. But these people said amen, and they lifted up their heads, and they bowed with their faces to the ground. Their focus was on the Lord. Now, the second thing here is that it says in the latter part of the seventh verse that the Levites caused the people to understand the law, and the people stood in their place. So they read in the book, in the law of God, distinctly, and gave the sense and caused them to understand the reading. Here then was not only an emphasis upon God, His greatness, God being the Lord, the great God, but an emphasis upon what the Word said, explicitly what the Word taught. They read the book distinctly. It wasn't just a matter to see how much could be read or to read it in a certain tone that made it difficult for people to understand it, but to read it distinctly. That's where the benefit comes, to hear the words and to give the sense. That's really what preaching is. Preaching is to give the sense of what the Word says. Remember the 17th chapter of the book of Acts. Paul opened up what the Scripture said, alleging that these things spoken by the prophets were fulfilled in the coming of Christ, who was the long-awaited Messiah. What was preaching? Opening up the Scriptures, declaring, alleging, saying, this is the truth. See, preaching that just throws out some ideas and said, pick whatever is most comfortable for you, is not really edifying. If it's true gospel preaching, if it's the declaration of the Word of God, it's opening up what the book says. It may be opened up by the use of an illustration, by the use of a personal experience, but it's all going to be directly connected to what the text says. To open it up, here's what's in the text. And how many times have you read something and said, you know, I just don't quite get what's in that verse. And then you'd come to church, preacher get up and stand, come over that verse, and it just opened up. Well, that's what preaching is designed to accomplish. Lord gives a man the gift to preach, and he's to study to show himself approved, the workman then he's not to be ashamed, rightly dividing the word of truth. And if he's blessed to the Spirit of God to proclaim the message, he's going to be able to open it up to you. So you can see, this is what the Word of God says. And you see, if we are interested, if we're sincere, as I said in the opening, if we're sincere about this matter of knowing God's will, what would God have me to do? What does God want in my life? We know the place to find that out is in His Word. Oh, people would much rather resort to other methods, trying to use, I've even known of some in the name of the Lord to try to use psychological testing to come up. I listened on the radio going down the other day. Somebody said, you want to know what your spiritual gift is? We have a questionnaire that you can send it in. And after you go over this test, this list of questions, you will then know what your spiritual gift is. Now, it made me wonder how on earth Christians for all those generations past had ever been able to discover what their gift was and ever utilize it until somebody came up with this formula as to how they're going to figure it out. People would a lot rather sit down and take a test. I suppose it won't be long, it'll be computerized. You can do that right on the internet. Find out what your spiritual gift is, see. People would rather focus on dreams and visions and other things. There's just something, you get into the Bible, sometimes the Bible can look like it's downright boring. You know, I admit that there are some of these names right here in this very chapter that we're reading from it. Instead of me attempting to pronounce them, I'm just going to suggest that you read them. I know that there's a purpose in them being there, but you look at all those names and say, I just don't understand why that's here. But God has a purpose, obviously, for every name and every word that's in the Bible, every part of it that's there. In fact, the warning is given in the book of Revelation against anybody adding to or taking away from. We have no right to take away from the Word of God. Say, I don't want that part of it. I don't see any purpose in that part. Maybe you don't see it right now, but the time may come that you will see it. And if you never see it, God still has a purpose for it. And it all has to be respected as His Word. But if you can start exploring dreams and visions and other types of experiences, you know, that kind of seems like it's exciting. I want to tell you, when you really get into reading the Word and the Lord begins to bless you in your study of it, there is nothing more exciting than to see things start coming off the page at you right here in God's book. And you see some things that are so real and applicable in your own life and so meaningful in your own experience. So they read it, and they gave the sense of it and caused them to understand the reading.
1: 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And that will conclude our time for today. Thanks so much for listening. I pray that the message has enriched your life. Be sure to listen again next time to another message of God's sovereign grace. And until then, may the Lord richly bless you and keep you and make his face shine upon you and give you peace.

0: We hope you'll join us tomorrow morning at 5:45 for Bible Basics. 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
0: I'm meteorologist Mike Cox. Our string of hot days continues as we will have sunshine for most of this Thursday. A few afternoon showers and storms are going to be possible, though, as highs go up to 90 today. Tonight, there's a small chance of rain lingering this evening, and then another extra chance of rain toward morning. Partly cloudy skies for most of us, regardless. We'll have a low of 64. For Friday, partly cloudy, some scattered showers and storms develop in the afternoon with a high near 90.
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5: The devil is selling a generation today a bill of goods. Folks, I'm telling you, the husband owes to his wife a steadfast loyalty. I remind you what I told Joyce. I said, sweetheart, if you ever leave me, I'm going with you. I belong to Joyce. She belongs to me. We're in it together, and we're in it all the way.
4: Welcome to Love Worth Finding, featuring the powerful truth of God's Word shared in the practical teaching of Pastor Adrian Rogers. Marriage is the uniting of one man and one woman in a complete commitment for life. In Ephesians chapter 5, we see that marriage is not simply a contract, it's a covenant. And as we recognize Father's Day this weekend, we're reminded of three major responsibilities of the husband's role in the family, so that our homes may be heaven on earth. If you have your Bible, turn to Ephesians chapter 5. We'll begin in verse 21, as Adrian Rogers shares, marriage is from heaven.
5: The reason we have so many failed marriages today is that we have thrown away the original plan that God has given. Somebody has said that the difference between courtship and marriage is the difference between what you see in the seed catalog and what comes up in the garden. What causes that, I think, is failure to cultivate the garden. And I want to speak primarily, therefore, to the husband and his responsibility to his wife in the light of all of this. That's the reason why I've said women are from Venus, men are from Mars, according to a very popular book, but marriage is from heaven. Marriage is from heaven, and we're going to understand what God has to say about marriage. Now, Stu Weber said something very interesting. He said the great problem in America is failure in the highest office of the land, the husband and father. That's the highest office. That's the highest office in the land, to be a husband and a father. Well, we're going to be talking here about the marriage covenant, not the marriage contract. If you look at marriage as a contract, you're going to be standing up for your rights. If you look at marriage as a covenant, you're going to be accepting your responsibilities. If you look at marriage as a contract, you're going to be looking for loopholes in the contract. But if you look at marriage as a divine covenant, you're not going to be doing that. According to this scripture that I'm going to read to you in a moment, man has the husband, the father, according to the Word of God, has three major responsibilities. And I hope by the time I'm finished, whatever else, if you're a husband and a father today, you will see your three major responsibilities. Here are the three things that a husband is responsible to his wife for. Now, first of all, he is responsible for servant leadership. Look in verse 21, submitting yourselves one to another in the fear of God. Wives, submit yourselves unto your own husbands as unto the Lord. For the husband is the head of the wife, even as Christ is the head of the church, and he is the Savior of the body. Now, the word head here speaks of leader. The husband is the head of the wife, that is, he is the leader. Now, he's not the dictator. The husband is not some sort of a top sergeant to be beating his wife over the head with a Bible club. We hear a lot about the chain of command. You might hear about the chain of command in the army. But this doesn't speak primarily of a chain of command. This is a line of responsibility. That's a much better term. You see, to have headship is to have responsibility. That means if a wife is to submit to her husband, she is to submit to her husband for a loving leadership. And God gives the model. What is the model? Verse 23, for the husband is the head of the wife, even as Christ is the head of the church. Now, Jesus Christ has never forced me to do anything. I have never ever in my marriage, and Joyce and I have been married for a long time, I've never forced Joyce to do, yeah, I have never forced Joyce to do one blessed thing, never. Jesus has never forced me to do anything. He hasn't forced me to be to church today. He didn't force me to put anything in the offering plate. He didn't force me to pray this. He's never forced me to do anything. But he's led me and loved me to do many things. And you see, the husband is the head of the wife as Christ is the head of the church. That is the model. Now, to be head means responsible leadership. Now, let me give you a verse of Scripture. This is a key verse. 1 Corinthians chapter 11 and verse 3. But I would have you to know, here's the Apostle Paul, the same one who wrote this passage speaking, but I would have you to know that the head of every man is Christ, and the head of the woman is the man, and the head of Christ is God. Now, let's take that last part of that phrase, the head of Christ is God. Do you know anything about Christian theology? You know we don't worship three gods. We worship one God, God the Father, Son, and Holy Spirit. A triune God. And in the Godhead, there's both Father and Son. And so the Father and the Son are co-equal in worth, power, glory, majesty. Jesus could say, he who hath seen me hath seen my Father. I and the Father are one. And yet, this passage of Scripture here in 1 Corinthians 11, verse 3 says that the Father is the head of the Son. Does that mean that the Son is inferior? Of course not. If you know Bible theology, you know that the Lord Jesus Christ thought it not robbery to be equal with God. Therefore, the headship of one does not mean the inferiority of the other. Have you got the point? The headship of the one does not mean the inferiority of the other. Now, the Son is in heaven at the right hand of the Father as an equal, and the Father has an eternal headship, not because the Son is inferior, but because of everlasting love. You see, the home needs a head. Anything with no head is dead, and anything with two heads is abnormal. This doesn't mean that the wife is inferior. Let me tell you about the equality of the man and the woman. Both bear God's image. Put this in your margin, Genesis 1, verse 27. So God created man in his own image. In the image of God created he him. Male and female created he them. Both the male and the female, therefore, are in the image of God. And both the male and the female, therefore, are heirs of the grace of life. 1 Peter chapter 3 and verse 7. Husbands and wives are to dwell together as heirs of the grace of life. So we are joint heirs with the Lord Jesus Christ. Both a man and a woman are equal in their standing before God if they've been saved. Put this verse down, Galatians chapter 3 and verse 28. There is neither Jew nor Greek. There is neither bond nor free. There is neither male nor female, for ye are all one in Christ Jesus. So when our Lord looks at us, he's no respecter of persons. He doesn't say, well, you're of this race or you're that race. You're this socioeconomic status and you're that socioeconomic status. You're a male or you're a female, and I'm going to divide between you on that basis. He says, oh, no, not in Christ. Friend, in Christ, we're all one. Say amen. every race, every socioeconomic background, each gender, male or female, we are all one in the Lord Jesus Christ. Now look, the male and the female both bear the image of God. The male and the female are both heirs of the grace of life. The male and the female are both one in the Lord Jesus Christ. Now learn that and learn it well. They are equal before God. But now listen, and listen carefully. While male and female are equal, God has given them different roles. It's the devil's attempt to make men and women alike under the guise of making them equal. The devil's slick. Did you know that? Friend, I want to tell you something. God made them male and female, and the Bible is against he women and she men. The tendency today is to stress the equality of men and women by minimizing the unique significance of maleness and femaleness. And you look around in society and you're going to see what has happened. The consequence is more divorce, more homosexuality, more sexual abuse, more promiscuity, more social awkwardness, more emotional distress, more suicide. Why? Because people have thrown away the God-given identity and the differences between the male and the female. Oneness and equality are not sameness. God is for oneness. God is not for sameness. God made us different that he might make us one. God made them male and female. And for one to recognize the headship of the other does not mean the inferiority of the other. You see, the wife may be superior to the husband in many ways. I know that Joyce is superior to me in some ways, and I'm superior to her in some ways. Now, if you're the head of the home, you can delegate duty, sir, but you cannot delegate responsibility. Now, I am convinced that the problem in America today and in the world today is not primarily rebellious wives, but it is slacker, shirker, quitter husbands who do not take their responsibility to love their wives and lead their wives as Christ loved the church and led the church. You see, if the home is wrong, it is primarily because the man is wrong. Did you know that God held Adam responsible for Eve's sin in the Garden of Eden? Genesis 3, verse 17, "And unto Adam he said, Because thou hast hearkened unto the voice of thy wife, and hast eaten of the tree of which I commanded thee, saying, Thou shalt not eat of it, cursed is the ground for thy sake, and sorrow shalt thou eat of it all the days of thy life." God held Adam responsible for not leading his home and keeping his home as he should. We said that the husband is responsible for servant leadership. What is servant leadership? Sir, do you think you're little Lord Ha-Ha? Do you think you're the dictator in your home? Well, you've got a lot to learn if you do. A leader serves. Listen to what Jesus said. Now remember that the husband is to love his wife as Christ loved the church. Well, what did Jesus say? Let's put this down, Luke 22, verses 25 through 26. "And he said unto them, The kings of the Gentiles exercise lordship over them, and they that exercise authority upon them are called benefactors. But ye shall not be so. But he that is greatest among you, let him be as the younger, and he that is chief as him that doth serve." You know what it means, sir, for you to be the head of your wife? It means you're going to serve your wife. It doesn't mean that she's there to bring you your slippers and the paper. It means that you are to serve her. Jesus is the head of the church. And yet I find in John chapter 13, Jesus washed his disciples' feet. And he says in John 13, verse 13, "If ye call me Master and Lord, and ye say, Well, for so I am." Jesus never said he was not master. Jesus never said he was not Lord. But now listen. "And if I then, your Lord and master, have washed your feet, ye ought also to wash one another's feet." I want to suggest, sir, that you find ways to wash your wife's feet. That's the way you show your headship in the home. It is servant leadership. Jesus said, "I'm the Lord and master." But a husband is to love his wife as Christ loved the church. A leader serves. Your wife is not there to serve you. You're there to serve her. Number two, a leader is gentle. If you're one of these tough guys saying, I'm the boss and all of that, there's something wrong. You're sick. Listen, the Apostle Paul was the great leader of the church. He was an apostle. But he said to the church in 1 Thessalonians chapter 2, verse 7, but we were gentle among you, even as a nurse cherisheth her children. How many husbands today are gentle? Gentle with their wives. Do you know what you need to be, sir? If you think you're the head of the home, you need to be a gentle man. A gentle man. That's leadership, to be gentle. I've noticed children who love their daddies to death. Do you know why those children love those daddies? You watch it almost every time. The daddy will be a strong man that the little child looks up to, but he will be so gentle with that child. And when a man has that great strength and that great gentleness at the same time, that child will follow that father off a cliff. The Bible says of the Lord, his gentleness hath made me great. You want to have great kids? Be gentle with them. You want to have a great wife? Be gentle. A leader serves. A leader is gentle. Now, I wish I had more time on that subject, but you're not listening very fast. Here's the number two thing. All right, now look. First of all, the husband is responsible for servant leadership. Secondly, the husband is responsible for sacrificial love. Now look again in verse 25. Husbands, love your wives even as Christ also loved the church and gave himself for it. The Greek literally is, and gave himself up for it. The husband ought to be willing to die for his wife. That's how much you ought to love her. Sacrificial love. Servant leadership. Sacrificial love. And he doesn't have to die physically, to die to ego and pride and ambition and all of these other things. How is he to love his wife? Well, he's to love her passionately. And when I'm talking about passion here, I'm not talking about passion like sexual passion, though that is certainly one of the gifts of marriage. But I'm talking about a passion that says, I am willing to die for you. I'm saying I give myself up for you. Do you know what most marriages need? Most marriages in America need two funerals and one wedding, where both the husband and the wife die to themselves and come alive to Jesus Christ. You see, when a man loves his wife passionately, there's nothing too precious for that man to give up for his wife except his relationship to Almighty God. The church is Jesus' bride, not mine. Joyce is my bride. You can get you another pastor, but I've got one wife. Nothing is too precious for a man to give up for his wife except his relationship to God. And most women don't mind being in submission to a man who loves her enough to die for it and shows it by the way he lives for her. Now, not only is this sacrificial love, passionate love, it is purifying love. Look in verses 26 and 27. He gave himself up for her that he might sanctify and cleanse it with the washing of water by the word, that he might present it to himself a glorious church, not having spot or wrinkle or any such thing, but that it should be holy and without blemish. The husband, therefore, his chief assignment from God is to make his wife a more radiantly beautiful Christian. He is to intercede for her. He is to lead her. He is to teach her. He is to love her and protect her spiritually. He can never encourage her in any impurity whatsoever, to drink anything that's wrong, to watch anything that's wrong, to do anything that's wrong. No! His love is passionate love. It is purifying love. It is protecting love. Look in verse 28. So ought men to love their wives as their own bodies. He that loveth his wife loveth himself. That is, you want to protect your body when your body's in danger. Then you're to protect your wife. A man is sick who does not protect his own body, and a man is maritally sick who will not protect his wife. He is committing marital suicide. Friend, be good to yourself and love your wife. You're to protect her because according to 1 Peter chapter 3, she's the weaker vessel. That does not mean that she is the inferior vessel. She is the weaker vessel. What is weaker, silk or blue denim? Is silk inferior to blue denim? What is weaker, stainless steel or gold? Well, is gold inferior to stainless steel? What is weaker, porcelain or steel? Now, with porcelain, you can make a beautiful cup. With steel, you can make a sledgehammer to drive a spike. Which is weaker, the cup? Which is better? You can't drink tea out of a sledgehammer. And you can't drive a wedge with a porcelain cup. God made us different, that he might make us one. And God gave men to protect. And as Jesus protects the church, and thank God we're under his protection, the husband, with his servant leadership, is to protect his wife with sacrificial love. And here's the last one, steadfast loyalty. Look, if you will, in verses 30 and 31. For we are members of his body, of his flesh, and of his bones. For this cause shall a man leave his father and mother, and shall be joined unto his wife, and they two shall be one flesh. This is a great mystery, but I speak concerning Christ and the church. Nevertheless, let every one of you in particular so love his wife even as himself, and the wife see that she reverence her husband. Now, folks, let me just tell you something here very plainly. Here's God's plan for marriage. All of marriage is just wrapped up in verse 31. For this cause shall a man leave his father and his mother and cleave unto his wife. Do you know what the highest relationship on this earth is? It is not parent-child. And it is not child-parent. It is husband and wife. For this cause shall a man leave his father and his mother and shall cleave unto his wife. It's so important here that we see that the priority of marriage is the relationship between a man and his wife. And the permanence of marriage is shall be joined unto his wife. That word in the Greek and in the Hebrew in the Old Testament has the idea of being welded. I mean, put together. And the Bible teaches what God hath therefore joined together, let not man put asunder. That's the permanency of marriage. And the purpose of marriage is, and they two shall be one flesh. Now, I'm going to tell you something else, folks. My heart breaks for our teenagers today. Teenagers who are being taught, quote, safe sex. Folks, it's not meant to be dangerous. Not meant to be dangerous. What we need to teach them is sanctified sex. They too shall be one flesh. This speaks of a blending, not just simply of the body, but the soul and the spirit, till they become one. You know what's such a heartbreak? These kids talk about going all the way. Folks, that's the one thing they don't do. You don't go all the way until you give yourself body, soul, and spirit forever to one woman, till death do you part. That's God's plan. That's God's ideal. The devil is selling a generation today a bill of goods. Folks, I'm telling you, the husband owes to his wife a steadfast loyalty. And I remind you what I told Joyce. I said, sweetheart, if you ever leave me, I'm going with you. I belong to Joyce. She belongs to me. We're in it together, and we're in it all the way.
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2: I'm meteorologist Mike Cox. Our string of hot days continues as we will have sunshine for most of this Thursday. A few afternoon showers and storms are going to be possible, though, as highs go up to 90 today. Tonight, there's a small chance of rain lingering this evening, and then another extra chance of rain toward morning. Partly cloudy skies for most of us, regardless. We'll have a low of 64. For Friday, partly cloudy, some scattered showers and storms develop in the afternoon with a high near 90.
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0: other side. And when the armies of Egypt were in the same spot where the Israelites had been minutes before, the hand of God closed the sea. Picture yourself standing with them, watching this happen. They're shocked at first, and then maybe they start to dance, and then someone picks up a tambourine, and someone else begins to sing, and, well, pretty soon a party breaks out. It must have been a great scene, worthy of all the songs and music and gusto that they could muster. Well, we all know that life has those beautiful light moments, and we also know that life comes with those heavy moments, too. And we'll see both in this study with Dr. J. Vernon McGee. Now let's pray as we open God's Word together. Father, we know that in some seasons of our lives, we must drink from the bitter waters. When those times do come, Lord, please, through your grace, make them sweet. Teach us what it means to trust you in every season. In Jesus' name, amen. We're off to Exodus 15 on Through the Bible with Dr. J. Vernon McGee.
1: Now today we come to the 15th chapter of the book of Exodus. And the children of Israel have now crossed the Red Sea. And after crossing over, they now join with Moses, singing the song of Moses. Before, they were singing the blues, the desert blues. And they'll be returning to the desert blues. That was their theme song when they went through the desert. But right now, having crossed over and been redeemed, why, they very lustily sing out the song of Moses. I'll merely lift out several things in this song because we want to continue to move along. This song is to be compared, I think, with the song of Deborah and Barak that we'll be coming to in the book of Judges. Then you'll recall that David sang many songs. You'll find that his psalms are great, great songs. And you'll find that even Jeremiah, his was a wail and a woe many times, but he had a song. And you'll find that other prophets had songs as we move along through the Old Testament. The New Testament opens with some songs. Dr. Luke records them. There was the song, actually, of Elizabeth when word was brought that she was to have a child. There was the song of Mary, the marvelous, wonderful song that she sang. There were other great songs connected with the birth of Christ. And finally, there was the heavenly hosts with their tremendous paean of praise. And then the book of Revelation, when we get a glimpse into heaven, why, we see a great company gathered around the throne of God, and they're singing a new song. And that'll be probably the first time I'm going to ever sing. Up to the present, I've never been able to hit a note. But by that time, with a new body and a new voice, I'm sure I'll be able to sing and join in on the new song. But here is a song, and it's a great song, by the way. And let me read it. Then sang Moses and the children of Israel this song unto the Lord, and spake, saying, I will sing unto the Lord, for he hath triumphed gloriously. The horse and the rider hath he thrown into the sea. Now notice this song. It's a wonderful one, by the way. The Lord is my strength and my song, and he's become my salvation. He is my God, and I will prepare him an habitation, my father's God, and I will exalt him. The Lord is, or Jehovah, is a man of war. The Lord is his name. All of this talk about peace today, it might be well to read this song again. And the one who is Jehovah is a man of war. Then turn to the 19th chapter of Revelation. You see him coming to this earth, and he's going to come to put down all unrighteousness. And friends, until that time, this earth will never have peace. And it can be truly said that God is, and the Lord Jesus, that he is a man of war. Our Lord said he didn't come to bring peace, but a sword. That's what he did the first time. The second time, he's coming to bring peace with the sword, because that's the only way you're going to get rid of unrighteousness on this earth. Now, this is a song like so many of them. It recounts the wonderful experience they've had in crossing the Red Sea and what they've seen God do. I think, and I know very little about music, but I think these folk songs today do that same sort of thing. And I don't mean they're praise to God, but they do recount an episode that takes place. That makes a song meaningful. And I'm not sure, but what that is the reason that songs have affected the young people so much today. That is this current type of music, which to me is atrocious, but after all, I'm just a square. But the songs do tell a story. Now, this song is a story that it tells. It gives the account of the crossing of the Red Sea, something that they were not apt to forget, but this song certainly kept it before them. And it is a song that tells of what God has done for them. And we can't go into a great deal of detail here, but you notice he says, Pharaoh's chariots and his hosts hath he cast into the sea. His chosen captains also are drowned in the Red Sea. The depths have covered them. They sank into the bottom as a stone. Thy right hand, O Lord, has become glorious in power. Thy right hand, O Lord, hath dashed in pieces the enemy. They're celebrating their deliverance, you see. The Egyptians and Egypt represented for them the slavery that they were in the world, their hopelessness, their helplessness. And now they've been delivered. They have been redeemed. And that is the sum and substance of their song. And then in verse 11, and I'll drop down, who is like unto thee, O Lord, among the gods? Now, they've come out of a land of idolatry. And we've seen the battle of the gods, each one of these plagues leveled against them. All right, what is the conclusion they've come to now? Who is like unto thee, O Lord, among the gods? No comparison. Who is like thee, glorious in holiness, fearful in praises, doing wonders? Now, God was teaching then his people a great lesson concerning himself. And he says, thou stretchest out thy right hand, the earth swalloweth them. And verse 13, thou in thy mercy hast led forth the people which thou hast redeemed. You see, they were a redeemed people. There had to be the redemption of the people. And that is the thing that's important today. God is not asking you to do one thing for him, friends, until you've been redeemed, until you've accepted his salvation. And he's not asking you for anything. God has the world today shut up to a cross. And he's not demanding of the world to do something. He's not saying, now, if you'll improve yourself and come up a little higher standard, wash your face, rake your yard, and put up a good front. God says, I'm willing to be your good neighbor. That's not it. God's not asking the world for anything. God has the world shut up to a cross. And he's saying to a lost world, what will you do with my son who died for you? Listen again to verse 13. Thou in thy mercy hast led forth the people which thou hast redeemed. Thou hast guided them in thy strength unto thy holy habitation. Just as if they're already in the land. And as far as God is concerned, they are, because he's going to take them there. Then they recount their experiences here and what they've seen. Over in verse 18, the Lord shall reign forever and ever. For the horse of Pharaoh went in with his chariots and with his horsemen into the sea. And the Lord brought again the waters of the sea upon them. But the children of Israel went on dry land in the midst of the sea. Now we're introduced to a girl we haven't seen since the birth of Moses. Verse 20, and Miriam the prophetess, the sister of Aaron, took a timbrel in her hand, and all the women went out after her with timbrels and with dances. And Miriam answered them, sing ye to the Lord, for he hath triumphed gloriously. The horse and his rider hath he thrown into the sea. So you can see that there's great praise and thanksgiving to God for his deliverance. Now, verse 22. So Moses brought Israel from the Red Sea, and they went out into the wilderness of Shur, and they went 3 days in the wilderness, and found no water. Now, friends, we're beginning here something that I want you to pay particular attention to, because what we have, and I have put it in our notes and outlines, marching to Mount Sinai, and it was at Mount Sinai that they got the law. And here you have in chapters 15 through 18, seven experiences that these people had along the way. And these seven experiences correspond to Christian experience today. Remember, all of these things happen unto them for examples unto us. And you see the spiritual education that God gave these people. So here in this section, especially verse 22, why we find in the wilderness of Shur that they are certainly not on a bed of roses. You can put that down. There's no bed of roses here for them at all. And that's very important to see. Now let me call your attention to this again. They crossed over now, and they had this wonderful time of praise, singing the song of Moses. And they're redeemed people. But notice what happened. Well, you would think that from now on, they would be on a bed of roses, all the stones would be removed, and that they would not have any problem at all. You would think that since they are redeemed, they'd be delivered from all their difficulties, that not a cloud would be in the sky, not a thorn would be along the way, and there would not be a sigh. Well, what happened? They thirsted. They went 3 days in the wilderness, and they found no water. And what happened to them? This is a pretty howdy-do, is it not, to have this happen to God's people? And after all, it's a legitimate experience. Egypt had been a land of plenty. There was water in abundance. And quite suddenly, they've crossed the Red Sea, and they find themselves in different circumstances. That water was not available anymore. The cisterns of Egypt are gone, and they have not found the fountains of living waters. And I believe that this is the experience of every born-again child of God. After redemption, he finds that the cisterns of Egypt do not satisfy at all. And there is a period of soul thirst. And it's that period in which Paul said, "What things were gained to me, I counted loss." And then the great apostle reveals a great thirst, a great yearning. He says that I might know him and the power of his resurrection. That is the experience, I think, of a child of God after you've been redeemed. I wonder if I may give you a personal experience. I remember when God put his hand definitely upon me and I came to know the peace of God through trusting Christ. And then I wanted to study for the ministry, and I had been living. I worked in a bank and traveling with a pretty fast crowd. Thought I was having a great time. I was actually chairman of the dance committee. And in those days, they always had to have bootleg liquor to dance. And I decided that I wouldn't break off all of a sudden. I would go to that dance that night. I wouldn't dance. I'd just stand in the stag line. I'd just sort of visit around, and I'd make a gradual break. And I went, and I was offered a drink, I suppose, a dozen times, and I turned it down, and I never shall forget. I met a fellow at the bank. I had been put ahead of him, and he had never forgiven me for it, and wasn't my fault because I wasn't the one that had charge of the bank. And he always took it advantage of every opportunity. And so he came up to me while I was standing in that stag line. He says, "This is a pretty place for a preacher to be." And he used some pretty strong language when he said that to me. And I came to the conclusion he is right. And so I never shall forget. Like a little whipped dog, I went down the stairway and I went out on the street, and I could hear that orchestra playing in the distance. And you know that I almost turned around and went back up there, and I was going to look him up and say, "Look here, I think I'm just going to stay here with the gang, with the crowd." But thank God it didn't. You know, there's always that trip into the wilderness after you're saved when you get a little thirsty, friends. The cisterns of Egypt, they just won't satisfy you anymore. and you are looking for living waters. And I didn't know where to find them, to tell the truth. I knew very little about the Bible. I could not find my way around in it at all. But may I say to you, I soon found out that there had been one who John says in John 7:37, in the last day, that great day of the feast, the Lord Jesus, you remember, stood and said, if any man thirst, let him come unto me and drink. And what a wonderful thing it was to come to him. And then that was their first experience they had. And then they had a second experience that wasn't much better. And verse 23, listen to this. And when they came to Marah, and Marah is not only the name of a place, it means bitterness. They could not drink of the waters of Marah, for they were bitter. Therefore, the name of it was called Marah. And the people murmured against Moses, saying, what shall we drink? And he cried unto the Lord. And the Lord showed him a tree, which when he had cast into the waters were made sweet. There he made for them a statute and an ordinance, and there he proved them, and said, if thou wilt diligently hearken to the voice of the Lord thy God, and will do that which is right in his sight, and will give ear to his commandments, and keep all his statutes, I will put none of these diseases upon thee which I have brought upon the Egyptians, for I am the Lord that healeth thee. Now, here is their second experience. It's at Marah, and there were bitter waters when they got there. Just think of it. They've gone 3 days in the wilderness without water, and they're thirsting. When they finally come to them, they're bitter waters. And now you must remember, these are redeemed people, and this place was right on the line of march. God had it marked out for them. You know, the oasis of Marah is a normal Christian experience. A bitter experience comes to Christians, and it's something that'll puzzle and perplex you. You hear this said today, why does God let this happen to me? Well, friends, I can't tell you why, but I can say this. He's not punishing you. He's educating you. He's preparing you for something in the world. Our Lord says you're going to have trouble. It's right on your pathway. There's a Marah. And I think that in the pathway of every believer, there is a Marah. And he arranged it. Someone has said, as you know, disappointments are God's appointments. I hear this, and these are the things I've come across. A young person says to me, I wanted to go to school. I wanted to prepare for the mission field, but this tragedy or this came up. My father died, and I couldn't go to school. I had to help support my mother. And I recall that when I was pastor in Nashville, there was there a very beautiful gray-haired, prematurely gray, because she was a young woman, and she was superintendent of the junior department, never complained, sweet. And I asked somebody one day, I said, what's the explanation of why her hair is gray like that? And this was way long time ago. They said, you remember World War I? Well, she was engaged to one of the finest boys here in the church. And he went away to France, and he was killed. And her hair turned gray because they were to be married. There was that Marah in her life. Friends, there are the frustrations and the disappointments and the sorrows, and your plans can just be torn up like a jigsaw puzzle. And it could be that there's a little grave out yonder on a hillside somewhere. I have one like that. May I say to you that we all have our Marahs, and you won't bypass them. As a Christian, you can't detour them, you can't skip over them, and you can't tunnel under them. May I say to you, don't let the seed be choked out by the thorns or the cares of the world. Don't let them choke it out. You know, God does use a branding iron. I remember as a boy in West Texas, in the spring of the year when those calves would come in, they'd brand them, and you'd hear the little old fella, Bella. Oh, you could hear him cry. It did sort of you know, make you feel sad. But you know who he belonged to after that. And it was done that he wouldn't get lost. God does that for us today. You know, what is it that will help the mariners? We're told here that was a tree put in the water, and it made it sweet. And I'm told that concerning my Lord, that cursed is everyone that hangeth on a tree. And he died on a tree, and it's that cross that makes the experiences of life sweet. He tasted death for every man, and he took the sting out. O death, where is thy sting? And we sometimes sing, must Jesus bear the cross alone and all the world go free? No, there's a cross for you, and there is a cross for me. It's the cross of Christ that will make the bitter experiences of life sweet, my beloved. And then the final verse, and they came to Elim, where were 12 wells of water and 70 palm trees, and they encamped there by the waters. Believe me, this was a marvelous place. 70 palms and 12 wells of water. And Elim suggests abundant blessing and fruitfulness. You see, after Mara, God brings his children to Elim. Weeping may endure for a night, but joy cometh in the morning. And Simon Peter may be locked in the inner prison, but the angel's going to open the door for him. And Paul and Silas may be beaten at midnight, but they're going to sing praises at midnight, and the doors are going to open. There's always Mara along the pilgrim pathway today, but friends, there's also Elim, the place where there's abundance of water, 12 wells of water and 70 palm trees. And you know, God's plan of usefulness always leads by Mara and by Elim. Joseph, you remember, had that experience. Moses did. Elijah did. David did. And Judson did. And John G. Payton did. And Micaiah Formosa did. And I'm sure that you and I are going to have that. Beyond every Mara, there is an Elim. Beyond every cloud, there's the sun. Beyond every shadow, there's the light. Beyond every trial, there is a triumph. Beyond every storm, there is a rainbow. George Matheson wrote, I trace the rainbow through the rain. This is the way God leads us today, friends. All these things happened unto them for examples unto us. We leave off right there today. So until next time, may God bless you richly, my beloved.
0: Well, if you love hymns, then you may recognize that last quote Dr. McGee read from George Matheson, who wrote the hymn, O love that will not let me go. The complete line is, O joy that seeketh me through pain, I cannot close my heart to thee. I trace the rainbow through the rain and feel the promise is not vain. That morn shall tearless be. Beautiful, isn't it? It's the experience of every believer who's found out that beyond every Mara, there is an Elim. I call you by faith to remember that. Even if you're in a difficult season right now, you can be sure that God is with you and that he hasn't forgotten you and that he has an end in mind. 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Now, whenever you're in touch, remember, would you let us know how you're following along with Through the Bible? Are you listening on the radio, maybe through our app, streaming online, watching on YouTube, or listening some other way? Just let us know. However you hop aboard the Bible bus, it really does help us with this information because it helps us with the simple details so that we can chart the course as we take God's whole word to the whole world. Thanks for riding along with us, however you ride. Well, the children of Israel continue their march to the mountain of God and have 7 experiences that relate to our experiences, too. We'll learn more as we continue to make our way through the Bible.

Welcome to Through the Bible. As we arrive at Exodus chapter 15, we're celebrating something that only God could have done. When we left the Israelites last time, they were in a crazy dangerous spot. Cornered between the Red Sea and the army of Egypt, everyone knew they were doomed. But then God stepped in. With a sweep of his mighty hand, the waters of the Red Sea split in two, opening up not just land, but dry land for them to pass through to the

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2: This is John MacArthur inviting you to join me for Portraits of Grace. Unregenerate people are totally depraved, dead in their trespasses, enslaved to sin, cursed to eternal damnation, unable to help themselves, and in desperate need of mercy and compassion. That's quite a plight. And that's where the good news of the gospel meets them. God loves them in that condition and extends mercy to anyone willing to trust in Him. Mercy tempers God's justice, and that God permits us to live at all speaks volumes of His mercy. Well, Lamentation says, it is because of the Lord's mercies that we're not consumed. Because His compassions fail not, they are new every morning. Great is His faithfulness. What a promise. This is John MacArthur, trusting your lives are portraits of grace.
3: Reason to believe. Evidence proving God and the Bible.
4: There's an idea that is constantly pushed in the media and academia that says that valid scientists can't really believe in God or the Bible.
5: But that concept is contradicted by these statements made by well-known scientists.
4: The legendary Italian scientist Galileo said, "Both the Holy Scriptures and nature proceed from the divine word. It has always seemed to me extremely presumptuous on the part of those who want to make human ability the measure of what nature can and knows how to do. Since when it comes down to it, there is not one effect in nature, no matter how small, that even the most speculative mind can fully understand. The Bible tells us how to go to heaven, not how the heavens go." George Stokes, one of the great pioneers of spectroscopy, that is, the study between heat and matter, said, "Admit the existence of a personal God, and the possibility of miracles follows at once. If the laws of nature are carried out in accordance with His will, He who willed them may will their suspension."
3: One more reason to believe.
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1: 91.5, the blessing weather. I'm meteorologist Mike Cox. Our string of hot days continues as we will have sunshine for most of this Thursday. A few afternoon showers and storms are going to be possible, though, as highs go up to 90 today. Tonight, there's a small chance of rain lingering this evening, and then another extra chance of rain toward morning. Partly cloudy skies for most of us, regardless. We'll have a low of 64. For Friday, partly cloudy, some scattered showers and storms develop in the afternoon with a high near 90.
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8: The law schools are leaning, way to the left. One big flaky scab, that's all he is. I wonder if I brought about some of this stuff because I said I didn't enjoy flying. Major movie company moving out of California? Don't worry about the future. They say you're gonna die. You're kidding. They think she could be president? Nah. So what would you do? Fly or drive? I said it was almost too good to be true. It was. Have you ever been in that state called backslidden? I have. Got some thoughts for you today. Why not call a friend? Tell them we're on the air. Are you a good witness? One of the exciting parts about my recent trip down to Tri-City, Tennessee was coming home. And what I mean by that, I was on the plane with a man and he was from Elizabethton, Tennessee, and we got to talking about a number of things. And, I know, he didn't have his cell phone, and he said, "What does it mean to put it in airplane mode?" He said, "Obviously, I don't fly much and not acquainted." Really? Anyway, as we began to talk, found out all kinds of things about him, got to witnessing to him, find out that he has a son who is in prison. mine, my oldest son, was there several times. So we talked all the way from Tri-Cities to Atlanta, Georgia. Got information on him, talked to him about Christ. Pretty much confirmed that he was indeed saved and loved to serve the Lord. Been in several places from Auschwitz to a field in Pennsylvania where an airliner went down on 9/11. He was just a very interesting individual. Talks about and teaches things in mental health, so might pray for this. This is an unspoken. I asked him if I could continue to talk with him, gave him my email address, and had my son write his son in prison. So you never know. God will give you an opportunity wherever you are to share Jesus Christ, and you and I have an obligation to do so. God says he that winneth souls is wise. How are you doing on that, by the way? What in the world is going on? Some say it's out of control. Former GOP Congresswoman Marjorie Taylor Greene, I really liked her, voiced concern after Tucker Carlson raised alarm over a report about the alleged plan to send a large shipment of bombs to Israel. On Tuesday, the Washington Post reported the Trump administration planning to send 40,000 bombs to Israel under a forthcoming arms deal. Citing two anonymous U.S. officials and another source familiar with all of that, the outline noted that the package would compromise 20,000 MK-84s, 20,000 BLU-117 bombs. Tucker Carlson wrote a lengthy ex post on Tuesday expressing concern over the upcoming deal. He stressed that this shipment would be the largest transfer of conventional explosive ammunition from America in modern days. He compared the shipment size to bombs used in different World War II raids. So, a big concern. Green, she's vocally opposed U.S. involvement in the military conflict in the Middle East. More and more are getting on that bandwagon every day. Happened in New York. Three people stabbed yesterday at a community college north of New York City. Two suspects taken into custody and a knife recovered. There was no threat to the community. It's not clear if the victim and suspects were students at the college. Couple of stories out of California. LaKaya Malone, 48 years old. Michael Young, 46. Donna Mitchell, 55. All arrested yesterday morning in Los Angeles. Accused of stealing $12 million in federal and state homelessness aid dollars to buy real estate, go on luxury trips, and buy vintage cars. This is the second such arrest of people on federal fraud charges in Southern California this week, Tuesday. 12 people arrested and charged with stealing more than $10 million in child care aid. California. Oh, Paramount Motion Pictures, that's a California mainstay, or has been. It's only a rumor, but some say it's a really good one. They're tired of California and all that it represents. Gotta be money. They're thinking of moving to Nashville, Tennessee. There you go. It's happening. Confidence building. This is how bad it is for the Democrats. There's a growing confidence among influential Democrats about Representative Alexandria Ocasio-Cortez from New York for the presidency in 2028. The New York Democrat has quickly become one of the party's most prominent voices. That is just hard to believe. What's going on here? Christian Castro, that's an ICE agent, been arrested in Minneapolis. Wanted on assault charges for shooting and wounding a Venezuelan man in January in Minneapolis. Been released on bond from federal custody earlier this month after an initial appearance on charges of lying to investigators about the circumstances. Going to make his first state court appearance today. You know it's true, and I've been saying it for years. It's a new America, and it's a flood of evil, even on the music front. Multiple musical acts have dropped out of Ed Sheeran's stadium tour in protest after the rock rapper Macklemore was removed from the lineup. Promoters allegedly made the decision following pressure from venue owners. Well, I mean, he's saying all kinds of positive things about Palestine while spewing forth a whole bunch of garbage of anti-Israel comments and things that most Americans don't believe. But, yeah, I talk about Hollywood, talk about rock. They're all way over there on the left. They're all nutcases. Some NFL football players putting messages in the little black stuff they put underneath their eyes. Tim Tebow put John 3:16 in his day, and millions looked up the verse. Now messages, positive messages about Palestine are being worn. Oh, it is a new America. Come quickly, Lord Jesus. The report has just been released. Examining America's election law pipeline, they found that law schools, this won't surprise you, are overwhelmingly left-leaning, leaving conservatives outnumbered in both law school classrooms and election litigation, which has resulted in a real-world effect on courtroom outcomes. After reviewing election law courses and faculty at all 198 ABA-accredited law schools in America, the Public Interest Legal Foundation, a conservative legal group, found that liberal professors outnumber conservatives 7-1. Your lawyer. What in the... Where is my... Oh, never mind. Is it a big hoax? Is it real? I tend to side with the other guys this time. Donald Trump says, no big deal. Let's move forward with AI. While the creators of AI said as early as 10 years, the whole country, the world, could be destroyed. Oh, this AI thing, I think, is a bit scary in so many ways. Well, on the show about a week before I headed on the airplane to Tri-Cities, Tennessee, I complained that I don't like flying anymore and la-da-da-da. I had two delays, including having to stay overnight in Atlanta on the way down, and two delays coming back with good old Delta, the friendly skies. I cannot complain. Here's a video. Descending into chaos Tuesday, a sudden violent shaking appeared to tear apart the plane 737, the whole cabin, overhead compartment ceiling panels falling onto passengers. The incident happened during a Boeing 737 flight over Iran that departed from Mashhad and Kermanshah, according to the press. And the outlet says the aircraft may have suffered engine damage and a tire blowout. And I continue to say, because there was two in America yesterday, tire blowouts. What in the world is going on? Where's my car keys? In health news, thought this was interesting. A 50-year-old Florida man who says that he spent years battling, well, severe psoriasis, pain, depression. He credits an extreme, what he calls, lion diet with saving his life. Stephen Leishberg, Pensacola, Florida. He said that his depression began at just 4 years old. In his teens, it was compounded by chronic pain and sleeplessness. In his early 20s, he was diagnosed with psoriasis and an immune-mediated skin disease. I was probably 90% covered with this. My body was just one big, giant, itchy, flaky scab. Cream, steroids, nothing helped him. So he went on a meat-only diet, and he's practically free of psoriasis. Interesting. It can happen to anyone. I got involved with a Ponzi scheme with a multi-level company years ago. I had pastors and lawyers and doctors and Amish folks all involved in the cup. It was really something until we found out it was a Ponzi scheme. My word, the next thing I know, the SEC was sending me letters. I'm not alone, anybody, anywhere. And you wonder how this could happen. Travis Kelce, he's the husband of Taylor Swift. Yeah, the tight end for the Kansas City Chiefs. He was identified as one victim who lost millions in a Ponzi scheme run by a guy called Siddharth Jawahar. That guy was sentenced to 11 years in prison, and he was ordered to repay $31 million to his victims after pleading guilty to three counts of wire fraud. The scheme lasted from 2016 to 2023, involved this guy using all the money he was getting to pay off older debts while living a lavish lifestyle. It's just hard to figure out who's real, who's lawful in all of this nonsense. Boy, I remember right out of high school, several guys came to me and wanted to talk to me about a company called Amway. Some of you remember that. There are some good ones and a lot of bad ones. Beware. Hey, who said that? Let's end it with this. Well, it looks like things are out of control. Oh, it does, my friend. Keep in mind, behind the scenes, there's a God who has not surrendered his authority. A.W. Tozer. Okay, I admit it. I have been backslidden. Got a message for you. Stay tuned. Well, remember, my Christian friend, God wants you to make wise financial decisions in this old world. But choices that follow his will aren't always compatible with the way of the world, the way they do business. For instance, some people may be surprised that the foundational concept of God's financial plan is to give rather than to save or invest. When the average person decides how much to donate toward charity or something like this Christian radio station, he considers his income versus expenses and chooses an amount that he feels comfortable with. In contrast, a sacrificial offering can mean a believer follows the Holy Spirit's leading to pledge resources beyond his means, really. Initially, some Christians may feel worried about exercising their faith in that way, but thankfully, God has promised to meet his children's needs, Philippians 4:19, and he is totally trustworthy in this. God's financial plan differs from many we see in the world, but his principles have proven effective. The Bible and church history show for thousands of years, God's followers have chosen to give from a compassionate heart and a sacrificial spirit. You keep it up. It's a winning way. So do you remember it like it was yesterday when you were saved? I do. Such a dramatic event. December the 31st, 1973, invited by a 16-year-old kid to a New Year's Eve party. More correctly, a watch night service at the Baptist Church, I-74 Baptist Church, just outside of Indianapolis, Indiana. What a time that was. I can remember people and faces and words that were said. I remember it all. Salvation takes place at a certain moment in time, but it's far more than just a one-time decision, isn't it? The Holy Spirit wants to live the life of Jesus Christ through you. And that involves prayer and reading the Bible and giving and sharing your faith and helping others and believing the promises of God. But, you know, too many of us start off really strong, don't they?
7: But oftentimes, somehow, your forward mobility is arrested. What happened? I think in today's world, it's easy to fall back. Like how? Well, this is easy.
8: Are you reading your Bible less than you used to now? Are you regularly finding reasons to put things off spiritually until tomorrow? One day probably turned into months, and as you became just too busy in this old world, it all ended. For that matter, you aren't praying the way you used to either. A quick supplication on the way to work is often your total daily interaction with God, other than those little, emergency prayers. The next door neighbor's daughter was in that car crate. Well, you know how that works. That's when there's a close call. Maybe there is an urgent need. Of course you're going to go to God then. Maybe you used to kneel by the bedside and pour your heart out to God, but now there's just no time. I mean, we're really busy today, aren't we? And at the end of the day, you collapse into bed exhausted and you're off to la-la land. If things have really deteriorated, you may have stopped tithing, or maybe you don't go to church at all anymore. The spiritual world doesn't seem that real to you anymore. You don't sense God's presence the way you once did. Perhaps you feel somehow you've outgrown your faith or moved away from Christianity, that you don't identify with it anymore. I remember when I first got saved, my
7: dead, and he had a lot of problems. When I first got saved, went and told him about my salvation experience, he said, it'll be all right. He said, that happened to me when I was a kid, and it'll take about 2 weeks, and you'll get back to reality and back to normalcy. Really, Dad? Oh, my friend, it happens to so many. Don't have the real thing really there. And when you so sporadically go to church, you feel out of sync with your old friends there and the people, as if there are people from a different time and a different place in your life. Being around them has become more and more awkward, and you're not sure who has changed. Have you changed, or has the church changed? You know, if you can relate to what I've just described, then you should know two things, and they're important. First, you're not alone. This situation is unfortunately more common than you might think.
8: And second, will you admit it? You're getting away from God. We have a red flag event going on here.
7: When we lack direction, we don't simply stagnate. We continue to move, usually in a very unhealthy direction. Reading in Hebrews chapter 2, verses 1 through 4, for this reason we must pay closer attention to what we've heard so that we do not drift away from it. For if the word spoken through angels proved unalterable, and every transgression and disobedience received a just penalty, how will we escape if we neglect so great a salvation? What a great question. After it was first spoken through the Lord, it was confirmed to us by those who heard, God also testifying with them, both by signs and wonders and by various miracles and by gifts of the Holy Spirit, according to his own will. Again, Hebrews chapter 2, first four verses.
8: Hey, admit it. It's easy to get away from God.
7: Staying the course, on the other hand, requires enormous energy. But thankfully, the Holy Spirit will enable us to yield to him. What do you think so far? You know, at some point, all of us, those who have trusted Jesus Christ as Savior, have no doubt cooled off a bit from our original devotion to God. I've listened to many people tell me about how they wandered away from God, and I just found myself questioning the Lord, I guess, and the next thing I knew, I was drifting downstream, and I was out of his will, and the purpose and plan for my life was gone, and, you know, I don't know exactly how or what happened to me.
8: Neglecting your spiritual walk leads to backsliding every time.
7: You know, as you read Hebrews 2:3, ask, how will I escape? How can I stop from
8: going backwards and getting things right with God
7: if I neglect this great salvation that God's given me? You see, being saved involves not only a single moment in time, but also a day-to-day sanctification. It's true that when we make a commitment to Christ, the Holy Spirit seals us as a child of God forever. Salvation is far more than just a confession or a one-time repentance. It's a purifying experience that lasts a lifetime. Read Philippians 2:12. Think of a ship drifting past the harbor. The captain is asleep and his vessel is on its way to a shipwreck. This is a good description of what happens to aimless believers. I mean, when we become drowsy in our Christian walk, we're not alert. We begin to neglect the things that are very important to us. We're no longer on guard. We're not at the helm like we should be. We're not cautious about what's going on around us or how we're responding. And before we realize what's happened, we can be a shipwreck. I mean, our life can be a mess. Any of this sound familiar, my friend? If it does, we need to do some things. We need to get back to God. You want to seek his forgiveness for the way you've been acting, the way you have been living. Yeah, ask God to forgive you and then pray to the Holy Spirit about getting back on the right track. He will help you do exactly that. I continue to talk about my big five. I emphasize it all the time around Christian people. I certainly do it in church about every other Sunday, how important it is that you every day read your Bible. Some people struggle on that, and I suggest, like the daily bread, to get at least 5 minutes of time with God through reading something, a portion of Scripture, 10 minutes. The illustration, it's just excellent. Our daily bread. I was weaned on that
8: over 50 years ago and still hanging in there.
7: Yeah, read the Bible and some devotion to go along with that. You've got to do that.
8: Some people say, what Bible? And here we go again. I thought Mark Ferguson down at WHCB, we were on the air last week together. He talked about Woodrow Cole, who came to WHCB one time, about the Bible. What Bible do you recommend? Kroll had a good thought. Whatever a person will read. You can have a ton of different versions, one your favorite. But if nobody's reading it, then what? Yeah. Get the one you can read. And then prayer. Beyond those emergency prayers that I talked about, you and I need to talk to God every day. 24/7. Pray without what? The Bible says pray without ceasing. And then serving God. You just can't be isolated. You're not an island. You were not born to be an island. You may have some point in your life, but I'll tell you what, after you get saved, you realize that others count very, very much in the eyes of God. So give yourself to others in some way. And it might be something as simple as buying some groceries or giving some money here or taking someone to the store or any number of things. Serve God. Then you need fellowship. Yeah, in my bad old days, I hung with bad people. In the good days of Christ, now I'm with Christ people. You know exactly what I'm talking about, and you know who you're hanging with, right? And then church. It has been my lifeblood since day one of salvation. Do not forsake the assembling of yourselves together. Every church has problems. You looking for a good one? I tell people, hey, if you find a good one, you stay out of it because you're going to ruin it.
7: Be careful. Be wise, my friend.
8: You've got to give yourself unreservedly. People are people. There are always going to be troubles, but do what you can with what you have where you are. So hang in there in that church unless there's some violation of Scripture and there's a big problem, and that can happen too. But by and large, those are just excuses. Get in church, my friend, one that teaches and preaches the Word of God. Yeah, you need to do that. And finally, this has happened to me so many times, and some of you have caught me. You know, if I don't introduce you to the person that I'm talking to, it's because I don't remember either one of your names. This is my old good buddy. What's his name here? I remember your face. I've got that down pat. Now, that name, it eludes me quite frequently. That's terrible. In any of that, just remember that, and don't forget it, I love you. That's it. Hello, world, for another day. Go to our Facebook page, Greg, G-R-E-G, Patton, P-A-T-T-E-N. 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And
7: 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Pray for us, of course, all those things. Hello, world, Monday through Friday. And must say, for another day. And that's the way it is, as I see it anyway. September the 17th, 2026. I am Greg Patton. God bless you. Have a really nice day.
1: 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Then at 6:30, Exploring Bible Prophecy with the late Steve Butler. Then we'll have Focus on the Family coming up tonight at 7 o'clock with Through the Bible with the late Les Feldick at 7:30 tonight on WHCB.
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13: David Jacobs was 6 years old when he began an uphill battle with cancer, which eventually took his life. But in the course of the valiant battle which David fought, this brave little boy gave us some insights that remind us of the way a child shall lead them. He was about to undergo a chemotherapy treatment when he and his father sat next to a gray-haired man old enough to be David's grandfather. "Hi," said David, quickly adding, "have you ever had this before?" "Yes," commented the older man, trying to make David feel comfortable. "Does it hurt much when they put the needle in you?" David asked, getting right to the point of the dialogue. Yes, it does, said the old man. And then, trying to minimize the issue quickly, he added, but they try to make it as easy as possible on you. David sat there for a few minutes, trying to come to grips with it all, and then turned to the old man and said, you know something? Jesus knows how this feels because they put a crown of thorns on his head, too. As the old man sat there, his eyes filled with tears. The fellowship of suffering forges bonds that span ages, nationalities, ethnic backgrounds, and a host of other divisive issues. When you're hurting, and another person hurts the same way, there's a union of your hearts and souls which is very, very strong. When Paul wrote to the Philippians, he said that one of his desires was to

0: or Christ's suffering. To be very honest with you, this is something which I know very little about personally, but I have met men and women who knew a great deal about this. I'm thinking of a godly couple who spent 20 and 22 years in a Chinese prison for the cause of Christ. Wang Mingdao and his wife had experienced what Paul was talking about. They have been there. But I have never been beaten or felt the blows of stones or fists for the cause of Christ. Neither have I been in prison as were the Wongs. True, I've been shoved a few times on a crowded sidewalk in a foreign city, but it was more likely because someone didn't happen to like the country in which I was born, not because I was following Jesus Christ. Chances are you too would have to say, I don't know much about the fellowship of Christ's sufferings either. But it is possible that you have suffered for his cause in ways that you didn't at first associate with what Paul wrote. The letters which come to me tell about times when you are the victim of cruel words, of out-and-out lies told by people who dislike you because of your faith. No, you aren't the issue. It is that you represent Christ Jesus to them, and that makes you the target. When you got your job review, your superior didn't come right out and say, hey, look, Joe, I really resent the fact that you don't drink and party with us, or you don't split your sides laughing at the body sexist jokes we tell around the office. But you know. You also know you're doing a much better job than the person who gets a good review and a pay increase or promotion. Beginning to understand what Paul was saying? Paul didn't stop there. He continued saying that through the fellowship of his suffering, we become conformed to his death. It's what Jesus was talking about when he told his disciples, if anyone would come after me, he must deny himself and take up his cross daily and follow me. That's Luke 9:23. Few of us would join Paul in desiring the fellowship, this mutual bond which is forged through suffering. But those who are tested and proved thereby, for them there are rich rewards. In this, we experience the actual presence of him who lived, died, and rose again.
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3: Do you know what your sleep score is? This fashionable trend is taking over the conversation in the health industry as people turn to wearable tech like the Oura Ring to track their sleep in hopes of improving their sleep score.

The technical term is sleep maxing, and in some circles, this is all the rage. People aim to improve their sleep score through smart mattresses and drinking special sleep cocktails. And so, no surprise, more companies are hoping to cash in on the trend. Some experts are concerned about this hyper-fixation on tracking sleep and question how accurate the tracking data really is. However, sleep is more than yet another life hack. It's God's idea, and His word has something to say about it. In Christ, we can rest knowing that while we slumber, our God does not. He watches over us. Welcome to Haven Today. I'm David Wolin, sharing the great story that's all about Jesus. We're in a series called God's Gift of Sleep.

0: Have you ever thought about how sleep intersects your walk with God? What you do with sleep is, in some ways, a litmus test for your relationship with the Lord. And it's especially true in the seasons of life when output and stress is at its greatest. In those times, we may find ourselves tempted to forego sleep. Even though it's unpleasant to be tired, yet still it's tempting because we feel a desperation to accomplish more, fix more problems, perhaps to do what we are unwilling to entrust to God and leave it with Him. And when you're in a season of life like this, what does choosing to get a good night's sleep signify about your relationship with the Lord?
1: That I trust God enough to relinquish control and just surrender to sleep. I don't trust Him myself burning the midnight oil every night on my laptop working. I don't have to be like getting the bare minimum of sleep because I need to, you know, stay up late and rise up early. Like Psalm 127 says, you're eating the bread of anxious toil. Those who, you know, rise early and go to bed late, it stems from this anxious kind of overestimation of our own importance, right? It's ultimately pride that leads us to resist rest.
0: That's Brett McCracken, my guest for the first three episodes of this series. And that's a conversation you can find on the Haven Today website. And there also you will find the newly released book written by Brett McCracken called The Wisdom of Sleep, How Rest Reveals God's Truth and Revives Weary Souls. This is a great encouragement, and I would love to send you a copy of this resource. You can request it when you make a gift of support to Haven Today. Just be sure to request The Wisdom of Sleep when you make that gift, either by phone at 865-HAVEN, 865-HAVEN, or online at haventoday.org, haventoday.org. In a few moments, we'll be widening our focus a bit. The topic of sleep is part of a larger topic of rest, and this is a huge theme throughout the Bible. It's connected to Sabbath and to the hope of what lies beyond this present age. And so to help prepare our hearts to ponder this promise, let these words of Jesus seep into your heart, and then we'll go open God's Word together. Are you?

What a promise. Find rest. Matthew 11. That was Caroline Cobb, who is, by the way, a prolific writer of scripture songs. This one crafted from the words of Jesus at the end of Matthew 11. This is Haven Today. I'm David Wolin, and we're talking about the parallel themes of sleep, Sabbath, and rest this week. And these days, every time I talk about this topic, my mind drifts to the profound contrast between God's creation of humanity and humanity's creation of AI. And I promise I will return to the biblical theme of rest in a minute, but let's take a moment to consider what's happening around us. There are insights to gain that do relate. And so, right now, the news is exploding with doomsday predictions about what will happen as AI technology continues to expand. Not everyone agrees. Some say AI could annihilate humanity within a decade. Others say it's all a hoax. Some are embracing AI with unbridled enthusiasm, absolutely convinced this incredible technology will usher in a new era of prosperity and peace for all humanity. People are all over the map, and they cannot all be right. Now, I talk about AI enough on Haven Today that you may already know where I stand, that I do have some doubts about how good AI will turn out to be for humanity and for the world at large. But my suspicions are not primarily rooted in the nature of AI itself, but in the nature of humanity and the pervasive sinfulness of humanity. Biblically, Christians should be the first to proclaim this if we truly believe what God's word says, namely, that human beings are not innately good, but innately sinful, with hearts that are self-centered, self-glorifying, self-serving, and with a bent toward evil. There is a reason for the saying, power corrupts, absolute power corrupts absolutely. And AI concentrates incredible power in the hands of whoever can scale it and build it the fastest and then control it with the greatest ingenuity. So the question is, whose hands will most powerfully possess the incredible power of AI, and then what will they do with it? Or one step beyond that, and this would be the greatest fear of AI doomsdayers, that humanity might lose control of AI, and then it will begin to program itself, improving itself, and become like a technological Pandora's box. Does anybody else feel like real life just turned into a sci-fi movie? There is a lot of anxiety out there about all of this. Very smart people are losing sleep. But as believers in Jesus, we are called to several things: wisdom, trust, and rest. We do not need to be anxious or losing sleep. We can trust that even if human beings were to lose control of AI, our God has not and will not lose control of history. What will come to pass is already written, and the Lord will bring history to the conclusion that He has promised throughout Scripture. And what is that conclusion? Where is all of this heading toward? Scripture speaks of a glorious future in eternity to come. It talks about it as a kingdom, a city, a wedding. But just as prolific in all of Scripture, and perhaps even the most dominant presentation of the world to come, is the theme of rest and Sabbath. In Hebrew, these words come from the same root, Shabbat. And at times, they're used interchangeably. And Sabbath, Jesus says, is not what humanity was created for. No, it's the other way around. Sabbath was created for humanity, for the benefit of humanity, for our good. It is a gift, and it is woven into the warp and woof of God's entire created order. We are creatures who need rest. And God made humanity finite on purpose. And therefore, our work and our output will never be unending and constant. Yes, we can get smarter, grow stronger, more self-disciplined. But as human beings, we are not individually scalable. God made us this way on purpose.
And so right now, at this profound juncture in history with the advent of AI, the contrast is profound. You could say that AI is the pinnacle creation of humanity in all of history. You could say humanity created AI in its own image. Those parallels are profound, but I think so are the contrasts. Consider this. Whereas God is infinite and does not sleep, yet he wisely made us finite and unable to make it typically throughout a single day without sleeping. He made us not to do more than he can, which is impossible, but he made us to be dependent upon him. Here's the contrast. Humanity's creation of AI was and is an attempt to make us something more powerful. AI mimics us and yet surpasses our finitude in an almost godlike way. Our minds can only hold and process so much, but the capacity and speed of AI has already surpassed our abilities, and we must sleep. AI is designed to never sleep. Part of the appeal of agentic AI today is that the agents can go out and work autonomously and constantly with no break. They work while we sleep. And that's become a problem for some AI entrepreneurs building, some of them attempting to build a company with an army of AI agents instead of employees. They say it's cheaper that way, and those bots work 24/7. In a recent news story, some of these entrepreneurs admit that they are on a collision course with burnout because they can't leave their AI agents alone for more than a few hours. They keep having to get up throughout the night, every night, to check their work and retask the agents with new instructions, and they keep up that pace every day, 7 days a week. It's a once-in-a-lifetime opportunity, they say, to secure their future and make a fortune. But even if they succeed, will it have been worth it? Increasingly, to me, it feels like with AI, our world has grabbed a tiger by the tail, and now it's afraid to let go. But most of us are not in the thick of all this. We're merely spectators on the sideline and watching this drama unfold. And it's exhausting. We live in a weary world. Paul says in Romans that it's groaning with longing for the day when it will be set free from its bondage to corruption. And we also who are in Christ, we feel this deeply as well. We're living here as strangers and aliens, and this world is not our home. And we long for rest, the promised rest of the world to come. And yet we're also assured that we've already entered into that rest here and now. This is true today for those who belong to Jesus. So what does it look like to live in the rest God grants us here and now, while also looking with eyes of faith to the rest which is promised and still lies ahead? For this, we need to get a whole Bible view on rest. And so, starting now and continuing into the next episode, we're going to start tracing this theme of rest from Genesis to Revelation. The opening pages of Scripture, I'm sure, are familiar. In Genesis chapter 1, God creates spaces and places, and he fills them. Day 1, he creates the heavens and the earth. Jump to day 4, he fills that space with lights. In the heavens, to separate day from night, he creates the sun and the moon. Now back to the second day of creation. God gathers the waters and separates water from land. Jump to day 5, and he fills those spaces, those waters with life, and the skies with birds. Back to day 3, God creates a habitat on the land, plants and trees bearing fruit, and once again, he fills it. Jumping to day 6, God creates all the creatures that dwell in that habitat on the land, and humanity, the pinnacle of it all, man and woman created in the image of God. Those are the 6 days of work in creation that God did, and it was followed then by what we read at the start of Genesis 2. And on the 7th day, God finished his work that he had done, and he rested on the 7th day from all his work that he had done. And so God blessed the 7th day and made it holy, because on it, God rested from all his work that he had done in creation. The 7th day was unlike the others. On the other days, he created a space for something and filled it, but that 7th day,
He created it and, in a sense, filled it with himself because the work was done. There's an echo. We can almost hear it. It is finished. And with the work that he had done, finished, God rested. And that word for rest here is Shabbat. It simply means to cease from work and toil. But was God tired? No, of course not. Did he need a rest? No. Did he cease from working in the sense that God no longer was exerting his power in creation? Clearly not. All creation continues to exist moment by moment because God wills that it continue to be so. He upholds all of it by the word of his power, and he does not slumber or sleep. Like Jesus says in John 5:17, after healing someone on the Sabbath, there the Jews are protesting and accusing Jesus of violating the Sabbath. How does he respond? My Father is working until now, and I am working. So why does the Bible tell us from the very beginning that God rested when his work was finished? Well, we're going to answer that, but not with a simple one-word answer. No, what comes in the unfolding story of God's revelation of his salvation. Because what God begins by modeling for us in creation points us to his will for us, his will for those who are made in his image. There is a time for work and toil, but a rest yet remains always. A Shabbat, a Sabbath, a time that is and will be blessed, that is holy and set apart from all that came before. The progressive nature of God's revelation will pull us into this and show us marvelous things if we have eyes to see and ears to hear what God's word is inviting us not only to see and hear and understand, but also inviting us to enter into. Because God's promised rest is glorious and wonderful. It is for those who enter into it, the apex of fulfillment of every longing of every human heart. But that may not be what comes to your mind when you think of Sabbath, when you hear the word Sabbath. Much of this will likely depend on your upbringing. Now, if you grew up in a Jewish home, there may be quite a lot that comes to mind when you hear the word Sabbath. Or you might have grown up like my grandfather did. I remember him telling me a story of his boyhood in the 1930s, rural Wisconsin. He was born into a Norwegian family, a very, very strict one. And in his case, they subscribed to a very legalistic strain of Lutheranism. And as a young boy, he and his brothers loathed their weekly Sabbath observance on Sundays. For them, it meant dressing up in their most uncomfortable clothes, sitting through a long service that went over their heads, and then coming home to an afternoon in which they were not allowed to play. One such afternoon, he and his brothers were watching the snow fall outside the window. They were quietly reading, and then they noticed across the room their father had finally nodded off. Altogether, they stood up quietly and tiptoed out, grabbing their sleds, and they ran for the hills. And they had a grand old time until one of the brothers gasped in horror and pointed back to the house where there, standing in the snow, was a glowering father, there with his hands on his hips and glaring at his boys. They hung their heads in shame, walked back slowly, and quietly sat back down. Not a word was spoken again that afternoon. They knew punishment would come after the Sabbath was over. Now, if you have a background like that, it is absolutely going to color the way you hear the word Sabbath and read about it in God's word. And you're going to encounter it throughout Scripture. How does it appear to you? Is Sabbath a burden? Is it something unpleasant to endure? Or is Jesus telling us about something wonderful and we've simply missed it? Like when he says in Mark 2:27, the Sabbath was made for man, not man for the Sabbath. And to answer that question, we have to start from the beginning. Because there, even before the fall, time was demarcated into 7-day rhythms of work and rest.
And in this cycle, we see a tacit invitation for all of humanity to come in and experience God and the life of flourishing that He created for humanity. That invitation was right there. It was in place before the fall happened. And even there, Sabbath is a promise and a picture of the life yet to come. As the story of redemption begins to unfold, we see God instituting the Sabbath formally in Exodus as He rescues His people out of Egypt. And then in Leviticus, we learn more. A big portion of that book about the law is devoted to how the Sabbath should be observed. It's far more than a weekly rhythm of work and rest. It is far, far bigger than that. There are categories of Sabbath prescribed there that God's people, as far as the biblical record reveals, God's people never got to experience in history, not yet. And as we get into the book of Joshua, the conquest of Canaan, suddenly on the other side of that, God is speaking about a rest that will come when the enemies are finally cast down. Entering the land is spoken of as rest. And yet when that day comes, a future rest still remains. The book of Hebrews picks it up in the New Testament, and the picture starts to get more and more clear. Sabbath and rest were always about and pointing us to none other than the Lord Jesus Christ, the Savior who invites us to rest in Him. And so today, if your soul is weary, and there is much in this world to make us weary, whether it's the endless cycles of fear, anxiety, chaos, and confusion around us, or the many burdens of life that often feel too heavy to bear, or perhaps a spiritual weight, perhaps the burdens of your own failures and sin, all of these things, Jesus says, bring it to me. What you can no longer bear and were never meant to bear in the first place, bring it to me. Come to me, all who labor and are heavy laden, and I will give you rest.

0: This is Haven Today. I'm David Wolin. We'll pick it up again tomorrow, tracing this thread through Scripture, the promise of God's rest, ultimately found in Christ, both now and fully in the life to come. And to go even deeper, I do recommend The Wisdom of Sleep by Brett McCracken. 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I'm David Wolin. Won't you come back again next time? We'll be keeping it all about Jesus. It's the great story here on Haven Today.
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0: I had a day in my life when I fully surrendered in consecration to the Lord. And that day I said, I call heaven and earth to witness that I give up myself entirely to be a martyr for him who hung on the cross for me. I have thrown myself blindfolded and without reserve into his mighty hands. He surrendered his everything because Jesus surrendered everything at the cross.
1: The soldier of Christ who has seen God's love toward him cannot but fling himself into the heat of the battle, constrained by the same irresistible force that drove Jesus to Calvary. The Savior went to the cross because he loved God and man. Prove your love for God by loving humanity enough to warn them of the reality of hell and of their need of the Savior.
0: There goes another minute, gone forever. 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
6: presents a Spirit of Marriage tip. 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
5: Much of the reason marriages are in trouble today has to do with the frantic pace at which we live our lives. Relevant Magazine has listed some of these stressors that we have today. Family priorities were listed as a high stressor on marriage. There are simply more activities and choices for families today. And very often these activities pull a couple in different directions. Lack of communication was also on the list of modern stressors. The average couple spends only a few minutes a day in actual communication. Number three on the list was stress itself. Because of things like both partners being too busy, stress in life causes more stress on marriage. And finally, technology plays a part. In too many marriages, the couple spends more time on Facebook and texting their friends than they do attempting to relate to their spouse. The solution is simple. Couples have to cut down on these activities so that their spouse can have more than just the leftovers of their time.
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8: I'm meteorologist Mike Cox. Our string of hot days continues as we will have sunshine for most of this Thursday. A few afternoon showers and storms are going to be possible, though, as highs go up to 90 today. Tonight, there's a small chance of rain lingering this evening, and then another extra chance of rain toward morning. Partly cloudy skies for most of us, regardless. We'll have a low of 64. For Friday, partly cloudy, some scattered showers and storms develop in the afternoon with a high near 90.
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12: Thanks, Rob. Good to be here.
11: Mark, for decades, Sound Mind Investing has offered an indexing strategy called Just the Basics. And as the name suggests, it's designed to keep things simple. Before we unpack the thinking behind it, give us the big picture. How does indexing work generally? And what's SMI's spin on it?
12: Yeah, Rob. Well, indexing is based on the idea that an investor is going to give up trying to beat the market in favor of just earning the market's return. And they do that by using super low-cost index funds. Now, over time, indexing has worked really well because mainly active managed funds and strategies tend to have higher expenses. And it's been hard for most active managers to overcome those higher costs. So SMI's spin on indexing, which we call just the basics, is designed to be really the ultimate in simplicity. We use three stock index funds, and if your asset allocation calls for it, one bond index fund. A person can set it up in just a few minutes. It only requires attention once a year for a quick portfolio rebalance. And so for us, you know, we have a lot of active strategies, but just the basics makes it really easy for a person to add an indexing element to a portfolio. And just like other types of diversification, that can really help smooth a portfolio's annual return path over time.
13: Yeah, that's really helpful. Now, some investors tend to see active management and indexing as an either-or choice, but I know SMI takes a more flexible approach than that, doesn't it?
12: Yeah, we do, Rob. You know, we're probably better known for our active strategies, but ironically, just the basics was actually the first strategy that was presented in the SMI newsletter 37 years ago, and we've had it in there ever since. You know, when it comes to active versus indexing, we really think it's better to think both and instead of either or. Our private client managed accounts use both, and that blended approach really works well for a lot of SMI newsletter members, often because a lot of them only have access to index funds in their workplace retirement accounts.
13: Yeah, now something you mentioned in your article caught my attention, and that is if the goal of just the basics is simplicity, why use three different stock funds? Why not just use a total stock market index fund and leave it at that?
12: Yeah, that is a great question, Rob. You're exactly right. Using a single fund like Vanguard's Total Stock Market Index would be even easier than what we do. There are a couple reasons why we do it this other way. The first is actually that our Just the Basics strategy debuted in SMI 2 years before Vanguard even launched their Total Stock Market Fund. So it didn't exist yet. It wasn't an option. Now, obviously, we could have switched to that, but the reason we've stuck with the three funds approach is that most investors in their 401ks and other company retirement plans, they don't often have access to a true total market index fund option within their plan, but they almost always have an S&P 500 index fund, which just tracks U.S. large company stocks, and they also usually have some kind of a small company index fund. So our thinking has always been that if we called for a total stock market index fund, most people would substitute that S&P 500 index fund, and then they'd have U.S. large company exposure, but nothing else. So we've always thought that would be a little bit suboptimal, even though it's been really hard to beat U.S. large company stocks over the last 15 years.
13: Makes sense. Folks, good investing doesn't have to be complicated. Check out this article, SMI Indexing, Checking Up on Just the Basics at soundmindinvesting.org. 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
10: 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Now, Mark, that brings us to diversification. SMI has intentionally maintained exposure to both smaller companies and international stocks in this strategy. Why do you believe those areas still deserve a place in the mix?
12: Yeah, you know, we've always wanted that specific exposure to small companies and international stocks, but admittedly, the strong performance of U.S. large company stocks over the last 15 years or so has made that a little bit more controversial. And over time, we have reduced our allocations to small companies and international stocks based largely on the long-term trend toward using the S&P 500 index in a lot of global indexing. And as a result, the correspondingly lower interest in U.S. small company and international stocks. But for us, Rob, you know, reducing those allocations isn't the same as eliminating them. And we still believe that having some exposure to small cap stocks and foreign stocks still makes sense.
10: Huh. So a couple of years ago, I guess SMI adjusted the strategy to put more weight on large companies while still maintaining exposure to smaller ones. How did that decision come about?
12: Yeah, you know, one of the most challenging aspects of being an investor today is honestly deciding how much weight we should place on the stock market's behavior over the last 15 years versus really everything that's happened before that in market history. You know, the most recent 15 years has been all about U.S. large cap stocks. Before that, that wasn't necessarily the case. And the adoption of indexing, which has really driven a lot of that performance, you know, has been a big part of the story of investing the last couple of decades. Now, as we looked in this article at the last 30 years as a whole, going back to 1996, the large company S&P 500 index has slightly outperformed the extended market, that's mid caps and small caps. But in that article, we break that 30-year period apart into two 15-year segments. And when we did that, it makes it really clear that while the S&P 500 has been a lot stronger the last 15 years, the extended market index actually outperformed during the 15 years before that. So that kind of convinced us to keep some of that extended market exposure.
10: And I know you kept a small allocation to international stocks, another interesting part of the strategy, because they've, of course, trailed U.S. stocks for some time now. Tell us why you still see a role for international stocks in the portfolio.
12: Yeah, honestly, Rob, this was the harder piece to justify because foreign stocks have lagged U.S. stocks by a significant margin over the last 30 years and especially the last 15 years. So keeping any international stock exposure really requires more faith in the market's tendency toward long-term mean reversion. That's a fancy term that investors use to describe the tendency of an asset class to rally after a period of underperformance or cool off after a period of superior performance. Now, we've written about it at SMI, and you and I, Rob, have discussed on prior programs together how the historical data shows U.S. and foreign stocks tending to trade leadership back and forth over these long decade or even two decade long periods.
10: Yeah.
12: We wrote an article a couple years ago, which we talked about on this program, that explains some of the reasons why we thought a couple years ago that we were likely moving into a period that would favor foreign stocks again. And fortunately, that's proven correct because international stocks have outperformed the last couple years.
10: Hmm.
15: At the same time, you did reduce the international allocation. So this wasn't just about sticking with the old percentages and waiting for history to repeat itself, right?
12: Yeah, that's right. We did cut our foreign allocation in half from 20% of the portfolio to 10% of the portfolio. And that's really in line with how we have kind of evolved our thinking towards foreign stocks across all of our strategies. In our active strategies, we've moved to include foreign stocks in larger allocations only when they're currently demonstrating strong momentum. Mm. And then we've switched things so that we will often exclude them entirely during periods when they aren't showing that strong momentum. But going back to the indexing strategy, one benefit of using an indexing approach like this is it's so easy to modify. Yeah. So if a person wanted a little bit more foreign stock exposure, super easy to just bump up that allocation. On the other hand, if they didn't want foreign stocks at all, it's also very easy to make that adjustment too.
15: Really helpful. Let's come back to the both and approach we started with. Beyond diversification, Mark, is there also an emotional benefit to knowing part of your portfolio is simply tracking the broader market while you pursue active strategies elsewhere?
12: Yeah, for a lot of investors, there definitely is. You know, this is going to come more from an active manager perspective, but when you use active strategies, you always feel great as long as they're outperforming the index.
15: Yeah.
12: But as soon as they start to lag the index, you're always tempted to think, man, I should have just bought that index.
15: Yes.
12: You know, I'm going through all this active work and I'm underperforming. And so investors feel that. And this way, you know, if you include at least a little bit of indexed exposure in your portfolio, that can really take that all or nothing feeling out of using some active strategies, because you know that part of your portfolio is going to be simply riding along with the broad market. And from an emotional standpoint, a both active and indexed approach is going to yield better emotional benefits than taking an either or approach.
15: Hmm. Yeah. Mark, if someone's listening today and they're thinking, well, this is exactly what I need, and they wanted to use just the basics, what does it look like to get access to that?
12: Yeah, the beautiful thing is whether you're doing it exactly the way we do it in just the basics, or maybe you just have a 401k and you look at your fund options and you've got an S&P 500 fund, a small cap fund, and an international fund, you know, basically we're just setting that up in a roughly 60% S&P 500, 30% small cap, 10% foreign. Mm. And if you're even in the ballpark of that type of allocation, you're good to go. And you've got a very good plan for your 401k or your other workplace retirement plan right there, just with that kind of simple allocation. If you're older and you need some bonds, of course, you can add that in too as well.
15: Excellent. Mark, this has been so helpful. Thanks for your time today.
12: Always a pleasure, Rob.
15: That's Mark Biller, executive editor at soundmindinvesting.org. 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
15: You know, here on this program each day, we want to help you see money as a tool to accomplish God's purposes, recognizing money's a good gift. We should use it to enjoy and provide. We also need to understand that the use of money is highly spiritual. There's a connection between how we handle money and our hearts. Remember, Jesus said, where your treasure is, there your heart will be also. You know, when he called out the widow and celebrated her giving out of her poverty versus the Pharisees that were giving far more, that he really scolded. I think what we were seeing there is that the way we handle money has a way of illuminating what we truly treasure. And that means that our spending tells a story. It reflects our values. And the question is, what story is it telling? You know, does the way I'm handling money reflect what I want to be most important to me? And if not, what changes do I need to make? Well, each day on this program, we want to help you understand the counsel of Scripture as it relates to managing God's money, but also in doing so, help you answer those very practical questions that you have going on in your financial life. So if there's something you're wrestling with, call right now, 800-525-7000. The calls are coming in, but we've still got a few lines open. 800-525-7000. We'll go to Andrea in Georgia. Go ahead.
17: Hi, thank you for taking my call.
15: Sure.
17: I'm 66 and retired at 65 and started taking Social Security. My husband is 70. He also got early Social Security at 65. We had a 401, each of us did through our work, but my husband liquidated both of those to pay off all of our debt, which I didn't agree with, but I am trying to learn to yield to his decisions. I did go back to work about 6 months ago to try to put some more money away so that we would have something in retirement. We only have about $30,000 now left in savings. So my question is, with my income, with my job, which is only part-time, but I do make pretty good money at it, I'm wondering if I should just stock that whole amount away in my 401k through my employer, or is there a better way to invest that money?
15: Yeah. Well, I realize the challenge there, because that is good news that you're debt free. The downside is giving up that nest egg to get there is challenging. And your husband is fully retired at this point. Is that right?
17: Yes, correct.
15: Okay. Yeah. And then you both locked in the Social Security at a lower rate. So you have some good income coming in now, at least as a base. But obviously, you took a little bit of a haircut on that. Does your new employer offer any kind of matching?
17: They do. I believe it's 5% of the first. I'm not sure what the total is, but they match.
15: Sure. Well, we want to take full advantage of that. So I would say just make that 401k your home base. And really, the goal here is to rebuild savings while you're still earning. And so, you know, contribute at least enough to receive that full employer match. And if possible, increase contributions over time. You know, we want to maintain that emergency fund. Don't want to take on any more debt. We want to keep spending as lean as possible. And let's just, you know, try to treat that income that you have, if you can, as really just money to rebuild savings, and try to sock as much of that away as you can, and build up a little bit over time. And is he willing or able to go back with maybe and take on some part-time work to do the same thing?
17: No, he's healthy enough to do something part-time, but he did work really hard. He's worked for 46 years, and he really didn't want me going back to work either, but I wanted something there to fall back on. But no, he will not entertain that thought.
15: So what is his plan currently, Andrea? Is he thinking you all can just make do on the Social Security alone?
17: Yes, sir, pretty much. You know, take a day at a time.
15: Yeah, okay. Yeah, I mean, I think let the numbers speak for themselves, because, you know, I mean, obviously, you know, you're going to have expenses that come up, even if you own your home free and clear, home's age, and, you know, you could have some major projects along the way. Are you all completely debt free, including the home, or are you renting?
17: Yes, we own our home. We have two vehicles, and we've paid off everything.
15: Okay. And what is the value of that house?
17: I believe it's right at $300,000.
15: Yeah.
17: So it is on the lower end of the market.
15: Sure. So the other option that you could look at would be, you know, to take a reverse mortgage, what's called a home equity conversion mortgage, because your really major and only significant asset is your home equity, and it's very illiquid. And so, you know, you have the ability to tap into that either as a monthly check or a line of credit. Most people take it as a line of credit. You never have to make a payment, although you can. And you might say, well, what happens? Well, the balance will grow over time, but the home will continue to appreciate. And even if you slowly tapped into that home equity, you know, and you used it all up, you wouldn't have anything to pass on to heirs, but you would never owe more than the home is worth. The FHA insures that. But it would give you the ability to at least have some cushion to be able to enjoy, you know, this season of life and take a trip or something every now and then, or do a major home repair, or even to take a reverse mortgage to buy a property that was, you know, a little newer if you all needed something that, you know, was more accommodating as you age. But even if you just wanted to stay right there, you could convert it to a monthly income stream just to give you a little more cushion. So that would be probably one lever you could pull in addition to the one you're already pulling, which is to work as long as you can, find something that's enjoyable for you, and, you know, maybe that leverages your God-given skills and abilities, doesn't work you too hard in this season, but allows you to, you know, sock some good money away over time. But what are your thoughts on the reverse mortgage?
17: Yeah, we've considered that, but, you know, you hear some negative and some positive things about that. So we haven't made a decision to do that, just not knowing if that was a good thing to do or not.
15: Yeah. I mean, it shines in situations just like this. I mean, this is really the sweet spot for a reverse mortgage, because you can't ever owe more than the home is worth. No matter who passes away first, the other spouse can live there throughout the rest of your life. When both of you pass away or move out, if you needed to move to another place or move into assisted living, then the home is sold. The mortgage is paid just like a conventional mortgage. But the key is, it's, you know, non-taxable income that you could have access to, because you're sitting on a major asset. You just can't touch it. And this would allow you to get access to it. So I think it's something worth looking at. Let me do this. I'm going to send you a copy of Harlan Akala's book, Home Equity and Reverse Mortgages, for you and your husband to read. It's very educational. It'll make sure you fully understand what these products are. And then you can decide. It's not for everyone, but I think in the situation I'm hearing, it might make some sense.
17: Yeah, great, Justin. Thank you so much.
15: All right, happy to do it.
17: Thank you for your wise and biblical counsel. It's priceless. So
15: well,
17: I appreciate you doing that.
15: Well, thank you for saying that, Andrea. And it's my privilege and honor to serve you and all the listeners to this radio ministry each day. And I do it with an amazing team today. Tahira, Taylor, Josh, Omar, and the entire cast and team here at FaithFi. There's a lot of folks that make all this possible. I just show up and talk each day, and they make me sound good. But I appreciate it. And thanks for that kind remarks. By the way, folks, so if you love the broadcast, you found something helpful, consider making a gift today when you head to faithfi.com/give. 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Bye-bye.
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0: I'm meteorologist Mike Cox. Our string of hot days continues as we will have sunshine for most of this Thursday. A few afternoon showers and storms are going to be possible, though, as highs go up to 90 today. Tonight, there's a small chance of rain lingering this evening, and then another extra chance of rain toward morning. Partly cloudy skies for most of us, regardless. We'll have a low of 64. For Friday, partly cloudy, some scattered showers and storms develop in the afternoon with a high near 90. 91.5, the
1: blessing. This is Take 5 with Gary James.
2: The street had five lanes. The center lane is for left turns only and used by traffic in either direction. Moving into the center lane, there was a black sedan coming our way. Suddenly, it was evident that the driver was not going to turn, was speeding down the center lane, and was passing all the oncoming traffic. It didn't take a lot of thought to get back in the left lane and let him have the center lane to misuse. Legally, I would have been perfectly right to have taught him a lesson. But the consequences would have been unthinkable, and you wouldn't be listening to me now. He was coming at such a speed that he couldn't have avoided hitting us head on. It would have been chaos, and although right, I would have regretted the outcome. I was reminded of this when reading about David in a time of necessity for food as he led his faithful followers hiding from Saul. Since David had befriended and protected Nabal's shepherds, he sent a messenger to Nabal, simply asking for food for his men. Nabal was a difficult person. Here's the narrative from 1 Samuel chapter 25. So David sent 10 young men, and David said to the young men, "Go to Nabal, greet him in my name.

0: And came, said all of this to Nabal, and they waited. Nabal answered David's servants, "Who is David? Who is the son of Jesse? There are many servants these days who are breaking away from their masters. Shall I take my bread and my water and my meat that I have killed for my shearers and give it to men who come from I do not know where?" So David's young men came back and told him all this. David said to his men, "Every man strap on his sword," and every man of them strapped on his sword. David also strapped on his sword, and about 400 men went up after David. Chaos was inevitable except for a wise woman, Abigail, Nabal's wife. She intervened as peacemaker. How interesting that in her presentation of the food to David, she indicates that she knows about his future as leader of Israel. As a result, one cool head in the middle of a heated exchange between David and Nabal, Abigail changed the direction of history. Her words are of special note. She fell at his feet and said, "On me alone, my lord, be the guilt. Please, let your servant speak in your ears and hear the words of your servant. Let not my lord regard this worthless fellow, Nabal, for as his name is, so is he. Nabal is his name, and folly is with him. But I, your servant, did not see the young men of my lord whom you sent. Now then, my lord, as the Lord lives and as your soul lives, because the Lord has restrained you from blood guilt and from saving with your own hand, now then let your enemies and those who seek to do evil to my lord be as Nabal." Abigail knew that someday David would regret such bloodshed. Remember that David is the man after God's own heart. Saul was rejected, being a man of war and bloodshed and rebellion. Through the wisdom of Abigail, God delivered David from chaos, from a poor decision in the heat of the moment. The lesson for us is practical. Road rage can be avoided with just a little bit of wisdom on our part. We can't diffuse any situation by anger, but we can diffuse situations by offering kindness. And we'll be rewarded with no regrets.
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3: 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For Thursday, September 17th, I'm Dana Gresh. Do you trust God with your future? Mary of Nazareth was a woman who learned to trust in the most unexpected circumstances. Nancy's inviting you to learn from her example in the series, Mary of Nazareth.
4: Have you ever had the experience of learning something from the Word of God, getting what you thought was a great spiritual insight, or perhaps something you thought God wanted your family to do, and then you went and shared it with your husband and found out that he just didn't get it, that it didn't mean to him what it meant to you? Now, how do you find yourself feeling in a situation like that? And more important than how you feel, how do you respond in a situation like that? We're looking at the life of Mary of Nazareth, Mary the mother of Jesus. And I want us to see an instance in her life when God showed her an incredible spiritual insight, if you will, but her husband-to-be just didn't get it. And how she responded in this situation, I think, gives us as women insight about how we need to respond when those that we love may not

0: see things just as we do. We're looking at qualities in Mary's life, qualities of a woman who's used by God. And as I look at Mary in Matthew chapter 1, beginning in verse 18, I see that she is a trusting woman. This is her response to the kind of situation we just described. Let me read beginning in Matthew chapter 1, verse 18. This is how the birth of Jesus Christ came about. His mother Mary was pledged to be married to Joseph, but before they came together, she was found to be with child through the Holy Spirit. Because Joseph, her husband, was a righteous man and did not want to expose her to public disgrace, he had in mind to divorce her quietly. Of course, in that day when they were engaged, they were considered married, and for him to divorce her meant that he had to find that during that engagement period that she had been morally unfaithful. So here Mary has had this great experience where an angel has appeared to her and has said, though you're a virgin, though you've never been intimate with a man, you're going to have a child. And this child is going to be the Son of God. Now that's pretty incredible news. And you had to be there to believe it. Mary saw the angel. Joseph didn't see the angel. Joseph didn't have that experience. And so when Mary goes to explain to Joseph what's happened, it's understandably hard for him to believe. You know, often as women, because God made us relational and sensitive, I find that many times we may be sensitive to a matter of spiritual truth before the men around us are conscious of that same spiritual truth. That doesn't make us more spiritual. It just maybe means that we may be more sensitive. And so what do we do when we sense this great spiritual truth? How do I respond? How did Mary respond? In this passage, we don't have any suggestion that Mary tried to force Joseph to believe what it is that she had seen. She was quiet. She wisely waited on the Lord to show Joseph what it was that Joseph needed to see. And in God's time, God sent an angel to Joseph to share with him this good news. That's what we read as we continue in the text. After he considered this, an angel of the Lord appeared to him in a dream and said, Joseph, son of David, do not be afraid to take Mary home as your wife, because what is conceived in her is from the Holy Spirit. She will give birth to a son, and you are to give him the name Jesus, because he will save his people from their sins. So what did Mary do? She gave God time. Time to speak to her husband. Time to lead her husband. She knew that if what she had seen was true, and she didn't doubt it for a moment, then in God's time, in God's way, God would show her husband what he needed to see. You know, we as women are born fixers. We're born controllers. We're born manipulators. And we often feel it's our task, it's our responsibility to make everyone else around us understand and see what it is that we're so sure we've seen. And in some cases, we're right about what we've come to understand of the ways of God. But so often, I find myself being impatient and unwilling to wait on God to reveal those same truths in the lives of those that I love. It's so hard for me. Do you ever find this to be true for yourself? To relinquish control, to let it go, to wait on the Lord, and to trust that He will act. Last week, I had a conversation with a wife who recently discovered that over a period of years, her husband had built up a $30,000 credit card debt. She was devastated. And she shared with me that her first reaction was to be very angry with her husband. How could you do this to us? And then her next reaction was to try and fix it. Here's what you need to do. We need to consolidate this. We need to. And her instinct was to pull in the reins and try and do damage control. But she's a woman who walks with God. She's a woman who knows the ways of God. And as God began to work in her heart, she realized she could not change her husband's heart. Her husband's a believer, but he wasn't nearly as quick as she to want to repent of this debt and to see the importance of getting it all paid off. And rather than continue to live in anger, frustration, and a controlling mode, she said, I realized I had to trust the Lord. There's a book that came out in the year 2000 that became a popular book. It suggests that a wife is to surrender control to her husband. But there's a major problem with this author's way of thinking, because her point is that a wife needs to trust her husband. The problem is that your husband may or may not be trustworthy. God does not ask you to trust your husband. In fact, the scripture says that if you trust in man, you're cursed. We're not to trust in men or women. We're not to trust in ourselves. Our trust is to be in God and God alone. So my friend, whose husband had run up this incredible credit card debt, did not need to learn to trust her husband. She needed to learn to trust in God. You know, the scripture says that those who trust in the Lord will never be disappointed. So we ask this question: do you trust God to fulfill his purposes in your life and in the lives of those that you love? It may be your husband, it may be your children, it may be some issues with your parents, it may be issues with a pastor or a friend or an employer or an employee. Do you trust God to fulfill his purposes in your life and in the lives of those that you love? You see, God has a plan not only for that individual, but God has a plan for your life. And God wants to use those very issues that create the rub in your life to develop in you a heart and a life that are more like Jesus. Now, it's interesting that after Mary's initial encounter with the angel, from that point on, as far as we know in the scripture, God's direction for Mary's life came to her, not through an angel, but through her husband. And as we look into the text here in Matthew chapter 2, we're going to see that Mary let Joseph lead. Now, I think this must have been difficult for her, having had this experience with the angel, where God had come and given her this direct revelation early on in her life. Don't you imagine from that point on, it may have been a little tempting to her when Joseph would say, "We're moving to Egypt," to have her say, "God didn't tell me that." But once God had spoken to her directly, she submitted herself to the will of God and realized that from that point on, God's leadership in her life was coming to her through her husband. She let him lead. And as we're going to see in this text, she followed his leadership. I'm reading in Matthew chapter 2, beginning in verse 13. When the Magi had gone, an angel of the Lord appeared to Joseph in a dream. "Get up," he said, "take the child and his mother and escape to Egypt. Stay there until I tell you, for Herod is going to search for the child to kill him." So he got up, took the child and his mother during the night, and left for Egypt. Now, can you imagine your husband coming home and saying, "God told me that we're supposed to move to a city on the other side of the continent tonight"? Can you imagine your response with no preparation, no warning? Now, I'm not suggesting that would necessarily be the best way for a husband to announce news, but in this case, this was a matter God knew of urgency. And Mary was willing to follow the leadership of the husband that God had given to her, trusting that God was speaking to her husband. After Herod died, verse 19 tells us, an angel of the Lord appeared in a dream again to Joseph in Egypt and said, "Get up, take the child and his mother, and go to the land of Israel, for those who were trying to take the child's life are dead." So he got up, took the child and his mother, and went to the land of Israel. We see here one of God's key ingredients for harmony in the home. And that is, in God's ideal plan, a husband who listens to God, a husband who says, "Yes, Lord, I will do it your way," and then communicates with his wife God's instructions, and together they obey the will of God. Now, that doesn't mean that God doesn't speak to women. It doesn't mean that Mary didn't continue to have need for her own personal relationship with God. But she realized that once she became married, they were one flesh, and that God was going to typically lead for their lives as a family through the leadership of her husband. And what impresses me about Mary is that she was willing to let this man be the leader under God's authority. You see, often it's easy for us as women to feel that we are more spiritual or more qualified to lead than the men around us. And this really goes back to Genesis chapter 3 in the Garden of Eden, where we find that incredible role reversal where the serpent, Satan, the enemy, came not to the man, but to the woman there in the Garden of Eden and said, "Have you considered the fruit of this tree? Have you considered that perhaps God's commands may not be good for you? Perhaps God is not good in limiting you from eating of the fruit of this tree." Why didn't Satan approach the man? Satan was reversing God's intended plan for the home by approaching the woman. As you read the text, you find that Eve's husband was there with her in the garden. But the serpent just ignored the man. And you know who else ignored the man in that moment? Eve did. She didn't turn to her husband, at least in the scripture, there's no evidence that she did, and said, "How do you think we ought to handle this? How does this fit with what God has shown you in the past?" Independently, she chose to listen to the serpent. He said this would be good for her. She saw that the fruit was attractive to the eyes. It was pleasing to the senses. She chose to obey what seemed right at the moment rather than what God had already said was right. She followed the leadership of someone other than her husband and her God. And as a result, we end up in this situation today where women are wanting men to be leaders, but refusing to let them be leaders in so many cases. So many times it's easy for us as women to feel that we may be more qualified to provide spiritual leadership. You know, there are a lot of Bible studies and small groups available to us as women today that many men are not able to take advantage of. And I think in some cases, husbands and men feel, "I could never lead these women spiritually. I'd have to go back to seminary and get a PhD. It's not a matter of how much your husband knows compared to how much you know about the Bible. The issue is, are you willing to let him take spiritual leadership in the home under God's authority? And do you make it easy or hard for your husband to lead your family? You know, it does come back to this issue of trust. Do you trust God? You may be thinking, "My husband isn't much of a spiritual man. He doesn't seek the Lord." That's where your trust is in the Lord. And you say, "Lord, would you directly move through this man to accomplish your purposes in our home?" Your husband may not be a man of God. Your husband may not even be a believer. But do you trust that God is bigger than your husband? Do you trust that God is the supreme authority over your home? And that God is able to move through your husband to accomplish God's purposes in your family? Do you trust God to lead through the authorities that he has placed in your life? Or do you make it difficult for those authorities to lead? How do we make it difficult for our authorities to lead us? I know one way we do that is by being like Ford. We always have a better idea. And when that man, that husband, that pastor, that spiritual leader has input, are you quick to say, "Oh, but I think we should"? Or, "Oh, but it seems to me that the better way would be"? This can so easily intimidate the men around us and make them just really give up, which I think is in part perhaps what Adam did there in the Garden of Eden. "You want to take charge here? I'll let you." You know, men are not likely to insist that they provide leadership if we make it difficult for them to do so. So when that husband, when that spiritual leader, when that human authority gives direction, do you find yourself being responsive, yielding, having a submissive spirit, or do you find yourself being sometimes resistant, stubborn, difficult to work with? Now, that doesn't mean that the authority is always right. In fact, sometimes they won't be. And that's when we make our appeal first to God, who is big enough to change the heart of that authority. Proverbs 21 tells us that the king's heart is in the Lord's hand. And God turns that heart in whatever way he wants to do. So do you find yourself first going to God and saying, "Lord, it doesn't seem to me that this direction is in accordance with your will. But I trust you to work in the heart of this authority, this king, if you will, to move his heart in accordance with your will." And then in a spirit of humility, to go to that authority after you've given God time to move and to act and to change his heart and to make an appeal, to that human authority in a spirit of humility, in a spirit of cooperation, with a heart that says, I want us to be one. I want us to walk in harmony. I don't want to be resistant. I want to be a woman who is willing to follow. Now, I'll just be quick to say that this is not a natural way of thinking and living. This does not come naturally for me to yield and bend and be flexible to the direction of others. But the Holy Spirit working within us can give us the power and the desire, the enabling to live this submitted, trusting life. Now, there's another quality in the life of Mary that I believe is so important a calling for all of us as women. When we come to the first chapter of the book of Acts, we find the believers in Jesus, about 120 of them, gathered in an upper room after Jesus has died and been resurrected and ascended back into heaven. These believers are now gathered together in a prayer meeting, that became the birthing room for the early church. And the scripture tells us that the believers joined together constantly in prayer. I'm in Acts chapter 1, verse 14. And then Luke gives us this little detail that I think is so significant. The believers all joined together constantly in prayer, along with the women and with Mary, the mother of Jesus, and with his brothers. That's significant because in the culture in which Mary lived, women would not typically have been welcome in this kind of meeting. But the early church realized that it was not just men who were to pray. It was men and women who were to pray. And I'm so glad Luke gives us this little detail that Mary was one of the women who was there. Mary was probably a widow by this time, but her usefulness was not over. She still had ministry ahead, even though Jesus, her son, had gone back to heaven, even though her husband had probably died. God still had a plan and a use for her life. She continued daily in prayer with that small band of believers, waiting on God to send his promised Holy Spirit, who would then enable these believers to take the gospel of Christ out into the known world. Women, I think we cannot begin to imagine the influence that God would have on others' lives through our lives if we would become like Mary, the mother of Jesus, women of prayer. Now, it's important to pray alone, to have those quiet times with the Lord where it's just us and the Lord in that closet that Jesus spoke about. But I see in Mary someone who knew it was also important to come together with other believers to pray and to believe God to fulfill his eternal purposes here in this world. In those kinds of prayer meetings, we link arms, so to speak, with omnipotence. And we cry out to God to do what he is longing to do already in this world. Sometimes I just picture, and I hope this will not sound disrespectful, but I picture God kind of standing on the front porch of heaven, waiting to pour out into our world the greatest revival, the greatest spiritual awakening, the greatest harvest of souls for the kingdom of Christ that the world has ever experienced. And I picture him sometimes waiting with this outpouring of his Holy Spirit in his hands, eager, desirous, longing to pour it out, but waiting to see if we long for it enough to pray for it. Women praying together have often been the instruments that God has used to bring about some of the great revivals in our world. I think of two elderly sisters, Peggy and Christine Smith. They lived on the island of Lewis, just off the coast of Scotland, and they were in their late 80s. Peggy was blind. Her sister Christine was crippled with arthritis. They couldn't even leave their little house to go out and attend the village church, but they knew how to pray. And they knew the desperate spiritual condition there on that island. They knew that people were churched and were religious, but that there was no spiritual life. They knew that the young people had no heart for the things of God. And these two women knew God. They knew that God was able to transform their community, to breathe life into these dead and dying churches. But they knew they needed to pray. And when they couldn't do anything else, when they had no other visible means of usefulness and fruitfulness, they knew their greatest fruitfulness was in that prayer closet, as they joined together there in that cottage and cried out to God to send revival to the island of Lewis. This was in about 1949. In 1950, God did send a man to that island who was greatly used as an instrument of what is today still spoken of as the Great Lewis Revival there in the Scottish Highlands. And in the history books of revival, you will often read the name of that man, Duncan Campbell, who was used of God in such a significant way. You don't as often read about Peggy and Christine Smith. But I believe that in the history books of heaven, when the real story is told, it will be those women that God will say were the ones who cried out to him and whose prayers he heard and answered and responded by sending a fresh outpouring of his Spirit. Are you a woman of prayer? Now, I know if you're a mother that you pray. There's nothing like a mother's heart that just feels so the need to cry out to God in prayer on behalf of her children. But do you pray about the issues of God's kingdom in this world? Do you find yourself joining together with other believers to pray for revival in the church, to pray for the evangelization of our world, to pray that God's name will be reverenced in this world, that his kingdom will come, and that his will be done here on earth as it is in heaven? That's an unseen, unsung, unapplauded ministry. But there may be no greater, higher calling that you have as a woman of God.
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6: We are going to be starting a series today that will last for three broadcasts, and this series is entitled A Crown or a Cancer. You know, God's word gives us encouragement about every area of our lives, and that includes marriage. And he gives us so much wisdom about how you and I as wives are to respond to the man that he's given to us to share our life with. Some time ago, I remember hearing a story on the news about a girl who had become the homecoming queen. And her story caught the attention of some reporters. It seems that there was a girl in Texas who had Down syndrome, and she had just been crowned the queen at homecoming at her high school. And it showed a videotape of her walking down the field, as we think about, and during the halftime of this football game. And she was walking on with her father at her side, and she walked down front. And I mean, the crowd was cheering and crying for her. They were so excited that this honor had been bestowed to this gal. And they came and put the crown on her head. And she said to the reporters, "I am never going to take this off. Never, ever." And I guess it was reported that even after that night, she was indeed sleeping with that crown on. You know, there's something special about a crown, and even being crowned as this gal was, because it comes with some kind of honor. In the scriptures, we read from the book of Proverbs about the distinguishing blessing of a man that has a wife who is the crown that he wears. Proverbs 12, verse 4 says, "A virtuous woman is a crown to her husband, but she that makes ashamed is as rottenness in his bones." So it's from this verse that I've gotten the title for this series, "A Crown or a Cancer?" Because the truth is, you and I as wives choose which we will be in our marriage. So first of all, we just need to ask ourselves the question, well, what does a crown do? If I'm a crown to my husband, what does a crown do? And that's what we're going to be taking the next three broadcasts to talk about. First of all, I want us to think about the fact that a crown gives honor to the person that is wearing it. Just as this homecoming queen was receiving the honor of being the queen, we are giving honor to our husbands by being a virtuous woman. Ephesians 5:31 says, "Let the wife see that she respect her husband." Now, just to respect him means to value him highly. You know, as wives, you and I have the desire and the need to be loved. And in verse 25, God addresses that need because he says, "Husband, love your wives, even as Christ loved the church and gave himself for it." And we all say, amen. But our husbands have a need, and that is to be respected, to be honored. This is a very deep need in their lives. And so God addresses it here in this passage. So for a few minutes, let's just talk about how you and I can give honor to our husband, how we can really be the crown to him by giving him this kind of honor. We can do it by honoring him with our speech. Now, when we use our words, we should be agreeable in our responses. Isn't it easy when you're listening to your husband and he's telling details about something to have an answer ready to say, "No, that's not right." He says, "It was 3 years ago that we went to the beach." And you say, "No, it wasn't 3 years ago. It was 4 years ago." That's not being agreeable in our responses. And it's also not honoring our husband. Just be agreeable. It really doesn't matter how many years ago, really. Even when he uses his knowledge to share something, or if he's making a statement about something, rather than questioning him or challenging him about what he's saying, let's just be agreeable. For instance, we may say, "You know, honey, I need you to help me with disciplining of our children. I feel like I'm the one who's always doing the disciplining. Could you please help me?" And he says, "I'm sorry. I really will step up and I will do that." So something happens in your home. A child steps out of the way and needs to be corrected. And so he steps up to that responsibility and begins to deal with the child. But as the wife, we're standing off to the sidelines and we don't like the way he's dealing with the child. And so rather than being agreeable, we step in. And you know what we've just done is we have dishonored him with our speech. So be agreeable with your response. We can also honor him in our speech by being affirming of our support. Using our words to tell him that we know he is able to do whatever it is that God has put in front of him. My husband has told me over and over again, he said, "I can take on the world if I know that I have your support behind me." They need that. They need to know that we are their biggest cheerleader. Proverbs 7:21, the adulterous woman uses her speech to ensnare a man. The verse says, "With her much fair speech, she caused him to yield. With the flattering of her lips, she forced him." Now, flattery is just really a counterfeit for affirmation. She's using some cheap form of affirmation. And every man needs that kind of support. If you and I are not giving our husbands the support with our words and backing him up and saying, "I'm here for you. I know you can do what God's called you to do, and I'm here to encourage you." We need to remember that there are plenty of other women that will be happy to step into that place and give our husband the affirmation that he is looking for. So you and I need to be the ones stepping up to tell him how great he is. So be affirming with your support. And then we can also be asking God for intervention. You know, there are times that we may think to ourselves, if I don't remind him to do this task or to stop and do this job or remember to bring something with him, he's going to forget. And so we use our words and we say, "Again, will you please do this? Don't forget this. Don't ever do this. Stop doing that." And you know, we know what that's called, right? It's nagging. But rather than being a nagger with our words, we need to let the Lord intervene in our husband's life. So ask God to intervene. Ask him, "Lord, would you remind my husband that he needs to do this? Will you help him to remember to bring such and so?" So just pray about it. Ask God for intervention rather than saying it again. Because, you know, our husbands want us to be their wife, not their mother. So our words can be used to honor our husband, but also our actions can honor them. I think just by building him up in public. I've heard women say, you know, that men have such a big ego and they feel it their responsibility to kind of take him down a notch or two. But really, a man's ego is a very delicate thing. When we're out to dinner with maybe another couple and he's eating and he's doing something that is irritating to us, choose to overlook it. Don't speak about it in public. If it's something that is a habit that he needs to address and you really feel like you need to tell him after you've prayed about that, remember our last point, then you could talk to him. But don't say it in front of other people. It's really humiliating for a man to be disrespected in public, and especially if he's with other men, because he knows that that man knows that he is disrespected by his wife and they feel sorry for him. She that makes ashamed is like a cancer in his bones. In other words, a woman that would belittle her husband in public is making him suffer as though he has a cancer there. She's a constant grief to his mind, and just like a strong pressure against his spirit. I read long time ago a story of a man who was in his home on his deathbed, and he could smell his wife baking a cherry cobbler, and he asked his daughter, he said, "Honey, would you please get me some of that cobbler that your mom is baking?" She went to the kitchen, and she came back empty-handed. And he looked at her questioningly, and she said, "Mom said you can't have any. She's making that for your funeral dinner." You and I might grimace and groan when we hear an illustration like that. But do we do that very kind of thing by tearing our husband down in public? But what about in private? When we're with another friend, are we telling our friend all the woes of our marriage, of all the negative things about our husband? That should never come from our lips. We need to honor him. And in so doing, we are also honoring the Lord. Tell other people how good he is at his strong points. Think of those things and brag on him. I'll never forget once being in a testimony service at church, and a wife stood up and she was telling the people there in that service what a godly man she'd married and how thankful she was for him. That man was seated beside her and he gave a big two thumbs up to the crowd. You could see that it just was a blessing to him to hear his wife bragging on him, but then also build him up at home. You know, when a person is wearing a crown, it designates that they are the ruler. The queen, when she has the crown on, you know she's in charge. Us being the crown to our husband is designating the fact that he is the leader and we come underneath his authority. When a doctor is going to examine somebody and questions whether they might have cancer in their bones, he's going to ask them a series of questions like, is there pain? How about you and I? Are our words causing pain to our husband? Proverbs 15:4 says, a soothing tongue is a tree of life, but perversion in it crushes the spirit. Is there redness, the doctor might ask? How about irritation? Are your words gentle or do they prod and irritate? The doctor may ask if there is a fracture. Has your relationship been severed because of a lack of honor? Or is your husband stronger because of your input in his life? The doctor may ask, have you lost sleep or have you lost your appetite? Are our words to our husband and our actions causing him to be able to rest and increasing his appetite, or is it hindered because of it? Is there fever? Are our words hot, or are they gentle and loving? Proverbs 15:1, a soft answer turns away wrath, but grievous words stir up anger. Are you and I showing honor to our husband with our speech and our actions? Are we being a crown rather than a cancer? Well, the next time that we get together on the Refresher broadcast, we're going to talk about being an adornment to our husband's life as we continue this discussion.
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14: Welcome to Homeschool Conversations. I'm Amanda, and I'm so excited that you have found us here. We love talking about kids, life, and all things homeschooling here on the show. I want to offer all the encouragement and helpful hints that I can so that you can be successful in your homeschooling journey. I love to hear from you, what your story is, what your questions are, and what you want to know more about. So reach out to me and let me know how I can help you. My email is amanda@whcbradio.org. If time allows, I try to answer a question from a listener or someone I've talked to at the end of the show. Chances are, if you're wondering something, then someone else is also. We can all learn from each other and encourage one another along the way. I would never have dreamed years ago that I would be homeschooling two boys and also sharing my heart with you. God has such great plans for our lives, things that we can never imagine. So even if you're having a hard day or struggling in this calling, know that He will equip you and finish the good work that He has started. Homeschool mom, you can do this. You can be successful in homeschooling. We have already covered such a variety of topics here on the show. We've talked about reading aloud to your kids, even when they're older, and the importance of it. We talked about several book series that you might be interested in and that we have really enjoyed. We've talked about what homeschooling is like in the real world and explained how homeschoolers are ready for a living life when school is done. And we had a special guest on the show who talked about transitioning from public school to homeschooling. She had great wisdom and encouragement to share. Today, we are going to talk about ways that your husband can be involved in your homeschooling journey. I answered a question on the show one day about how my husband was involved in our homeschooling, and I jokingly said, as little as possible. Now, while he prefers it to kind of be my thing, he is still definitely involved. So today, we're going to talk about ways that you can involve your husband in this homeschool journey that you're on. Maybe your husband is already actively involved, and that's great. Or maybe he really does want to be hands-off. Or maybe he has no idea how to begin to help. Hopefully, we will be able to share some ideas with you so that both of you will at least be on the same page. When we began to talk several years ago about where our kids would go to school, we knew for a fact that we did not want them to go to the school system where we were living. The elementary schools were pretty good, but the high schools just did not have the academic focus that we wanted. We didn't want put them in school for a while, and then pull them out. So public school was not really the option that we wanted to look at. We considered private school, but with a one-income youth pastor salary, we knew that was a financial burden that we just really couldn't handle at the time. Since my mom had homeschooled my siblings, I knew that that could be a viable option. So when our oldest was around 3 or 4, we began to pray about it. After we did that and discussed the options again, we decided that homeschooling was going to be the best option for us and for our kids. Now, when it came to looking at umbrella schools and curriculum, my husband really let me do whatever I thought was best. He didn't feel the need to be really that involved in those decisions, and I was okay with that. But there was a local homeschool group that offered a night called the ABCs of Homeschooling. It was basically just a local support homeschool group who did an introduction for new homeschooling families. They went through all the basics that a new and clueless homeschool mom needed to know. Of course, I went back home and shared all my newfound knowledge. And of course, it sounded mostly Greek to him, with the talk of umbrella schools and HSLDA, co-ops, and curriculum. But then again, all that new terminology once sounded Greek to all of us when we first started too. But he was very supportive and would usually tell me, whatever you think will be fine. For us, that worked. I came to him when I needed support, but with his busy church work schedule, he really just did not have an opinion about what curriculum we used, as long as it taught from a biblical worldview and not some crazy radical view or completely anti-Christian thought, then he was good. He also did not mind what kind of extracurricular activities the boys did. I know I asked him from time to time if he thought it would be good for the boys to do this or that, and he would usually say, sure. But again, it worked for us. Now, that is just a brief overview of the beginning of our homeschool story. So how have things changed over the years? How has he become more involved? And what are some ways that you and your husband can do this together? The first way is to pray about the homeschooling decision together. It is so important to be on the same page. It's not easy to homeschool if your husband is not on board with that decision. You definitely don't want him continuously questioning your decision or arguing about whether you should be homeschooling to begin with. So make sure you're on the same page. Maybe he's on the fence, but he's willing to at least give it a try for a year or so. Then rejoice in that. Continue to pray for what is best for you and your family, and pray that he sees the importance of this decision. Pray that if this is the path God wants for your family, that your husband will begin to see the benefit of homeschooling. But you have to be willing to say, if this is the path God wants for you and your family, and not just assume that because you want this, it is God's plan. But what if your husband is not a believer and is definitely not going to be praying for this decision? Then you need to not only pray for the homeschooling decision, but also for your husband's heart, which I'm sure you're already doing, but also pray that he will consider what is best for your children and that he will see the good in that decision. So praying for the decision on whether to homeschool is going to be the first way he can be involved. Try to get on the same page. The next thing is just to communicate with each other. If you want him to be involved, then tell him. If you want him to be more involved, then tell him that too. He may not understand how he can help. He may not see the point at first, and it may take him a while to come around to the idea. Or he may be ready and excited to be involved in your children's education. He may want to be more of a help, but doesn't know where to get started. But you aren't going to know if you don't share your heart with him. You can also ask him how he wants to help or where he wants to be involved. But if you ask him, then expect him to give his opinion, even if it's different from yours or even if it's totally off base. I know how this can go. You ask your husband his opinion and you're expecting one answer, but you get a completely different answer, and it throws you off guard or frustrates you. You want to be on the same page, but you realize you're on opposite ends of the spectrum, and then a disagreement erupts. I wonder how I know this. So when he shares his opinion, please don't criticize him or his opinion, because you did ask, and if you do, then he may not be as quick to chime in next time. Or he may not really think he's valued and that his opinion doesn't really matter. And even if you aren't in agreement on something, I know you really don't want this to happen. You want him to be encouraged and valued. Another way that you can involve your husband is to go to a homeschool convention together. This is such a fun way for you all to get away or make it a whole family mini vacation. Here, your husband can attend classes and lectures that are catered to husbands and fathers. Some will be how he can be involved in the homeschooling. Some will be focused on just being a dad and raising children. And some classes will be on marriage and focused more on his role as a husband. These seminars can be encouraging for both him and for you. There are classes that you can attend together about homeschooling so that you can both be on the same page. This is all a great way to grow together. Another advantage of taking your husband to a homeschool convention is that you all can walk through the curriculum hall together. This gives you both the opportunity to discuss budgets, if you haven't already set one, for books and curriculum. You can both talk with the vendors and get an idea of what you both think will work well for your children. This happened with my husband and I one year. We walked the vendor hall together, and I try really hard to not talk to everyone, because if you do, you will be there for hours. It can be exhausting. Now, there are some vendors that I love talking with and getting ideas from, but you just don't have time to talk with everyone. Trust me on this one. Anyway, we had found a vendor that sounded interesting. Their curriculum was called Cat and Dog Theology. Now, I may have listened to a session from them before we visited their table. I don't really remember now, but either way, my husband was with me when we stopped by. After we listened to their explanation of their curriculum, I was able to ask my husband his opinion. He ended up being so impressed that he encouraged me to get the curriculum, and he even bought the adult book that was also written by them. I'm not sure I would have bought it without him there, but we all loved the curriculum, and it was such a great decision. Now, besides attending conventions together, you all can also pray together over your homeschool. I know that we already talked about praying over the decision to start homeschooling in the first place, but that is definitely not where it ends. There are several ways that you can pray for your homeschooling. You can pray over your curriculum. You can pray at the end of the school year before you make a decision on the following year's curriculum. Pray together before you set your budget, and pray before you decide what books to buy. This can help you stay focused on what you need and not buy so many things that you don't, because trust me, that can happen so easily. Praying for your curriculum can help you make the decision easier. There's so many out there. It can be overwhelming. You can pray a blessing over the school year before you start. Write it down and keep it in your planner. Refer to it periodically so that it helps remind you to focus on Him first. You can pray when there are struggles with learning or when there are issues with discipline. You can pray together for strength and encouragement. Another great way for your husband to be involved is for him to actually teach a class or even be a substitute for you. I have heard of husbands doing all the teaching on certain subjects. Maybe he has a passion for history, or maybe he's an engineer and has a wealth of information about science or math. And maybe his schedule allows to be able for him to teach a class that he loves. Then by all means, you should probably let him. It would be great for your kids to have both mom and dad teach and be involved in their education. Now, my husband works a little more like a substitute. With his work schedule, he doesn't really have time to teach a subject every week. But he does help with homework from their co-op classes a lot, even more than I do some weeks. He's a huge help in this area and is a tremendous blessing to me. Now, as a substitute, there are weeks that my work schedule is kind of crazy, or there's a couple of long weekend trips that I take throughout the year. When this happens, then he fills in as teacher for me. I leave him all the books and supplies that I need him to cover with a detailed list of what he has to do, and he gladly does it. Now, his ways are not my ways. Sometimes he is stricter, and sometimes he gives too many answers without them working it out on their own. But his ways aren't wrong. They are just different from mine. He likes to have them at the table, sitting down at 8 o'clock, with no breaks, and done by 10. Whereas we usually get started around 9, might have 3 breaks by 10, and get done between 12 and 1. We kind of laugh about it, but I'm thankful that he is willing to help out and that school still gets done when I'm not there to do it. My husband also plays the role of principal. If there are discipline problems or issues with getting work done, then I can call him to either vent frustrations or he can talk with the boys and redirect them. It's always nice to have a higher authority that you can use to help your kids understand the importance of following instructions and rules. They know that Dad has the final say. If there's a day when there's a struggle, then they know they need to straighten up and get refocused. And of course, one of the biggest ways to involve your husband is that he can be

0: encourage you in this journey that you're on. There are going to be hard days when you need a shoulder to cry on. And while I've stressed the importance of fellow homeschool mom friendships, you still need to share with your husband what's going on. Tell him when there are struggles. Let him encourage you or give you suggestions, and thank him for listening to you. But there are also going to be days that you can rejoice together. Tell him when there are victories and breakthroughs. Celebrate those together. Those are such sweet times. So I asked my husband how he feels like he's involved. He said he definitely helps with homework more than he used to, and he wanted to pass on a little piece of advice to other husbands. And that is to just let the teacher have a bad day sometimes and not try to fix it. He says he has learned to just let me be and listen to the problems I had that day. I would say that's pretty spot on. I mean, I usually just want to vent and tell him all the problems of the day. I don't need him to do anything about it. Just listen to me. I'm so appreciative of my husband and all he does to pray for me and support me in this journey that we are on. Well, I hope that this has encouraged you and given you and your husband some ideas on how he can be involved with homeschooling and how you all can be on the same page. Thanks so much for joining me today. I will see you next time here on Homeschool Conversations.
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2: .515 The Blessing, WHCB, Bristol Kingsport, Johnson City. Kenneth Hill here. I've been told by some folks I don't say much at the top of the hour. Well, I can't really say too much, but I can tell you that Jesus Christ, God's own Son, came to this earth and died for your sin that you might have your sins forgiven. So turn from your sin, turn to Jesus Christ, and receive Him as your personal Savior. And there will be a home in heaven for you. I can tell you that in 30 seconds.

Hi, hello, how are you, my friends? Welcome in to the WHCB Kids Show, also known as Bible Buddies. My name is Mr. Matthew, and I'm your host for our get-together. We're so glad that you're here today. I've got programs ready for you, some awesome music, and a whole lot of fun. Are you ready? You don't look ready. You look ready. You kind of look... Okay, now you look ready. What about you over there? Yes! Everyone is ready to go, so let's do it. Let's get started with this edition of Bible Buddies. It's the Kids Show with me, Mr. Matthew, right here on WHCB.

0: treasures here on earth are things like gold and precious jewels. 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So let's set our hearts on heavenly treasures that come from loving God and caring for others.
1: Matthew 6, verses 19 and 21. Do not store up for yourselves treasures on earth, where moth and rust destroy, and where thieves

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1: We greet our friends everywhere with Chapter 5 of Hunger, Thirst, and Bitter Exile, the story of Bible translator William Tyndale. This is another in the series, Stories of Great Christians, which comes to you from the Moody Bible Institute of Chicago.

0: I can never forget the young Oxford tutor who came to Sodbury Hall the summer I was 16, William Tyndale. This young priest dreamed of taking the Latin words of Holy Scripture and turning them about into English. For his dream, the village priests called him Radical Reformer. They said the Bible was not to be read by mere men and women. And so he went, and I was left to dream about the fate of our adventurer. For many weeks after Master Tyndale left Sodbury Hall, no word came from far-off London to tell us of his welfare. At length, a messenger arrived on horseback. He brought tidings from the court to my good uncle, and a long letter from my brother Timothy to me enclosed one from Master Tyndale to Sir John, in which he told what he'd been doing. We read it eagerly. It appears that on reaching London, he went directly to Sir Harry Guildford.
1: Glad you came to see me, Tyndale. Sir John helped me out of a bit of a spot once, years ago. But I won't forget. You might say he gave me my start. Chances are I wouldn't be controller of the royal household today if it weren't for Sir John Walsh. I'll always help his friends. Still have his roast goose dinners?
2: Yes.
1: With the goose skin so crisp it crackles and the meat tender as a dove's belly. I remember.
2: Sir John enjoys good food.
1: And pays for it. Well, glad you came to me, Tyndale. But I wish you hadn't come to London. London's a bad place this year for a freethinker.
2: I don't understand why you say that. London's big. I thought a man could be what he was. None would bother him here.
1: You thought so, eh? Settle back, Tyndale. Let me disillusion you. Fire too hot?
2: No.
1: Good. They built this house for ghosts. Let the fire go out, and it's cold as a corpse in this study. It smells like the grave besides. Now then, comfortable.
2: Yes, sir.
1: You knew, of course, that Henry VIII has come out against Luther.
2: No, I didn't.
1: He's a strange mixture, that king of ours is. Whatever happens, Tyndale, you won't quote me.
2: Of course not, sir.
1: Here's a strange mixture. Loves theological controversy. Thrives on it the way a miner thrives on cockfights. It's a fact. And yet, at the same time, prides himself on his orthodoxy.
2: But I don't understand.
1: Of course you don't. When you came in that library door, I said to myself, here's a young man who doesn't understand. Got the pallor of the university libraries on his cheeks, and the mud of the province on his shoes. Gloucestershire, eh?
2: Yes, sir.
1: Where else have you been?
2: Nowhere, I suppose.
1: Then what do you know of the pomp and splendor of the courts? The intrigues and the factions of statesmen? The pride and worldliness of people in high places?
2: Nothing.
1: So you ride into London town, thinking that all you need is the musty manuscript proving that you can translate Greek into English. I suppose you don't even know what Prime Minister Wolsey's done.
2: What?
1: He's put a ban on all heretical material. Put a ban on it, and still it keeps coming across the channel from the Low Countries. Luther's books. In spite of everything the Prime Minister of England can do.
2: What do you think of Wolsey?
1: Childish little man. Loves pomp and parade. He's wasted the kingdom's money on foolish babbles for his cathedral. You won't quote me, Tyndale.
2: Who do I know?
1: That's true. Wolsey has to cover up his extravagances. He's done it by clucking over heresy. And that's why you came at a bad time, my boy.
2: But what I want to do isn't heresy. I want to translate the Bible into everyday English. That's all. I've got a translator's mind. I can prove it right there.
1: I know. You have a manuscript. Put it up, boy.
2: Translation could be my life's work.
1: Could it?
2: Yes, if I had support.
1: And protection.
2: Well, couldn't Archbishop Tunstall give protection?
1: Tunstall? You don't want much, do you? The Bishop of London.
2: He befriends scholars. I heard that at Cambridge.
1: Well, there are scholars, and then there are scholars.
2: Well, my translation will help the entire church.
1: What vision have you seen? All right. You want a letter of introduction to Tunstall, don't you?
2: Sir John said...
1: Bless Sir John. I'll give you the letter.
2: Thank you, sir.
1: Take it and get over there to see him. Before the London cobblestones scrape too much of the Gloucestershire mud off your boots, boy. Archbishop Tunstall, sir. He's out of town this week. Takes dinner at the palace today, sir. Conference with the bishop. He's at the hunt. The archbishop, young man, audiences are granted only through proper channels. Archbishop Tunstall has your letter of introduction, Master Tiddle. If he is free 2 weeks from next Friday. There will be a wait of 3 hours, Master Tiddle. The Archbishop will receive you there at his private dining room. His Reverend Grace, Archbishop Tunstall.
3: Master Tyndall.
2: Reverend Father, I appreciate your granting me an audience.
3: I know, Sir Harry Guildford.
2: Sir Harry is a close friend of my employer.
3: I read the letter.
2: Ever since I was in university, Your Grace, I've admired you. The professors say you're a friend of true scholarship. They say you've inspired hundreds.
3: I appreciate young talent. Gratifying to know that your university professor recognizes my endeavors.
2: They do, Your Grace. I want to do some special research, a piece of translation. Here, let me show you a sample of my work.
3: Please be careful with all of my papers, young man.
2: Sorry, Your Grace. There now, in front of Your Grace is my own translation of Socrates.
3: Yes, yes.
2: It represents a month's labor and...
3: Wouldn't you like to sit down over there? I can look at this.
2: Yes, sir.
3: Very good, very good. Why did you bring it to me?
2: Well, Your Grace, God is calling me to do some special scholarship for him. I want to translate the Greek Bible into English. This manuscript indicates my ability.
3: I see. Well, I've seen it now. Here you are.
2: But...
3: As I said, I appreciate young talent. Yes, I do. I see a great quantity of it. I have no doubt that you have high facility with words.
2: Dr. Cavendish at Oxford
3: Pardon me.
2: I'm sorry, Your Grace.
3: It would appear that you are also a man with much originality and imagination. You have chosen for your project to translate the Greek Bible into English. You did say English?
2: Yes, Your Grace, the language of ordinary people.
3: An English Bible? I won't judge the worth of your idea. As you know, I have a very large house. I use most of the space to house young men like yourself who have special problems in research, art, literature, theology. They wish to execute.
2: Yes, Your Grace.
3: I house them, clothe them, feed them. I even protect them. I'm sure you're a man of the world enough to know what I mean by that.
2: I do.
3: Right now, unfortunately, Master Tyndall, my house is completely full. My study halls are overflowing. There is no space for another young man. Now, don't accept this as complete discouragement. You have an excellent education. You are bright, I can tell that at once. You won't have any difficulty in finding some work to do here in London.
2: Work?
3: Preaching. There are many pulpits, you know. Find a situation and... on the side, work at your translating. I have confidence in you, my boy. You'll arrive at your goal.
2: But, sir...
3: Yes, you're a good man. You'll do well. Well, Master Tyndall, it's been a pleasure to talk with you.
2: It's an honor, Your Grace. Thanks for the time. I appreciate
3: not
2: it very much.
3: Not at all, not at all. I hope I have been of some encouragement. God bless you. Perhaps we shall... meet again.

0: Humphrey Monmouth?
1: Yes, sir.
0: Master William Tyndall, sir.
1: Tyndall? Tyndall? Oh, yes, Sir John Walsh. Come in, come in.
0: Thank you, sir.
1: I've been expecting you. Sir John wrote. You come back this way, I'm in my workroom. We were going over some bolts of cloth. Timothy?
2: Yes, Master Monmouth.
1: I'd like you to meet Master William Tyndall.
2: Oh, it's an honor, sir.
1: Timothy's been expecting you, too.
0: He has.
1: This is Timothy Points.
0: Points? Anne's brother?
2: That's right, sir.
0: If this boy has half his sister's brains, Mr. Monmouth, you have a very able apprentice.
1: Timothy's all right.
2: Anne wrote that you're going to work here in London, sir. We'll see you often, then.
0: Well, I don't know.
1: Tim, you'll be counting bolts in your sleep if you keep at it any longer. I'll let you go for tonight.
2: Oh, very well, sir. Nice to have met you, Master Tyndall.
0: Thank you, Timothy.
2: Good night.
1: Bright boy. Good boy, too. Why, he almost took charge last summer when I was in Jerusalem.
0: You've seen the Holy Land?
1: Yes, I've seen it and felt it. It was hot. If it isn't heresy to say so.
0: I'm no heresy hunter.
1: How are things going with you, Tyndall?
0: Bad. I saw Archbishop Tunstall today. He said no.
1: Won't grant you patronage, eh?
0: I thought he would.
1: You aren't the first man he's disappointed. Tunstall's like the bolt of linen over there. He has two sides. The shiny side he saves for court affairs and people in high places. The wrong side, well, you saw that.
0: Well, sir, you were the only other Londoner I knew, so I came here.
1: To ask some favor?
0: Oh, sir, I don't hope for that. I just want to know what to do next.
1: Don't you think I've money enough to grant patronage to a struggling scholar?
0: Well, it isn't that.
1: Wit enough to appreciate a man who wants to spend his life poring over manuscripts?
0: Well, I didn't say...
1: Suppose I said, move in here and eat at my table.
0: Then I would.
1: It's settled.
0: But, sir, Master Monmouth...
1: You work for your bread. I like to give dinners. I'll expect you to do more than your share of keeping the conversation intelligent. Priests, friars of all orders, a generally enlightened company. I'll expect you to mix.
0: Yes, sir.
1: Aside from that, you can do what you want. My merchant friends may tell me I'm crazy, but I think they're dull. By the way, Tyndall, Sir John tells me there's a rumor that you're tainted with heresy.
0: Sir, I think I owe you an explanation about that right at the start.
1: It's too late tonight. Come along, I'll show you to your room.
3: And so we conclude Chapter 5 of Hunger, Thirst, and Bitter Exile, the story of Bible translator William Tyndall. 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
2: How would you fill in the blank in the following sentence? Bacon and blank. The answer, of course, is eggs. Bacon and eggs. Bacon has to go with eggs. It's written in the Bible in the book of I Say So. Certain things just go together. Turkey and dressing, peanut butter and jelly, mac and cheese, ice cream and ketchup. Or maybe that's just me. Still, God has made certain things that just go together. Did you know that pure sodium can be hazardous to your well-being, as can pure chlorine? Yet when these two substances come together, a chemical reaction takes place, and what we are left with is salt. An amazing result. They just go together. And of course, we all have to have salt to put on our mashed potatoes, watermelon, and chocolate cake. Or maybe that's just me. Likewise, in Hebrews 4, we are shown two elements that must be mixed together. It says, "But the word of God preached did not profit them, not being mixed with faith in them that heard it." The word of God is powerful, but only when we mix it with faith does it create a chemical reaction, if you will, to create the awesome manifestation of God's working in our lives. Read the word, believe it, step out in faith, and watch what God will do. Yes, the word of God and faith go together like sugar and spice, liver and onions, peach ice cream and mustard. Or maybe that's just me.
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1: 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Trying, with its fifth season now streaming on Apple TV, follows Jason and Nikki, a couple who decided to adopt two kids now in their teens. The series nicely shows both the beauty and the burden of adoption. It depicts people trying, failing, growing, and trying again.
2: Us two here are the legal parents of these two kids here, and she is their biological mother. Together, we're a family. Do we know what that looks like yet? No. No, we don't.
1: But trying is still aimed at adults. Families should know that there's rough language, drinking, brief bedroom content, and plenty of adult romantic talk. 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I'm Jonathan McKee with Plugged In by Focus on the Family.
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0: Well, hi there, everybody.
1: I'm Uncle Charlie, and this is Children's Bible Hour Storytime. And today we have not one, but two stories, so we'd better get right to the first one. It's called Driftwood. Along the rock-bound coast of Maine, there stands a certain lighthouse whose only inhabitant is its keeper, Johnny Martin. The lighthouse keeper is a young man, but he is crippled. His arms and shoulders are strong, for they have developed into bands of steel with much use. By day, he sits on the rocks along the roadway, and as darkness begins to fall, he pulls himself up the winding steps that lead to the tower. Then he sets the great arc of light moving, searching over the dark waters, warning the incoming ships that here lies danger. This morning is a bright and sunny one. Johnny, sitting on the warm rocks, the waves dashing against the reefs behind him, is busy at his usual occupation. He is carving a figure from a scrap of wood. About him on the rocks stand some of the strange and beautiful figures he has carved from the bits of driftwood picked up on the beach. Often a passing tourist who stops to inspect the ancient lighthouse will see and buy some of his handiwork. Now Johnny looks up to see a little ragged boy standing before him, looking with fascination at the beautifully carved and polished figures.
0: Well, hello, mate. I didn't see you coming up the road. Sit down, won't you? What's your name?
2: Pete.
0: Glad to know you, Pete. My name's Johnny.
2: These are nice. Where'd you get the wood?
0: Oh, just driftwood. I pick it up along the beach. Sometimes a ship is lost at sea in a storm. Sometimes the wreckage drifts to shore, and I've found many, many fine pieces that way. Of course, they don't look like this when I find them. Here's a piece of driftwood I picked up just this morning. Not much to look at, is it?
2: Just an old stick.
0: Yep, just an old stick. But aye, under the barnacles and dirt is fine-grained mahogany there is. That may have been part of something very beautiful once.
2: And from these sticks, you make such wonderful things?
0: Just a hobby of mine. I saw all this driftwood on the beach and decided something good could come of it if a fella took an interest. Sometimes the tourists stop and buy some of my work. Souvenirs.
2: You live here?
0: Up there. Way up in the top of the tower there.
2: Boy, that must be keen. Do you like it here?
0: Well, it's what you might call second best, Pete. There's my love, out there. Ah, the great ocean. The many strange and beautiful lands those waves must wash upon. Aye, that's where I'd like to be, at sea. But had polio when I was a boy, about your age. So a job as lighthouse keeper is about as close to a life at sea as I'll ever get.
2: Can I stay here with you today, Johnny?
0: Why, sure you can, mate. But what about your parents? Won't they be worried if you're gone all day?
2: No, I don't have any parents.
0: Aye.
2: My mother died last year. My father went away one day and never came back. So I left too.
0: But where do you sleep at night? Where do you eat? How do you travel?
2: I sleep in a haystack or in a barn. Any place. Eat what I can find. I walk lots.
0: That's really tough, mate.
2: I always wanted to be something. But Dad says I'm a little brat. He says I'll never be worth anything. I guess I won't.
0: Aye, it's a hard world, lad. And if you try to make your way alone, perhaps he will be right. But you can be worth something, mate.
2: I don't see how.
0: Look, do you see this carving of a little boy carrying a string of fish?
2: Yeah?
0: I was offered $50 for that, but I wouldn't sell it. Now, it once was just a stick, like this.
2: Honest?
0: Sure it was. But this stick got into the right hands. I carved it carefully. I sanded it. I polished it. And here's the result. Now, there's someone who can do for you and more. just what I've done for this old stick.
2: Who?
0: The Lord Jesus Christ, mate. Put your life into his hands. Let him carve out the things that shouldn't be there. Let him sand away the rough spots. Let him polish and bring out the fine grain of your real character. And you, too, can be worth something in this old world.
2: It sounds good, Johnny, but I don't know anything about what you're talking about. I only know I'm like that stick there. I want to be like what you hold in your hand.
0: Then I'll teach you what you don't know, mate. You can stay here with me, and I'll teach you what it means to know and trust the Lord Jesus Christ as your Savior. And you can start your education by learning the truth and power of this Bible verse. Suffer the little children to come unto me, and forbid them not, for of such is the kingdom of heaven.
2: It's a deal, mate.

Wouldn't it be fun to take a piece of driftwood and make something out of it? But even more wonderful, the Lord wants to make something out of your life, if you'll let him. Well, I promised two stories today, so we'd better get right to the second one. It's called Birds of a Feather. Jeff had developed a bad habit. He told lies. In fact, every time he thought telling the truth might get him into trouble, he would just tell a lie. But soon he found that telling lies was not the solution to the problem. For the more lies he told, the more complicated his troubles became. Just now, he has been called in from his play by his father. Jeff's heart skips a beat when he sees that his father looks

0: very angry.
1: Did you want me, Dad?
0: Yes, I see you're out playing in the yard. I thought you were going down to the corner and play ball with the boys.
1: Well, I did go down.
0: Well, then why did you come home so soon?
1: Jackie wasn't playing fair. I just decided to come home.
0: Well, Mr. Smith down at the corner just called me. He says his window was broken by a wild ball. Do you know anything about it, Jeff?
1: No. I guess it must have happened after I left. I didn't see any broken window.
0: Well, Mr. Smith says he was watching. He says you were up to bat. And you hit the ball through his window, and then all of you scattered.
1: It wasn't me. Jackie broke it.
0: I thought you said you weren't there.
1: Well, I wasn't, but...
0: Now, then how could you know that Jackie broke it, huh? Come on, Jeff, admit the truth. You were up to bat. You hit the ball through Mr. Smith's window, hmm?
1: But, Daddy...
0: Now, look, Jeff, if you tell me the truth, you won't get a spanking. But if you keep on lying, you'll get the strap, young man.
1: Remember, you promised, Dad. Yes, I did break the window.
0: Last week, you didn't know who blackened Tommy's eye, but Tommy said it was you. The other day, you didn't know who picked the icing off Mother's cake. Mice, you said, did it. Well, there was chocolate icing around your mouth. It's getting so your mother and I can't believe a word you say. Now, why are you such a liar, Jeff?
1: You shouldn't call anybody a liar. It's a bad word.
0: It is a bad word, I agree. And you should not use the word carelessly. But when a person tells lies, he's a liar, no matter how bad it sounds.
1: You shouldn't say a person tells lies. They tell fibs or stories, but not lies.
0: Mm-hmm. What else do you believe about lying, son?
1: Well, if a fib isn't very bad, it's a little white lie.
0: Mm-hmm. Well, you just remember this, Jeff. There are not several shades of lies, white ones, gray ones, and so forth. All lies are sin. And lies are not fibs or stories. They are lies. If you called a rattlesnake a lamb, would that make him any less deadly?
1: Well, I guess not.
0: And if you called a stinkweed a rose, would that make it smell any better?
1: No, I guess a stinkweed's a stinkweed, no matter what you call it.
0: And a lie is a lie, no matter what you call it. Jeff, when you tell lies, you keep very poor company. Birds of a feather flock together, and one liar is no different from another. You want to remember that it was a lie that Satan told Adam and Eve in the Garden of Eden, which caused them to sin. It was lies that Satan told Jesus when he tempted him in the wilderness. And it was lies that put Jesus on the cross of Calvary, where he died that all little boys who tell lies might have their sins forgiven and be saved from their lying.
1: I'm really sorry, Dad. I never thought that fibbing, or lying, I mean, was so bad.
0: Lying never solves any problem, Jeff. It only makes a bad situation worse. And the beauty of telling the truth is you don't have to remember what you say, in case you have to repeat what you said later. As a Christian boy, Jeff, ask the Lord to help you tell the truth, always. You know, there are two good verses for you to remember, Jeff. Psalm 119, I think verses 29 and 30. Remove me from the way of lying. I have chosen the way of truth.

Well, we had two good stories today. That first story, Driftwood, sure brought back memories to your old Uncle Charlie as I listened to it. I remember when Harry Trover wrote that story for Children's Bible Hour way back in the 1940s. I played the part of the boy in that story then. And then after coming to CBH full-time in 1956, I later played the part of Pete, the Driftwood carver. I know we have many adults who listen to Storytime as well as kids. There's a lesson in the story for adults, too. Maybe you're listening right now and you've drifted far from the Lord. Well, as Pete said to Johnny in the story today, there's someone who can do for you and more just what I've done for this old stick. Put your life into God's hands. Let Him carve out the things that shouldn't be there. Let Him sand away the rough spots. Let Him polish and bring out the fine grain of your real character. You've been listening to Storytime. It's a listener-supported production of CBH Ministries in Grand Rapids, Michigan, because God loves kids.

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0: It's adventure time. Yes, girls and boys, it's time for adventure. And here's our friend Bill Collins with another episode from the adventures of the Sugar Creek Gang.
1: Hey, look, Bill, here's a book of poetry. He opened the book, and before I could have stopped him if I wanted to, he had started to read one of the poems. I had a little pussy, its coat was silver gray. It lived down in the meadow, it never ran away. It always was a pussy. It'll never become a cat, because it was a pussy willow. Now, what do you think of that? It wasn't a bad poem. In fact, it was kind of cute, I thought, and decided poetry could keep that book anyway, since he liked poetry so well. If there's anything I like better than anything else around Sugar Creek, it was a pussy willow, which is a many-stemmed shrub that grows along the bayou and in other places where the soil is wet. It's one of the first signs to tell you that winter is dying and that spring has honest to goodness been born. Boy, oh boy, it makes a boy feel good just to think about a Sugar Creek pussy willow. And then I thought of Wally's coming and of his dog, and that made me feel like throwing things. So I started picking up all kinds of different things and tossing them into the fast-flowing riffle of the creek, being careful not to throw in any broken glass or anything with sharp edges for a barefoot boy to step on if you ever waded in the creek at that place. Poetry caught my half-mad mood and quickly started tossing things in, too. A jiffy later, things were really flying. Old shoes, children's broken toys, worn-out gloves, empty pop cans. Felt kind of good to let off steam that way. I was still throwing things when poetry picked up a big open-top double-faced corrugated box and heaved it in. It landed bottom down and looked like a square boat dancing on the waves of the riffle. The water acted like it was happy to get something that would float. It whirled the carton around and carried it toward the island where the current was strongest, and there it caught in the crotch of an overhanging willow and stopped. We decided to use the box for a target to see if we could fill it full, and right away all kinds of junk were flying quick and fast toward it, most of it landing in the carton. While I was still working off my temper, I spotted another book, and the very second I saw its title, I wanted it. It was All Kinds of Dogs and How to Train Them. A picture on the book's jacket was of a laughing, friendly-faced collie. I made a grab to save the book, but poetry beat me to it. Before I could stop him, he had tossed it toward the box, where it landed with a kerplop right beside a blue bottle. That, I thought, is one book I really want. If I was going to have to live, or try to live, a whole week with an uneducated city dog, I at least ought to know something about how an educated dog ought to behave itself. So before Mom and Dad could have tried to stop me, if either one of them had been there, I rolled up my overall trouser legs to my knees, stepped out into the little narrow, fast-running, singing riffle, wading as fast as I could toward the Sugar Creek Island, where the box with a book in it was lodged against the overhanging willow. I could see the double-faced corrugated box boat would soon sink with all the weight of the stuff we'd thrown into it, so I hurried as fast as a boy who had orders from his parents not to get his overalls wet, can hurry, in knee-deep water with stones and bottles and junk on the bottom, making it hard to keep his balance. Poetry yelled at me, "Hurry up! It might sink!" But how could I? My bare feet kept slipping on round stones and pop bottles and different things which some dumb boys had thrown into the creek. In another jiffy, though, I would be there and would have the book. If only, but poetry, whose eyes weren't handicapped like mine were, yelled, "Hey, quick, it's breaking away from the willow. It'll be gone downstream in a minute." I took a fast, worried look and saw that poetry was right. In only a jiffy, the double-faced corrugated box boat would be out in the center of the riffle, swirling down the creek, where before long it would get water-soaked and sink, and my book would be both spoiled and lost. So, forgetting my new overalls and my parents' orders not to get them wet, I made several fast steps, took a wild lunge toward the box and the book, stepped on another pop bottle, lost my balance, and landed kersplash beside the box. There I was, a red-haired, freckle-faced, wet boy, as dumb as Wally's copper-colored dog. I was both happy and unhappy. Happy because I had the book, and unhappy because of my very wet new overalls. I stood for a minute balancing myself in the riffle while about 30 feet downstream, riding cheerfully along, was our corrugated box boat, sailing merrily as if it didn't have a care in the world. Certainly, it didn't have to worry about how to explain to his mother how it happened to get all wet. I hurried back across the riffle to the shore and scrambled up to the bank where Poetry was. He had found a tall utility can with a handle on each side, which some lady had thrown away because rust had eaten a hole in the bottom, and he was filling it with our collection. We also found a lid for the can, put it on, and pretty soon we were up the hill carrying our treasures down the dusty lane toward his house. One of the first things he said as we plopped along showed he was a real pal. "We'll stop at our house and get your clothes dried and ironed, and they'll be as good as new." That made me feel better. In fact, so good, especially now that I had the book, that I began to enjoy being alive again. And that was the way I happened to get started really getting ready for Wally's visit. The book I had found was packed with the best ideas you ever heard of, about how to stop a dog from chasing cars and cats, and even how to stop him from barking at night. Boy, oh boy, I thought, as Poetry and I trudged along the lane toward his house. We were swinging the can between us, letting our bare feet go plop, plop, plop in the dust, and enjoying the feeling of the nice, warm dust squishing up between our toes. I used my left hand to carry my side of the can, and with the other, I held the dog book open and read parts of it aloud to Poetry. Poetry carried his side of the can with his right hand and held his book in his left and read different poems to me. Listen to this. Once a dog has a bad habit of chasing chickens, it's almost impossible to break him of it. The only sure way to show him is to show him a chicken when he's still a pup and let him make friends with it. If your dog has more courage than good sense and rushes blindly into a fight with other dogs, sometimes the best thing for him is to allow him to get a good trouncing by the other and perhaps larger dog. The only thing is, he might in turn seek satisfaction by attacking dogs smaller than himself so that his sense of importance won't be completely thwarted. A dog likes to feel important. And Poetry answered, "When the days go hicky-dicky and your clothes get sort of sticky and you want to pull your shoes off, then it's spring." I went on reading from the dog book, which said, "If your dog is a car chaser, have a friend drive past your house and have someone in the car squirt in the dog's face a water pistol loaded with three parts of water and one part of household ammonia. This will sting, but will not do any permanent harm." But Poetry hadn't heard a word I said. The very second I stopped long enough for him to shove in a word or two, he hurried on with another poem, one of the verses being, "There's a queer, uneasy feeling cast a shadow over me, and I long to be a-stealing where the winds blow cool and free. I'm as restless as a rabbit. Nothing satisfies me quite, for I feel that roving habit when the fish begin to bite." "Hey," I interrupted suddenly, smelling a strong, obnoxious odor coming from somewhere. We both stopped stock still and smelled. "It's a skunk. There's a skunk somewhere around here." A light breeze was blowing from the direction of an old tool shed in the woods about an eighth of a mile from Poetry's dad's barn, but Poetry didn't seem interested. With his eyes in his book, he only grunted and said, "Oh, didn't you know that? A nice new polecat mother has moved her family from somewhere or other to our tool shed. They live underneath it. My father says to leave them alone. They won't do any harm unless they get too hungry and feel like they have to eat a few chickens to satisfy their appetites." "I know that," I said, and I also knew that skunks had a very choice diet of grass.

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1: Good, but not quite. This is Moment of Truth. You remember that song we sang? Maybe you sing it now as a kid. Read your Bible, pray every day, and you'll grow, grow, grow. That's a pretty cool song, and there's a lot of truth in it. But what's it say? Pray every day. It kind of implies just pray a little bit each day. Well, that's a good place to start, but the Bible says pray without ceasing. So it's a good song, but not quite good enough. What's pray without ceasing? Always be in communication with God all the time. Talk throughout your day to Him. Lord, it's a beautiful sunrise. Lord, it's a beautiful sunset. Good morning, Lord. Good night, Lord. Talk to God all the time. Always be ready to pray and always be talking to Him. Good, but not quite. This is Moment of Truth.
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4: Hi, this is Connie Kendall. And I'd like you to join us for a time of wonder and excitement and all kinds of other fun stuff. Are you ready? Well, let's go for another adventure in Odyssey. How's that? Did I say it right?
5: We have no crop. We'll starve.
6: Whining about it won't do any good.
4: A handsome prince.
5: Excuse me.
7: The decision is made.
5: Moab?
7: You must be strong, Naomi.
8: Elimelech, welcome.

0: Connie.
1: Stool's right in front of you, Jenny.
0: Thanks.
2: What can I get for you two?
0: A couple of lemonades, please.
2: Coming right up. Okay, here you go. Two lemonades.
0: Thanks. Thank you. So,
2: how have you both been?
0: Fine. Why?
2: Oh, no reason. I just didn't see you in our Bible study last Tuesday. And
0: time?
1: 28.59 seconds. You win, Jenny.
0: Told ya, pay up.
3: All right, all right.
2: Hey, what's with the stopwatch?
0: Oh, Courtney and I just had a little contest going on, that's all.
2: Contest?
1: Yeah, Jenny said that you'd mention the Bible study within 30 seconds of our sitting down. I said it'd at least be a minute.
0: I won, so she gets to buy the lemonades.
1: Here's the money. Come on, Jenny.
0: See you around, Connie.
2: Wait a minute. Hold it right there.
1: What's the matter? Didn't I give you enough?
2: Well, it's not the money. It's the attitude. You guys can't just walk in here and say something like that and then walk out again without us at least talking about it.
1: See, Jenny?
0: You pegged it.
1: Told ya. Now you pay up.
0: All right, all right.
2: Well, you two cut that out.
1: Connie, we know what you're gonna say.
2: Oh, do you? Well, that should be a time saver.
0: Well, we like your Bible study. We really do.
2: So you decided to show your appreciation by not coming, is that it?
1: Not exactly.
2: Well, then what gives? We've been doing all the great stories lately. Abraham, Joseph, Moses, Elijah. You got excitement, action, adventure.
0: That's just it, Connie.
2: What's just it?
1: There aren't any stories about us.
2: You and Jenny?
0: No, us. Women.
2: What do you mean? I mean, well, there's plenty of stories about women. There's Esther and Rahab.
1: Yeah, more action stories.
0: Esther saves the day. Rahab rescues the spies.
1: Aren't there any stories about love?
2: Well, they're all about love. The whole Bible is about it. God's love for us.
0: Not love, Connie. Love.

0: Love. You mean romance.
1: Yeah. Handsome princes.
0: Fair maidens.
1: Solemn vows.
0: Devoted passion.
1: The Bible just doesn't have anything like that, Connie.
2: The Bible has one of the most romantic stories ever written.
0: It does? Where? What story?
2: Do you have your Bibles with you?
0: Well, there's some in the library.
2: Well, come on, let's go look it up.
0: Look what up? What story?
2: The story of Ruth.
0: Ruth?
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0: Ruth? That's one of the most romantic stories ever written?
2: Absolutely. Here's a Braille Bible for you, Jenny.
0: Thanks.
2: It's got everything you asked for and more. A handsome prince, a beautiful maiden, loyalty in the face of the unknown, a rescue from a life of drudgery, a midnight rendezvous, longing, desire, all played out against the backdrop of the passionate desert sands of the Holy Land.
0: You sure we're talking about Ruth?
2: Yes. Sometimes you have to use a little imagination. Like the first sentence, for instance. You read it, Jenny.
0: Okay. Long ago, when judges ruled, there was a famine in Israel.
1: Yeah, that sounds real romantic, all right.
2: I told you, you have to use some imagination. Look, think of it like this. Famine stalked the land. The judges who ruled in Israel were powerless to stop it because the people had turned away from God.
0: Wait a minute. Where do you get that?
2: Well, turn back a page to the book of Judges and read the last sentence.
0: Okay. In those days, there was no king in Israel. Everyone did what they thought was right.
2: Everyone did what they thought was right. They were all doing what they wanted to do. No one was following God's law, and so famine had taken its toll.
0: Okay, I'm with you so far. What happens next?
2: The famine struck even the prominent families, like that of Elimelech, whose name means God is king. He was from the tribe of Benjamin, and his proud heritage stretched back to the time of the patriarchs.
0: Proud heritage is good.
1: Yeah, keep going, Connie.
2: Elimelech stood on the edge of the once fertile fields he owned just outside of the village of Bethlehem, his back bent with years, his ancient eyes staring into a bleak old age. His sickly sons, Mahlon and Chilion, stood by his side, along with his gentle wife, Naomi, whose name means the joy of Jehovah.
4: Nothing. Nothing at all.
5: Are you certain, my husband?
6: It's still early in the season.
4: Early if the rains had come. But they haven't come, and the seed is dying. No, we will not see a crop this year.
5: But this is the third year in a row, Father.
4: I know, Malin.
5: We've almost eaten up our stores. If we have no crop, we'll starve.
7: Whining about it won't do any good.
5: That's easy for you to say, Chilion. You're smaller than the rest of us. You don't need as much food.
7: Well, I may be small, but at least I can walk across the room without having to sit and rest.
5: Oh, is it my fault I inherited my father's weak lungs?
4: Do not quarrel, my sons.
8: Elimelech, I know how you feel about your cousin, Oren, but perhaps it's time to consider his offer.
4: No.
7: But, Father, Mother's right. Cousin Oren has the manpower to dig irrigation ditches from the river to our fields.
5: Our crops will grow again.
7: Yes.
5: Maybe not as rich as they were before, but at least we'll have food.
7: That's right.
4: Those ditches come at too high a price. Once we accept Oren's help, we will be under his charity.
5: Better under his charity than to starve to death.
4: You do not know him like I do. He will press his advantage to take the land.
7: But, Father, what good is land if we're dead?
5: Father, we have no choice.
4: No.
7: Father,
4: no, I can't.
8: All right, stop it. All of you. You're going to kill yourselves before we starve. We should all go back in the house. Malin, you know the sun isn't good for you.
7: Yes, it'll damage your delicate complexion.
5: Oh, quiet, puny.
8: That's enough. Now, go on, both of you.
7: Yes, Mother.
5: Yes, Mother.
8: Come, my husband.
4: Wait, Chilion. I have something I want you to do.
7: What is it, Father?
4: Go to Bethlehem. Tell Oren and the rest of the family to meet me at the city gate.
7: Yes, sir.
4: And make sure Boaz is there as well.
7: I will.
8: I'm
6: know how difficult this is for you, my husband. But Chilean is right. We have no choice.
4: Yes, no choice.
2: The gate to Bethlehem was not just a convenient meeting place. It was the place where business transactions were conducted as well. Elimelech trod there with a troubled spirit, the burden of his responsibilities weighing heavily on his heart.
9: Hello, cousin.
4: Greetings, Orin.
9: God be with you, cousin Elimelech.
4: Boaz, and with you, my boy. And God be with all of you as well.
10: God be with you.
9: Yes, yes, yes, enough of that. You can socialize later. I'm a busy man. My many servants require constant supervision. I have no time for chit-chat. Now, on to business.
11: Here's a stool for you, Elimelech.
4: Thank you, Boaz. You're very kind.
9: Have you no stool for me, Boaz?
11: Oh, I'm sorry, Orin. I assumed one of your many constantly supervised servants had brought one for you.
9: Never mind. I prefer to stand anyway. Well, Chilean has told us that you finally come to your senses, Elimelech. When can I bring my men over?
4: You can't.
10: Oh, what?
4: Chilean spoke out of turn. I don't want your men on my property.
9: Don't be stubborn, Elimelech. Accept my offer of help.
4: Your offer comes at too high a price.
9: Then why have you gathered us together?
4: To tell you, we're leaving.
9: Leaving?
11: Where are you going, cousin?
4: East, to Moab.
6: Moab?
11: They're our enemies.
4: They also have food. I have received word that there is no famine in Moab, and that trade is still good.
6: Father!
4: I have made arrangements for us to live there.
9: And what of your lands?
4: I knew that would be your concern, and I knew that you would view this as an opportunity to take them.
9: My offer of help is in accordance with our laws. I have acted within my rights.
4: And it is within my rights to refuse your offer.
9: But how will you protect them if you're away?
4: That is not your concern. It will be taken care of.
9: This maneuvering will not help you, Elimelech. Mark my words. Nothing good will come of it. You'll see. You'll see. Out of my way! Move!
4: Kinsman, I cannot expect you to understand my decision. So I will instead simply ask for your blessings and your prayers. Go with God, my brothers.
11: May the Lord God bless and keep you, Elimelech.
4: Boaz, stay a moment, please.
6: Father, I don't know.
4: Chilean, would you excuse us? I need to talk to Boaz alone.
6: Yes, Father.
11: Elimelech, are you certain you want to do this? The Moabites are an evil people.
4: I cannot believe that all of them are evil.
11: Even so, they worship Chemosh, a false god. How can good come from mixing with evil?
4: Boaz.
11: Elimelech, please reconsider.
4: For 3 years I've waited and prayed and nothing.
11: I know, but...
4: The decision is made. We are going.
11: All right, cousin, all right. And who will look after your lands?
4: You.
11: Me?
4: Listen to me, Boaz. You are an honorable man, an honest man. I can think of no one I trust more to protect and preserve my property for my descendants. Will you keep this faith for me?
11: I will, my friend. I will.
4: Thank you. Thank you. Here. Here, let me give you my sandal to seal the agreement.
0: Wait a minute. His sandal?
12: Yeah, what's up with that?
2: Well, in those days, it was the custom in Israel that when a deal was made, the person making the deal would pull off his sandal and hand it to the other party.
12: That's kind of gross.
0: Yeah, but everything else has been pretty good. I like Boaz.
12: Oh, me too. What happened next, Connie?
2: Elimelech went home and told Naomi of his decision.
6: Moab?
4: You must be strong, Naomi.
6: My husband, you're asking me to leave everything I've ever known and move to a foreign land filled with foreign gods?
4: I've been through that already with Boaz. It has all been arranged.
6: But our sons are ready for marriage. How will they find wives?
4: That, too, has been arranged.
6: Oh, you have found them
8: Moabite women?
4: It is not forbidden. If we cannot have God's best, we will have God's second best.
8: We will be outcasts in Israel.
4: We are already outcasts in Israel, Naomi.
8: But these Moabite women know nothing of the Lord God. They will lead our sons astray.
4: We will teach them what they need to know, our ways, our laws.
8: How? When we are disobeying our laws.
4: That is enough, Naomi. You're only making this more difficult than it already is. Now, I need your help. Please, please.
8: Yes, my husband.
2: Elimelech and Naomi packed up their belongings and with their two sons moved to the land of Moab, east of the Dead Sea. The trip was long and difficult, across burning desert sands. But at last they arrived at their new home and met the newest members of their family.
4: Nidal!
13: Elimelech! You made it! Welcome! Are you settled in yet?
4: Oh, yes, yes. Our tent is up, and we are prospering.
13: Oh, you look more like you're perspiring. Are you well, my friend?
4: Oh, just tired from the long journey. This is my wife, Naomi. Naomi, this is Nidal, the father and uncle of our son's betrothed.
13: Oh, you're welcome in my house, Naomi.
8: Thank you.
13: And are these your sons?
4: Yes, yes. Chilion and Malon.
13: Yes, of course. Well, you both must be anxious to meet your intended, sir. Then I won't keep you waiting. Come out, my dears, and gaze upon your new husbands.
4: Chilion. This is Orpah.
7: Hello?
13: Well, daughter, have you nothing to say?
14: He's kind of small, isn't he?
13: Orpah!
7: No, it's all right. I am small in stature, it's true, but big in heart.
13: Excellent, excellent. Go on, go on now. Get to know each other. And now, for you, Malon, this is my niece. Her name is Ruth.
15: My lord.
13: Exquisite, is she not?
7: You are very beautiful.
15: It pleases me to hear you say so. May I always find such favor in your eyes, my lord.
7: Thank you. Excuse me.
15: Will he be all right?
4: Oh, yes, yes. It is just a coughing spell, my dear.
13: Perfectly understandable. I've had the same reaction myself when meeting a beautiful woman for the first time.
4: Ruth, this is my wife, Naomi.
15: May I bring joy to your house, mistress?
8: Welcome to my family, daughter. Why do you smile?
15: You are the first person to call me daughter since my mother died.
8: Oh.
15: I was very young, but I remember how tenderly she would say the word. The way you did just now.
8: You do me honor, Ruth. I pray I shall be as good a mother to you as she was.
13: Wine! Bring us wine! Everyone gather round, please. Gather round. A toast. To seal the joining together of our families. To the young couples. May they prosper and thrive. May Chemosh bless them and give them many children.
8: Elimelech!
13: Take him up to a bed, quickly!
4: No, too late.
8: You need rest, my love. The famine and the journey to Moab have tired you.
4: God is dealing with me. You were right, Naomi. They were all right. We should not have come. And now I must leave you here.
8: Oh, no. No, please.
4: Malon, Chilion.
16: Yes, Father.
17: We're here.
4: You must take care of your mother and your wives.
17: Oh, Father.
7: We will, sir.
8: Elimelech.
4: Do not weep for me, my wife. You must be strong. You must teach Orpah and Ruth of our ways, our laws. Promise me.
8: I will. I promise you, my love, my life.
4: Lord God of Israel, God of Abraham, Isaac, and Jacob, forgive me. Forgive me. Oh, forgive me.

0: 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We always love hearing from you.
1: So Elimelech died?
2: Almost as soon as they arrived in Moab.
1: That's sad.
2: Yeah, it is. But it was only the beginning of Naomi's sorrow, and Ruth's. See, a few years later, Mahlon also fell ill and followed his father in death.
1: Wow, poor Ruth.
3: It's all right, she didn't love him.
4: How do you know that?
3: It was an arranged marriage. Would you have loved him?
4: I might have grown to love him.
3: Wheezy Mahlon, get real.
4: Well, I'm not Ruth. Anyway, she and Naomi really got along.
2: Yes, they did. And Naomi kept her word and taught her daughters about their laws and their ways.
5: And so that is how we came to Moab.
6: How could you just pack up and leave everything you'd ever known?
2: Because her husband asked her to, Orpah.
6: I don't know if I could do that.
5: It's our way, Orpah.
2: Tell me more of your God, Naomi.
5: He is mighty in word and deed, Ruth. He delivered our people out of bondage in Egypt.
2: Their lives went on this way for 10 years. Chilion kept his promise to care for his mother and for his wife, and even for his brother's wife. But sorrow once again visited their home, for the strain was too much for his small body, and he also joined his brother and father in death.
1: That's terrible.
4: Yeah, all three of them were widows.
1: What did they do?
2: Well, God shines brightest when things seem darkest. Naomi had received word that the Lord had blessed his people by giving them good crops again. She decided to return to Israel.
4: What about Ruth and Orpah?
2: Well, another custom of the time was that parents would keep a widowed daughter-in-law in the family in hopes of marrying her to a close relative of her former husband. That way, they could keep their family line going.
1: So Naomi took Ruth and Orpah with her?
2: Naomi loved them so much, it was an easy decision for her. But just outside the city, she began thinking, and a change came over her.
5: No. No, this isn't right. I shouldn't do this.
2: What is it, Naomi? Why have you stopped?
1: Are you ill?
5: No, not ill. I just can't do this to you.
2: Do what to us?
5: The Lord is punishing me, not you. But I've allowed that punishment to injure you. I'm sorry, I'm sorry.
2: Don't cry, Naomi. You have not injured us.
5: We don't understand what you mean. I want you to return to your parents' homes.
2: What? But why?
5: Because it's only right.
4: No! No!
2: We want to go with you to your people.
5: It's better for you to return. Do I have younger sons who could grow up to be your husbands?
2: It doesn't matter.
5: It does. You must return to your parents' homes. I'm too old to have a husband, even if that were possible, and I became pregnant tonight and bore sons. Would you wait for them to grow up? Oh, no, no. Now, come and kiss me, my daughter.
2: Mother.
5: The Lord bless you for your faithfulness to your husbands and to me. And may he grant that you find happiness with new husbands and new lives.
2: Naomi!
5: It's all right, Orpah. Farewell.
2: I love you.
5: And I you. Go. Go now. Ruth.
2: No. I'm staying with you.
5: Ruth, your sister-in-law has gone back to her people and to her gods. You should do the same.
2: I will not leave you. Where you go, I will go. Where you stay, I will stay. Where you live, I will live. Your people shall be my people, and your God, my God. I will die where you die and be buried by your side. May the Lord your God do terrible things to me if I allow anything but death to separate us. Do not make me go.
5: Oh,
2: please, Mother.
5: Oh, my daughter.

0: that Ruth could not be persuaded to go back, she stopped urging her. Then they both arose and continued their journey to Bethlehem and a new life.
1: Oh, that was beautiful.
2: Ruth was really brave, wasn't she?
0: Yes, she was.
3: She left her home and her whole life behind, just like Naomi did.
0: They were a lot alike. Maybe that's why they loved each other so much.
3: Love? Wait a minute. Is this the love story you were talking about, Connie? Love between a mother and daughter?
0: Partly, but there's more to it. A whole lot more.
2: Well, let's get on with it then.
0: Sorry, but I gotta get back to work.
3: Work? But you can't just leave us hanging.
2: Yeah, you have to tell us the rest of it.
0: Oh, I will.
3: When?
0: Tuesday night, in our Bible study.
3: Oh, Connie.
0: See you then.

0: Ruth's pledge to stay with Naomi is one of the most beautiful, touching, and courageous examples of loyalty ever recorded. Despite the fact that she had lost her own husband, Ruth chose to leave everything she had ever known because she loved Naomi. It's the same kind of love Jesus had, and it's a pattern of love and commitment we can all learn from. So, what do you think will happen to Ruth and Naomi? There are two ways to find out, of course. One is read ahead in the book of Ruth, which you should do anyway, and the other is keep listening. Until then, if you'd like to write to me, I'd love to hear from you. The address is Adventures in Odyssey, Colorado Springs, Colorado, 80995. 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

there. I'm John Rhys Davies with Lamplighter Theatre. I'd like to invite you to a place of history, mystery, and new beginnings. First, there's someone you need to meet. His name? Finian Jones. You might say he's a collector. A collector of words, wisdom, and wonders. Join me, won't you? Oh, and be prepared for an unexpected journey. One you are about to experience.

0: So help me understand, please. You've misplaced his body?
1: No, ma'am, not misplaced. His body is missing. In certain cases like this, the body is never found.
0: Sergeant, please understand. This is my dad we're talking about. You say his body is missing. You have no idea who set off the explosion. And you've completed your investigation? Seriously? And you're done?
1: No, ma'am. That's incorrect. I said we've completed the first phase of our investigation. There's still a lot more we have to do.
0: Sergeant, with all due respect, this is much bigger than you know. I've got to find out what happened.
1: Miss Jones, please calm down.
0: Okay? Calm down?
1: Miss Jones, I have a suspicion I know where you're going. There are sections of the building that are ready to collapse and areas we have not been able to enter yet. Now, I strongly recommend, Miss Jones, hello? Are you there? Miss Jones? Hello?
0: I'm here.
1: Okay, I was saying.
0: I'm sorry, now. I have to go. I can't believe this. It's gone. Destroyed. Oh, Finian's Antiques. Books, coffees, etc., especially, etc. Dad, I don't think I can ever forgive you for what you did. But you didn't deserve this. So this is the shop you told me about. Oh, there's still smoke. I don't know what you created here, but I can tell this place was you. Oh, what's this? No eating, drinking, or small thinking past this point. Sounds like something you would say. I wonder what's behind. What did you create here? Huh. A rolling ladder with a steam engine? What? That's unusual. And here we are. Oh. A door of mystery with a passcode. So much like Dad. I wonder where this leads. There are areas we have not been able to enter yet. A sergeant had no idea if Dad wanted you to be in here. I wonder. L-E-X-I.
2: Invalid entry.
0: Oh, well then. Ooh, Dad's birthday.
2: Invalid entry. In fact, it was not only invalid, it was positively pitiful. Yes, a wretchedly poor excuse for a passcode. Really now?
0: A door with an attitude.
2: An imposter with an attitude.
0: I am not an imposter.
2: I must remind you, this is your third attempt. Warning, if you enter the incorrect passcode, which you seem to be doing quite consistently, the floor will consequently open up and you will be dropped into a giant book, which will consequently close like a book sandwich. And you will become a cautionary bookmark for all imposters to come.
0: I am not... Oh... Never mind. I'm arguing with a door.
2: And the door is winning, I might add.
0: I'll deal with you later. Ugh, right now, I have to... Oh, these books. He loved his books. There must be thousands. Waterlogged. not. We haven't talked for a while. And this is why. Because nothing in life makes sense. I don't understand. If you're really a good God, really in charge of the whole world, why did you wreck mine? Oh, that's strange. How did Sis survive the fire? Hungering and Thirsting by Agnes Gibburn. Hold on. Is this what I think it is? Yes! Throne! Oh, the throne Dad made for me when I was a little girl. For our pretend castle. Oh, and he would read to me. Sir Malcolm and the Missing Prince. And we would act out all the parts. Remember, I was the queen, looking outside and seeing that rainbow light up the sky. This is my beautiful kingdom, and look up, my subjects. God is smiling on us. There's no more make-believe. The castle is gone. Kingdom destroyed. All that's left is ashes and gray sky. Dad always had a book for me. But I don't remember this one. One last book to share, huh, Dad? Chapter 1.

0: place. Why can't people clean up after themselves? What is this? It says, blessed are they which do hunger and thirst. Hunger and thirst? Blessed? What is this?
1: Whoa, hey, Kitty, look out!
2: You're okay there, Kitty.
0: Good enough, Dick. You need to be more careful.
2: Sorry about that. Sometimes this old cart has a mind of its own. Of course, you were standing in the middle of the street.
0: Well, I was just reading this paper.
2: Paper? Where'd you get it?
0: My face.
2: Your face?
0: Yeah, the wind blew it right in my face.
2: Maybe someone's trying to send you a message.
0: Strange sort of message that is. Look.
2: Blessed are they which do hunger and thirst. Yeah, you're right, this is a strange message.
0: Do you know what it means?
2: Well, if I remember right, it's something from the Bible.
0: The Bible? The book that they read in church?
2: All right, that's it.
0: Wait, you said if you remember. You've been to church before, Dick?
2: I have. I went to Sunday school once, and as I recall, they mentioned them words. They called it a verse.
0: They did?
2: Yeah, and this ain't the whole thing. There's more to it.
0: More? Oh, tell me, do tell!
2: Well, let's see. Blessed is them what hungers and thirsts. Blessed is them what hungers and thirsts and, thirsts.
0: Come on! What's the rest?
2: I'm sorry, Kitty. It's past me now. I can't remember. Guess I never rightly took it in.
0: Oh, I want to know. I mean, well, I get what hungry and thirsting is, but blessed? What's that?
2: Well, it means happy.
0: Happy? When you're hungry and thirsty? How can you be happy when you're hungry and thirsty?
2: I don't know nothing about it, Kitty. You best ask someone else.
0: I've no one to ask. Mum don't like being bothered. And anyone else would laugh.
2: You could always go to the church.
0: Would you take me? Maybe they'll let you in again.
2: No. I'm done with all that. I don't have time for such things no more. Besides, the only way I know how to be happy is by making money. Speaking of which, I need to meet with Mr. Mason, my supplier. Load up my cart and get to Market Street.
0: But Dick!
2: Sorry, Kitty. I'll see you later.
0: Blessed.

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5: Later that morning, Dick was just finishing loading up his cart with goods for Mr. Mason's.
6: Let's see. Okay. Leather pouches, jewelry, hats, fresh produce, crisp apples. I think that's it.
7: All set, Dick.
6: Oh, yes, sir, Mr. Mason. I'm loaded for bear.
7: So I see. If it was anybody else, I'd say you've got too much. But you always manage to sell everything.
6: I do my best, sir.
7: You do more than that. You still planning to open your own business?
6: Oh, yes, sir. I've been saving like a miser. Almost got enough to do it.
7: I've been thinking. I want to help you out. How would you like to partner up with me?
6: Really?
7: Sure. I'm getting on in years. I need to bring in fresh blood.
6: But why me?
7: You're a good salesman, and you've got a great head for business. Tell you what, you take your savings and invest them here, and I'll make you junior partner. This way, you won't have to start from scratch. I'll retire in a few years, and you can take over the whole shebang. It's good for you, and it'll help me out too. What do you say?
6: I say it sounds great. You won't mind if I take the day to think about it?
7: The day?
6: Not for me. I'm all in. But I do want to run it by me mum.
7: Well, there are other parties who are interested in the business. Maybe I'll...
6: No, wait. I'll be in right after work.
7: That a boy. I knew you'd make the right decision. Once I have your investment, we'll strike hands properly. Tommy Smith will be one sore loser once he finds I've given the partnership to you.
6: What luck. I'm sure Mum will agree. But I'll have the money for you as soon as I get back.
7: Good decision, Dick. I'll be waiting.
6: Yes, sir. Thank you.
7: Partner.
6: Right, partner. Well, I best be getting on me rounds. Daylight's burning. Hello. What's that? Someone crying. Coming from back here. Well, now. And who might you be?
8: Maggie.
6: And why the tears, eh? Are you lost? Did someone hurt you?
8: No. I'm so hungry.
6: Oh, that's it, is it? Well, shh. Don't cry, Maggie. Here, have an apple. It's nice and fresh.
8: But I don't have any money.
6: No worries. It's on me. I can do that because I'm a partner.
8: Thank you.
6: Oh, don't mention it. Now, where do you live? We best be getting you home. Oi! Especially before it starts raining. Woohoo! Look at them clouds. Come on, Maggie. We don't want to get drenched. Maggie? Where'd she go? Looks like that's all the selling for today. Time to go. Poor little thing.

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3: Meanwhile, Kitty had made it back to her apartment and was still contemplating the words on the paper when she heard footsteps coming up the stairs and a female voice.
4: Oh, Mom! Mummy? Oh! Oh!
5: No, dear, not your mother.
4: Sorry, Mrs. Fleming.
5: This is our new tenant, Kitty. He's going to be your upstairs neighbour. Mr. Scott, this is Kitty Swindon.
4: Pleased to meet you. That bundle sure looks right heavy. Can I help you with it?
6: No.
5: Right. Just this way, Mr. Scott, up these stairs.
3: Kitty watched them go, then sneaked up the stairs after them.
5: The room is up in the attic, but the roof don't leak, and it's a fair price, if I do say so myself. Never had a complaint yet. Here we are. Now, here's your key. Welcome to your new home. How rude.
4: Not much for words, is he?
5: Are you scared me, child? What have I told you about sneaking up on people?
4: I weren't sneaking. I was just curious, is all. Wonder what he was carrying. 'Twas an odd-looking bundle, I must say. He smelled a liquor, too.
5: Tain't none of your affair, Kitty Swindon. You just go back to your room and let him get settled in.
4: Well, he is my new neighbour.
5: Let him be. Go on now, shoo.
3: Kitty sighed and went back down the stairs to her apartment. She watched the rain fall from a window, contemplated the words on the paper some more, and finally fell asleep. And was awakened a couple hours later by a very strange sound.
4: Some sort of animal? Where? It's coming from upstairs. It stopped.
3: Kitty quickly shut her door, leaving it open just a slit so she could see the man. He stopped at the bottom of the stairs, pulled out a bottle, took a swig, wiped his mouth with his sleeve, and then headed down the rest of the stairs. When he had passed, Kitty quietly opened her door, stepped out into the hallway, and was just about to go upstairs when she heard a familiar voice from the stairwell below.
7: Oh, excuse me, sir.
4: It's Mum.
7: Hello, dear.
4: Oh, Mummy, I'm so glad you're home.
7: Here, I have some bread, but that's all. The rest of today's wages went to the landlady, and I won't get any more work until next week.
4: Bread? I'm so hungry.
7: Go ahead and eat.
4: Thank you, Mummy.
6: What about you?
7: I'll eat later. I need to get started on this mending for Miss Howard.
4: Mummy, can I ask you something?
7: I suppose.
4: I found a piece of paper today that said, "Blessed are they which do hunger and thirst." I asked Dick about it, and he said it's from the Bible, and that there's more to it, but he couldn't remember what. Do you know what the rest is?
7: After righteousness.
4: What?
7: That's next part. Blessed are they which do hunger and thirst after righteousness.
4: What's righteousness?
7: It's wanting to be good, Kitty, to do what is right.
4: And that makes you blessed?
7: Yes, dear, but I believe there's more after that, though I can't remember what it is.
4: Oh, I want to know. I must.
7: I know you do. Right now, you need to finish eating and go to bed.
4: Oh, but Mummy...
7: Please, Kitty, no more talk. Just finish up and go to bed.
4: Yes, Mummy. I'm finished. Good night.
7: Good night. How is it that I've come to this? Can't hardly keep the roof over our heads, let alone bread on the table.
8: My daughter's hungry, my hands are empty.

0: Oh, there it is again. That sound. Do you hear it, Mummy? Mummy? Oh, she's asleep. Poor Mummy. Oh, I have to know what that sound is. What if Mr. Scott should find me in there? He looked awful scary. I don't care. That poor cat sounds hurt. I have to know. What? Why? You're not a cat. You're a boy.
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0: What happened?
4: 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Someone broke in last night.
0: What?
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16: I'm so happy I won the spelling bee. I've got to tell Jack. Should I tell him about Jesus, too?
17: Of course you should. That's the best news of all. Guess what? You're listening to the one and only Keys for Kids. My name is Zach. Whenever something really awesome happens to me, I just have to tell one of my best friends. If you're the same way, then don't forget to tell your friends about the best news ever, Jesus. Maybe sometimes you feel embarrassed or you're worried your friend will laugh, but remember what the Apostle Paul wrote in Romans 1:16. He said, "I am not ashamed of the gospel because it is the power of God that brings salvation to everyone who believes." Now let's listen to our story. It's entitled, "The Very Best News." Tyler jumped off the school bus and ran home. He burst into the kitchen. "Mom, Mom, guess what?" He ran through the house until he found his mom. "I won the spelling bee. I did it." His eyes shone as he held out a big blue ribbon for her to see. Mom gasped and gave him a hug. "That's wonderful, Ty." Tyler nodded. "Now I get to compete in the regionals next month. I've got to text Jack and tell him." He picked up his tablet to send a message to his best friend, who had moved away a few months earlier. "What did Jack say?" Mom asked a while later. "He thought it was great," said Tyler. He sighed. "I wish we still went to the same school." "I know," said Mom. She picked up Tyler's ribbon and looked at it thoughtfully. "A lot has happened since we moved away, hasn't it? We weren't even going to church back then, but now we know Jesus." She smiled at Tyler. "I can understand why you wanted to tell Jack about winning the spelling bee right away. It's always fun to share good news, and that's certainly good news. But you have even better news than that. Have you shared it with Jack? Better news? Tyler asked. Mom nodded. The best news of all, in fact, about how Jesus died for us and rose again so we could be saved and have a new life with him. Oh, right. Tyler sat down on the couch and sighed. I'm a little afraid to come right out and tell him, he admitted. But I do want Jack to know Jesus, too. He got up and picked up his tablet. I'm going to do it right now. I'm going to tell him I've got the best news of all. He paused. Can I invite him to spend the weekend with us? He asked eagerly. I think his mom will let him come. Then he could come to church with us and learn more about Jesus. Would that be okay? Mom smiled. Of course. Well, how about you? Have you shared good news with someone lately about something exciting that happened? What about the very best news of all, that Jesus died and rose from the dead so we could be saved? Have you told anyone about that? Share the good news of Jesus with others so they can know him too. If you need more information on what it means to know Jesus, just get your parents' permission first. Then go to keysforkids.net/salvation. Our key verse is Romans 1:16.
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10: Welcome in to Wretched Radio. I am Jimmy Hicks, and I know you're wondering, why am I hearing your voice first? Where's Todd? We're doing something a little bit different on Wretched Radio today. If you listen closely to Wretched Radio, you have heard us talk about Phil Johnson's recent sermon on Christian nationalism. Well, Todd recorded a long-form video working his way through that sermon, and that's what we're going to listen to today, because there are some very vital things that we believe Christians need to hear that both Phil said in his sermon and Todd said in this video. And one note before we jump in, you're not going to hear much difference when you hear Todd. You are, however, going to hear Phil Johnson a little differently. We sped him up. There's a lot of content in that sermon that Phil preached, and we wanted to be able to fit as much of that into this program as possible.
11: What did John MacArthur think about Christian nationalism? So glad you asked.
12: In February of 2024, in one of our Q&A sessions here at Grace Church, John MacArthur hosted on a Sunday evening, someone asked him, how should we consider Christian nationalism? And John answered, there is no such thing. He said, there is no such thing as Christian nationalism. And then he went on to explain what the Bible says about how the kingdom of God will come to earth and how Christ himself will come and to rule and to reign. And there's one sentence from that clip that constantly circulates in various forums online, usually in video, and it's where he says, there is no such thing as Christian nationalism. And I'm frequently asked, what did John mean by that? Here's my answer. He was not saying that no such movement exists, because it obviously does. What he was saying is that the political ideology that is currently cloaked in religious dogma and using the name Christian nationalism is really not Christian at all. It has no basis in scripture. It is fraught with ideas and expectations that are antagonistic to a biblical view of the kingdom of Christ and the role of the church and the coming of the millennium. It's a political strategy that is pretending to be an article of the Christian faith.
11: In other words, John MacArthur wasn't a big fan of Christian nationalism, nor is one Phil Johnson, who delivered a magnus opus. This is a beauty. This will bring clarity to the conversation regarding theonomy, dominionism, Christian nationalism. It's all the rage on the internet machine, and it is high time that Christians sort it and draw conclusions. I believe we've had enough time chatting about the subject. We have enough information. Both sides have presented their cases. I think it's time every Christian render the verdict. What is my personal take on Christian nationalism? Before you can answer that question, you got to know what this monster is.
12: People who self-identify as Christian nationalists don't all mean the same thing by it. They fall along what is a very long spectrum that goes from somewhat benign political opinions, conservative politics usually, all the way to dangerous doctrines and then way out into the realm of evil ideology. The more or less benign Christian nationalists are simply political conservatives who want to harness the power of government in order to use it to try to advance the influence of Christianity and build the kingdom of Christ. And then at the radical other end of the spectrum, the most troubling brands of Christian nationalism are usually extremist campaigns, and in fact, it seems to be a growing movement. These are some of the

0: loudest advocates of Christian nationalism. They have become the most visible group who bear that name, and they are overtly racist, and some are shameless neo-Nazis. They don't even try to hide that fact, and they have become loud and bold and far more influential than they deserve to be.
1: To be clear, not every self-identifying Christian nationalist is way out there on the fringe, but increasingly, you are going to be shocked at this. There are some self-proclaimed Christian nationalists who are saying things that... Yikes.
0: Here are some comments that some of these characters have posted on social media. I'll read them to you. Corey Mahler, quote, by any objective scientific standard, blacks are not fully human. He has a page of comments on Telegram, that's another social media app, where he has posted these comments. On December 4th, 2024, he wrote, Adolf Hitler was a Christian prince. May God grant that he was not the last. November 29th, 2024, the starting position and the floor for Christian nationalism is the removal of all foreigners from the West. Which is, to translate, he's saying his goal is the elimination of all ethnicities other than whites with Western European ancestry. That's what he wants. And he's also openly anti-Semitic. November 24th, 2024, I pray that our great-grandchildren will never hear or see the word Jew outside a chapter on their wickedness in a history book. And there are pages of that kind of thing online from Corey Mahler, but those four quotations should be enough to convince you that I am not being unfair when I say he's a white supremacist and a neo-Nazi. And it's surprising, to me shocking, that someone like that would have such a large following. He himself might proudly embrace those labels, neo-Nazi, white supremacist, or he might describe himself with euphemisms that acknowledge but attempt to hide that reality. But that's what he is. At the very least, he does and says everything he can to make clear that he likes Hitler and he looks down on any ethnicity that is not white and European. And still, despite all of that, he professes to be a Christian who believes the Bible. And he is accumulating lots of followers, virtually all of whom are likewise professing Christians, many of whom have come from the same districts of the evangelical movement that you and I inhabit. And Corey Mahler's brand of extremism bears watching. There is a real risk that he and the Stone Choir podcast are already influencing some of the young men right here in our midst.
1: No. Not everybody is that extreme. There are gradations. The quotes that Phil Johnson just delivered, these are people on the right side of Christian nationalism. But there are others that you should be aware of, not as extreme, but definitely in the Christian nationalism camp, saying things that are...
0: just a little more towards the center of that spectrum, you'll find Joel Webbin. He's a Reformed Baptist pastor, senior pastor of Covenant Bible Church in the Georgetown Hutto area, which is near Austin, Texas. Joel Webbin claims to be a 1689 Baptist, confessional Baptist, which means on the surface, most of the biblical doctrine that he would formally affirm is compatible with what we believe and teach. But frankly, Joel Webbin is better known for his right-wing political demagoguery than for his spiritual leadership. He famously referred to Nazi Germany as a Christian nation, and he suggested that in World War II, the United States ought to have sided with Hitler rather than forming an alliance with the Russians to defeat Germany. Joel Webbin says he's pretty sure that the Holocaust was, quote, probably not as bad as we've been told, unquote. And he speculates that Hitler probably didn't know about the atrocities that were being carried out in Nazi concentration camps. And in describing his brand of Christian nationalism, Webbin says he would like in America to have a supreme leader like Caesar, not a constitutional republic with democratic guardrails, but a supreme dictator who, quote, just rules with an iron fist. He said this, quote, you have to reward friends and punish enemies. You then have to terrorize, absolutely terrorize. Your enemies should be having nightmares every night thinking about what the Christians are going to do to them. That's what civil magistrate is. He is a terror to those who do evil, the Christian prince. That's what Joel Webbin, a Baptist pastor, means by Christian nationalism. And he believes it is the duty of the church and of all Christians individually, quote, to have power, and with that power, to crush our enemies and reward our friends. He says, quote, it's okay to have a country. Listen to me, Christian. You are allowed to have a country. You are. It's okay to say, no, this country, this nation is for us and our posterity. It is not for Hindus. It is not for Muslims. And it's not for Jews. It belongs to Christians.
1: It's not for Jews. It belongs to Christians. Now, there's a tune we've heard sung before, and it ain't a pretty melody. What is going on inside of some Christian nationalistic camps?
0: Along with the rise of Christian nationalism in the past 4 or 5 years, there's been a steep rise in anti-Jewish sentiment among professing Christians. You have virulent strains of anti-Semitism that I never thought possible among Bible-believing people, and especially in a post-World War culture, and it's suddenly become almost stylish among younger evangelicals to despise Jews and hate the nation of Israel. Joel Webbin sees Jews and frankly, all non-Christians as second-class citizens. And as he outlines his plan for the takeover of government, of Jews in particular, he says this: Jews cannot hold public office. They can live here, and they can live here peacefully, but no, this is a Christian nation, and those who reject Christ and hate Christ, they can be in the car, but they don't get to drive.
1: The new 2027 Cadillac anti-Semitism DeVille model. Zoinks, Scoob. Phil Johnson has shared with us some of the extreme aspects of Christian nationalism, but please note that that extreme aspect, it's starting to filter into other Christian nationalist camps. In other words, the racism and the anti-Semitism, it is a big problem. Speaking of which, Phil Johnson is going to cite his biggest problem. It doesn't happen to be the same biggest problem that I have, but this is his.
0: And this is my main complaint with every flavor of Christian nationalism. It always seems to be more about nationalism than about Christianity. Christian nationalists seem to believe that the remedy for everything that's wrong with society lies in better government, social politics, political power, and law. And so they put almost no stress on the need for repentance or the value of suffering for Christ's sake or humble character or the fruit of the Spirit. They tend to bristle and push back if you ever suggest that a spiritual awakening would be better for our nation than a political revolution, because their main interests lie in the realm of earthly politics, not heavenly values. To be perfectly clear, I have no doubt that a majority of people who promote Christian nationalism would not endorse ideas as extreme as some of the examples I've cited. They're not all neo-Nazis, but I am equally sure that these outspoken extremists are the loudest and most persistent and most influential voices touting this movement. And for that reason, I fear that the extremists do represent the trajectory that most of Christian nationalism is on.
1: Whilst I certainly agree with Phil Johnson's assessment, my biggest problem with Christian nationalism, and please note, so many of the Christian nationalists are Christians. They're genuine believers. This is not an essential doctrine. This is not a division doctrine, but it is an important doctrine because so much of this conversation is making its way into the church and it's causing problems. So many of these young people in particular, they catch these ideas, they get very fervent about them, then they approach the pastor, tell him he needs to be more Christian nationalistic, more muscular, more outspoken, more political, and these individuals go about the business of trying to make converts in the context of a local church. In other words, it causes problems, and that troubles me. But the biggest problem that I actually have with Christian nationalism is it's not biblical.
2: And that's going to take us straight to the next part of Phil Johnson's sermon as he defines what Christian nationalism is next on Wretched Radio. Hey, thanks for listening to Wretched Radio today. Seriously, I mean it. Thank you so much for being a part of what we do here at Fortis Institute, not just with Wretched Radio, but with all of our other content that we're producing on a daily basis. 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It takes studio time, equipment, staff, distribution, and it all adds up. And the reason that we are able to continue doing this at the level that we've been doing it is because of our gospel partners. 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And so if our ministry has ever been a source of encouragement for you, would you consider joining us as an ongoing monthly gospel partner? You can get all of the answers to all of the questions that you likely have at FortisInstitute.org right now. Wretched. 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Amazing gospel.
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3: Important dates in Christian history. 1735. The Great Awakening under Jonathan Edwards stirs the American colonies with many conversions and individual returns to heartfelt faith. Because of this awakening, a number of divinity schools were founded, including Princeton, Dartmouth, and Rutgers. 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
2: Welcome back into Wretched Radio. I am Jimmy Hicks, and we are listening as Todd works his way through Phil Johnson's recent sermon on Christian nationalism. And when we left off, Todd had left us with his central objection to the whole idea of Christian nationalism. He doesn't believe the Bible gives the church that assignment. And before you can make that case, you've got to be clear about what Christian nationalism actually is and what it's asking the church to do. And that is exactly where we're going next.
1: I can easily cite 50 verses, I'm not kidding, 50 verses from the New Testament that would denounce Christian nationalism, that would clearly define the realms of jurisdictional authority. Church, one. Government, another. Family, a third. And those lines and those boundaries, they're clearly spelled out for us. My issue with Christian nationalism is it isn't biblical. Now, you might be saying to yourself, okay, what exactly are we talking about here when we talk about Christian nationalism? Phil Johnson does a bang-up job of defining that for us, because so often the media says, hey, that dude sang the national anthem. He's a Christian nationalist. No, I don't think that's Christian nationalism. I think that's just being patriotic. So what exactly is Christian nationalism?
0: Now, let me give you a definition that I think covers every flavor of Christian nationalism along the entire spectrum. Christian nationalism is a politically driven theology, pseudo-theology, whose central concern is to gain control of government power and put it in the hands of Christians. It's that simple. In essence, they want to make the state subordinate to the church. They want our nation's identity and institutions and laws to be categorically Christian. They believe Christianity should enjoy a privileged place in the public square, and that government should actively promote and defend Christian doctrines and Christian values. Or to say it another way, the goal of Christian nationalism is for the church to harness the machinery and the power of secular government and use that to make society itself Christian. In the words of a friend of mine, he says, quote, Christian nationalism is just Roman Catholic integralism with Protestant characteristics. It is a political move disguised as a theological move.
1: That is Christian nationalism. And that's why I think it is not biblical. Why? Well, many reasons, but one of those reasons that Phil Johnson is going to affirm is it erases the lines of realms of jurisdictional authority.
0: The underlying presuppositions of modern Christian nationalism are, you can think of it like this, basically the same ideas that created state-run churches across Europe after the Protestant Reformation. And on the face of it, reforming government and society to make them more Christian, that may sound like a noble goal, right? I mean, if that were accomplished, it would make us and our lives much more comfortable. But I see two significant problems with that. One, that is not the work Christ has given his church to do. It's not an idea that you will find anywhere in the teaching of Jesus. It has more in common with the worldview of the zealots of Jesus' time. Jesus himself never affirmed or encouraged zealotry. And in fact, at least one of the 12, Simon the Zealot, had to leave zealotry behind in order to follow Jesus. The zealots were a political party that thought Rome had no business ruling over Israel. And when Jesus was asked about paying taxes to the pagan-dominated government of Rome, Jesus' response was an explicit denial of the central principle of zealotry. He said, render to Caesar the things that are Caesar's and to God the things that are God's. But Christian nationalism is basically proposing that the church needs to render to Christ the things that are Caesar's. And put a pin in that. We'll come back to it.
1: Pin placed. We have to come back to that. But before we do, let's go back in time. Let's take a look at the history of Christian nationalism. You say the history of Christian nationalism, it started, what, like a few years ago? Oh, no. It's actually been kind of simmering in America for about 20 years, give or take. But the history of Christian nationalism is centuries old. Whilst people in Europe probably wouldn't have identified with the moniker Christian nationalism, Christian nationalism in various forms is not new. Think magisterial Europe, when there was a blending of church and state. Think Holy Roman Empire. Think of the Anglican Church, the official church of the government, where the king or the queen is the head of the Church of England. In other words, we actually have a history. We actually have some scientific data, if you will, on Christian nationalism. And the bottom line is, it's been tried. Many, many times, the idea that the church should be very heavily involved in government, if not running government, this is Solomon was right again. There's nothing new under the sun. It has been tried, and it's always been found wanting. And that is why, in my estimation, a Christian nationalism can't work, because it's not biblical and because it's never worked.
0: Problem number two, Christian nationalism is simply a revival of the worldview that subjugated the entire Western world to the evils of the Holy Roman Empire back in the Dark Ages. And that was, of course, a social and political disaster that lasted for centuries. So the underlying idea of Christian nationalism is not anything new. It's been tried and failed and tried and failed again and again and again. And I want to stress that. All such experiments, all of them, without exception, have failed, including all the best attempts at establishing Protestant governments that embrace biblical values and are built on a foundation of biblical law. In fact, all of them have failed spectacularly, from Calvin's Geneva to Cromwell's England to Puritan Massachusetts to the Netherlands under Abraham Kuyper. You may not be familiar with Kuyper, but Abraham Kuyper was a brilliant Reformed pastor and theologian, very conservative, very biblically minded. He wrote more than a dozen important and valuable and generally excellent theological works. I have several of his books in my library, and I treasure them. He's also prime minister of the Netherlands during the first decade of the 20th century, and his goal was for Holland to be the quintessential Dutch Reformed society, a shining example of how wonderful a nation might be if biblical law is imposed by federal mandate. But if you're familiar with the reputation Amsterdam has achieved in our generation, you know how completely Abraham Kuyper's political strategy failed. Cromwell's Puritan rule in England was an even greater disaster than that. Oliver Cromwell was crowned Lord Protector of England and Scotland and Ireland for 5 years between 1653 and 1658. The Puritans had overthrown the king, Charles I, and they had established a Protestant Calvinist government. Cromwell, who was a devoted Puritan himself, and I think privately a very godly man, became the head of state. No less than John Owen served as his personal advisor and his military chaplain. And if you love the Protestant Reformation like I do, that may sound really wonderful. But Cromwell's government became so odious to the people who had to live under it that after Cromwell died, the British Parliament brought Charles II out of exile and crowned him king. And it went back to a monarchy, so that even to this day, England has a monarch who holds the title head of the Church of England. I think the current King Charles has renounced that because he's so non-religious. But that's been the case for centuries. The Christian government that was envisioned by the Puritans, that they actually had for a time, didn't last more than half a decade. And the Puritans were harshly persecuted when their government failed. In fact, listen to historians Will and Ariel Durant after they give a long and very detailed account of Cromwell's reign and the failure of the Puritan interregnum. The Durants said this, quote, Cromwell's religious piety was apparently sincere, and all who knew him attested to that. His letters, his speeches are half sermons, but perhaps he assumed too readily that God was his right hand, because although his private morals were impeccable, his public morals were no better than those of other rulers. He used deception or force when he thought it necessary to his major purposes. And then Will Durant added this, which is a profound statement. No one has yet reconciled Christianity with government. That statement sums up the problem nicely. No one has yet reconciled Christianity with government.
1: There are even more instances of efforts to try to mingle church and state, all of which have resulted in utter disaster. James Madison one of our founding fathers, he wrote that any time the world, the government, gets involved in the garden of the church, the flowers are always trampled. He believed that the mingling of church and state was actually a threat to Christianity. He believed that it was bad for gospel witness. We saw that, for instance, in Massachusetts. If you remember, Roger Williams got driven out because he wanted a separation of church and state. What did he get for his troubles? They kicked him out in the dead of winter. He had to walk through the woods in the snow.

0: almost died. Quakers that wouldn't submit to more of a Christian nationalism, shall we say. Some of them were actually executed. The history is replete with failures of Christian nationalism. That should be enough to put an end to the conversation, but it's not, because the people, again, brothers and sisters who are Christian nationalists, they believe their position is biblical. The history is replete with failures of Christian nationalism. That should be enough to put an end to the conversation, but it's not, because the people, again, brothers and sisters who are Christian nationalists, they believe their position is biblical. How do they get there? I do not think they get there from any explicit Bible verses. At the very best, I believe they're implicit. And the biggest argument I think that they would marshal, believe it or not, is that Christian nationalism is eschatological.
1: The fallacy underlying almost all strains of Christian nationalism is a postmillennial eschatology. Postmillennialism is the view that it is the duty of the church to establish the kingdom of Christ on earth, and then once the church has gained dominion, then Jesus will return to take the throne. And I hope you can see immediately why Christian nationalism would appeal to someone with that view of the end times. But the chief problem with postmillennialism is that there is no suggestion anywhere in Scripture that it is the duty of the church to establish political control in the world before Christ will return to reign and rule. Rather, Christ will establish his kingdom for himself.
2: And now the argument moves from history to theology. If Christian nationalism's been tried before, and if the New Testament has never assigned the church the task of taking political control, why are so many Christians convinced that it should? Phil Johnson says a major part of that answer is eschatology, specifically a view of the kingdom that places the responsibility on the church to establish Christ's rule on earth before he returns. And that's exactly where we're going to pick up next on Wretched.
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4: We need to be able to speak about our grief and have safe people to witness that. And we need to express it in our emotions. We need to be able to express grief. To be free of old wounds is a big one. As you go through the journey, what are the what ifs? What are the kind of bargaining with God? What are the old wounds that need to be really addressed and resolved? And that's where counseling can be of help. And then to integrate the pain and loss into your story. It's part of life. It is part of our story now. It's not who I am, but it's part of how God is shaping me, to integrate that and then to make meaning. The fifth is really significant. How will I make meaning of this?
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6: 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But instead, it's usually waking up at full throttle and getting the family's lunches made and out the door before you're late for work. 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I mean, those little deers. Remind yourself of that every now and then to keep that little herd in perspective.
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8: 91.5, the blessing weather. I'm meteorologist Mike Cox. Tonight we will have partly cloudy conditions, and there is a small chance of a shower or thunderstorm that actually could happen at any time tonight. We'll have a low of 64 degrees, but I think mostly dry weather throughout tonight. Now, tomorrow it'll be a partly cloudy Friday. We're going to still have hot temperatures with highs close to 90. Scattered afternoon and evening showers and storms will be possible for Friday, though. On Saturday, sunny skies, few afternoon showers and storms, and a high of 88.
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10: Books of the Bible. Philippians was written by Paul from a Roman prison. It is often called the Epistle of Joy for its encouraging tone. In this letter, Paul encourages the Philippians to live in a manner worthy of the gospel by steadfastness and humility in Christ.

0: cheerful obedience to God, who is working in us to bring about his good pleasure. 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
1: And we are back here on Wretched Radio. We've been listening to a long-form video that Todd recently recorded, working his way through the sermon that Phil Johnson recently preached on Christian nationalism. And we left off with Phil making the case that much of Christian nationalism is driven by eschatology. And so now comes the obvious question. Who establishes Christ's kingdom on earth? Is it the church, or is it Christ himself?
2: Zephaniah 3, verse 8, where God says, wait for me, declares Yahweh, wait for me. For the day when I arise up as a witness, indeed, my judgment is to assemble the nations, to gather kingdoms, to pour out on them my indignation, all my burning anger, for all the earth will be devoured by the fire of my zeal. God himself will do this. Daniel 2, verse 44, the God of heaven will cause a kingdom to rise up, which will never be destroyed, and that kingdom will not be left for another people. It will crush and put an end to all earthly kingdoms, but it will itself stand forever. It will crush and put an end to all earthly kingdoms, including the ones the Christian nationalists want to build. Notice, it is Yahweh's own work to crush and put an end to the nations of the earth. He will establish the millennial kingdom ruled by the Messiah. And Daniel 7, verse 27 says, his kingdom will be an everlasting kingdom, and all the dominions will serve and obey him. Revelation 11, verse 15 describes how and when the earthly kingdom of Christ will be established. After the pouring out of the divine wrath against a rebellious world at the sound of the seventh trumpet, Scripture says there are loud voices in heaven saying, the kingdoms of this world have become the kingdoms of our Lord and of his Christ, and he shall reign forever and ever. So the earthly kingdom of God will be brought to earth by Christ at his second coming and not before. Between now and then, his throne is in heaven. He is seated there. He is the rightful Lord over all the universe, but evil rulers still occupy thrones and earthly thrones. And in 2 Corinthians chapter 4, verse 4, even the devil is called the god of this age. John 16, 11 calls Satan the ruler of this world.
3: What war are we to be waging until Jesus returns? Well, if you're post-mill and a Christian nationalist, you would argue it's a political war, it's an education war, it's an entertainment war. Any of the mountains of culture, seven of them, give or take, they all need to be conquered. And once we do, then that will usher the return of Jesus Christ. In other words, eschatology drives much of the Christian nationalist movement. But we really need to take a close look at the Bible. What is the war that Christians are waging?
2: And meanwhile, both Ephesians chapter 6 and 2 Corinthians chapter 5 describe the Christian warfare as a spiritual conflict. It's not a campaign to seize control of political power. It is a spiritual war against falsehood and evil. It is a fight to see souls saved. Spiritual warfare can't be waged with earthly or carnal weapons. The only proper weapon in this conflict is the sword of the Spirit, which is the word of God. That's Ephesians 6:17. That's talking about the truth of God's word, with particular emphasis on the gospel, which is to be proclaimed relentlessly against the lies of the devil and the dangerous ideologies of a depraved world. And our duty is to declare and to defend that truth, the truth that can and does rescue people from this present evil age. We are never instructed to try to redeem our culture or to set up a kingdom of our own within this present evil age. Christ's final defeat of Satan, when he puts the devil into exile, that is what accomplishes the coming of Christ's kingdom to earth. Revelation 12, verse 10, the Apostle John writes, then I heard a loud voice in heaven saying, now the kingdom of our God and the authority of his Christ have come, for the accuser of our brethren has been thrown down. Now, when Satan is ultimately cast into exile by Christ. And so when we pray, thy kingdom come, that's what we're praying for. Not that we, the church, can overthrow government or overtake the reins of political dominion or move into power by some strategic means of our own, but that Christ will return and establish his kingdom.
3: We are fighting a spiritual battle, not a national political battle. We're fighting a spiritual war, and for that war, we know that it's spiritual. Even if we weren't told it's a spiritual war, which we've actually been told it is, just consider the armaments. What are the weapons that we're supposed to be using to wage that war? Well, it's obvious. They're spiritual weapons.
2: The weapons we have been given to fight this war are not the carnal, earthly tools of conflict. 2 Corinthians 10, verse 4, says that very thing. The weapons of our warfare are not of the flesh, but divinely powerful for what? For the tearing down of strongholds, as we tear down what kind of strongholds? Speculations and every lofty thing raised up against the knowledge of God. He's talking about ideas, ideology, belief systems. Those are the strongholds we aim to tear down and to take every thought captive to the obedience of Christ. You don't do that with a sword. You don't do that with a ballot in the voting box. You do that by proclaiming the gospel. In other words, we are engaged in a spiritual war here on earth. It's spiritual. It's ideological. Our struggle is not against flesh and blood, but against the rulers, against the authorities, against the world forces of this darkness, against the spiritual forces of wickedness in the heavenly places. That is describing spiritual powers, the devil and his minions and their lies. It's not talking about the Democratic Party, or at least not specifically about them. I think they're included in that. The goal, according to 2 Corinthians 10:5, is to tear down speculations and every lofty thing raised up against the knowledge of God, and to take every thought captive to the obedience of Christ. So it's a war for truth itself. And the goal is to rescue the souls of people who are imprisoned in fortresses of lies and sin. We're not fighting for a society where unredeemed people are placed under tighter moral boundaries by a government that tries to impose righteousness by legal means. That is not the point. And in fact, Galatians 2:21 says, if righteousness comes through the law, then Christ died needlessly. You can't, by legislation, make a person whose heart is evil into something righteous. And therefore, you can't fix society merely by political means. And furthermore, 2 Corinthians 10:4, the weapons of our warfare are not of the flesh, but divinely powerful for tearing down of strongholds. And again, these are falsehoods, wicked worldviews, bad ideologies, fraudulent religions, twisted doctrines, atheism. And also to repeat, what is the one offensive weapon that is perfectly suited for that kind of spiritual warfare? Scripture's clear. It's the sword of the Spirit, which is the word of God. It's not a vote in the voting booth. And in such a battle, we cannot effectively use literal swords and guns and knives. And we must not rely on political strategies, election campaigns, or civil law. Those things do all have a good and beneficial place. And I'm totally in favor of laws against unrighteousness. I hope you are too. And I hope you vote. And I hope how you vote reflects biblical wisdom. But no law will ever change the hearts of sinners. And therefore, there is no legislative remedy or political power or other earthly force that can redeem a society that has set itself against God. That would be a carnal hope.
3: With that as our backdrop, let's get to the source that is absolutely the most important. The weightiest voice in this conversation belongs to our Savior. Was Jesus a Christian nationalist?
2: Jesus was not a Hebrew nationalist. And he would not condone Christian nationalism. He doesn't forbid to pay taxes to Caesar. The Jewish leaders who brought him to Pilate bore false witness, and they leveled a completely false charge against Jesus. And they did so knowingly because they had tested him publicly on that very point so recently, earlier that same week. And second, it's hard to reconcile Jesus' unqualified statement about rendering to Caesar the things that are Caesar's with the Christian nationalist idea that believers have a duty to subjugate Caesar or the state to the church. The claim that you sometimes hear from the extreme end of the Christian nationalism spectrum is that since Christ is Lord over all, and he is, then Caesar has no actual right to wield government authority in the first place. And that, of course, makes Romans 13, verse 1 impossible to interpret, because Romans 13, 1 says the powers that be are ordained of God. And it said that that was written when Nero was in place. And third, a lot of the confusion surrounding all of these issues is cleared up when we understand that Jesus recognizes two distinct realms here, the kingdom of Caesar and the kingdom of God. Caesar's realm is earthly and it's temporary. Christ's kingdom spans heaven and earth, and it's transcendent and eternal. So they're as different as it could possibly be.
3: Let's fast forward. We've looked at the past. We've been looking at the Bible. Let's see what the Bible says about the future. How is all of this going down? How is everything going to wrap up? Are we to get the nations prepared in order to usher in the return of Jesus Christ? Or does the Bible teach that Jesus Christ is going to return and he is the one who's going to subdue the nations?
2: The kingdom of Christ is not manifest on earth in the form of a visible throne with power over the state. Christ himself makes that clear in his testimony before Pilate. Here in John 18:33, when Pilate asks Jesus, "Are you the king of the Jews?" Jesus responds first with a question of his own. "Are you saying this from yourself, or did others tell you about me?" And that frustrates Pilate. You know, he's not the one under interrogation here. Jesus asks him a question. He's also clearly not happy at all with the fact that the Jewish leaders have handed him this case. It's a political hot potato. And so Jesus answers again, "My kingdom is not of this world. If my kingdom were of this world, then my servants would be fighting But as it is, my kingdom is not from here. Those are profound statements, reminders that the kingdom of Christ is not like any merely earthly kingdom. It is not established by military force or political power. It will not be built by the church. It exists right now in heaven, and it will come down from heaven with Christ when he returns and puts the finishing touches on his conquest of the devil. And we recognize the heavenly origin of Christ's kingdom every time we pray, "Thy kingdom come." This is and always has been one of the central biblical truths about Christ's lordship, his kingdom, his second coming. He is the conquering king. He is Lord of all, and he will establish his throne on earth when he returns. Meanwhile, mere men cannot do that. We are not told to do that. We're not sent to overcome governments and overthrow political parties. We are sent to take the gospel message into all the world and make disciples.
1: And that brings the issue, I think, into a pretty sharp focus for us. Christ's kingdom doesn't advance because the church captures enough political power. Jesus told Pilate, "My kingdom is not of this world." The church has been given a mission, and scripture is pretty clear about that mission. It's to proclaim the gospel, it's to make disciples, and it's to trust Christ himself to establish his kingdom. And there is much more to Phil Johnson's case, and Todd still has more to say about it next on Wretched Radio.
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8: Titles of Christ. In the Bible, Jesus is given many titles that teach us about who he is and what he has done. Jesus is called the door. A door serves to provide or prevent access. Thieves and robbers are prevented from entering in, but those who trust in Christ are able to come through him into eternal salvation.
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1: Welcome back into Wretched Radio. I'm Jimmy Hicks. We've been listening to Todd work his way through Phil Johnson's most recent sermon on Christian nationalism. And we spent a lot of time asking what Scripture actually gives the church to do. Todd's going to continue to work through this sermon, and the focus is going to turn to political power. It's going to turn to changing a culture and

0: changing human behavior, and whether any of those things can actually accomplish what the gospel can do.
1: Not only do I think it is not biblical that it is the church's job to get all of the nations in subjection to Jesus Christ in order for him to return, the Bible makes it clear he's the one who brings all of the nations in subjection to him. He's the one who rules with an iron rod. It's not only not biblical, I think it is entirely impractical. Can you imagine that happening? Has it ever happened? Have we even come close to that? And so for all of those reasons, I think it's clear that Jesus wasn't a Christian nationalist. And if you'd like to see our Savior in action to support that claim, I think we have to look no further than the garden.
2: But back to Peter in Gethsemane. He had been admonished by Jesus about the danger of losing his courage and denying Christ. He had solemnly promised the Lord, even though all may fall away because of you, I will never fall away. He was determined, and in his mind, he was simply fulfilling that promise by wielding his sword against these armed adversaries. He was probably shocked when Jesus rebuked him and de-escalated this whole confrontation. Luke tells us Jesus even healed Malchus's ear on the spot. Luke 22:51. Jesus answered and said, "Stop, no more of this." And he touched his ear and healed him. So I hope you understand, this was a sharp rebuke to Peter. John 18:11, Jesus said to Peter, "Put the sword into the sheath. The cup which the Father has given me, shall I not drink it?" And Matthew 26 adds even more detail, verses 52 and 53. Jesus said to him, "Put your sword back into its place, for all of those who take up the sword shall perish by the sword. Or do you think I cannot appeal to my Father, and he will at once put at my disposal more than 12 legions of angels?" So he implies there that Peter could have been judged guilty of a capital crime for what Peter thought was a righteous defensive act of holy war. And he furthermore states, Jesus does, that he himself could have defeated the Roman army and the Jewish Sanhedrin without any help from Peter if that had been the plan of God. However, he says, Matthew 26:54, "How will the scriptures be fulfilled, which say that it must happen this way?" And that's a good question for Christian nationalists. If your campaign to control the nation's government were successful, how would the scriptures be fulfilled that tell us Christ himself will overthrow the kingdoms of this world when he returns in glory? Revelation 19:15 again, "From his mouth comes a sharp sword so that with it he may strike down the nations, and he will rule them with a rod of iron." You and I have not been commissioned to fight that kind of battle for the time being.
1: When Peter was acting like a Hebrew nationalist, what was at stake? The gospel. He was trying to thwart Jesus' march to the cross, which means we wouldn't have a gospel. We wouldn't have forgiveness of sins. And that really is another one of the really big problems with Christian nationalism. It actually undermines the gospel.
2: As we've seen, church history is full of cautionary tales about this. Political power is not what the church needs in order to make a difference in our culture. Every time Christians have seemed to have the upper hand in the realm of politics and government, the result has proved detrimental to the advancement of the gospel. John MacArthur used to point this out, pointing out that during the Iron Curtain years, when communists persecuted and even outlawed biblical Christianity in Russia and Eastern Europe, the church grew there anyway. But in Western Europe, where Christians were free to worship and witness, there the testimony of the gospel died out almost completely. And when communism failed around 1989 or so, communities of believers in those beleaguered Iron Curtain countries came out of hiding in abundance. But Western Europe's culture had lost all but the very last vestiges of Christian influence. You had large cathedrals that were devoid of worshipers. Evangelical churches with a clear gospel message were rare and still are in Western Europe. You see the same phenomenon in the New Testament. The gospel message does not spread by political clout or majority opinion. Earthly power has never been necessary, never even been helpful in the advance of the kingdom of Christ. And the church needs to concentrate on proclaiming the gospel and making disciples of individuals. As individual Christians, you and I need to invest more energy into that task rather than burning up all of our resources doing little more than trying to influence voters in the next election.
1: Is there anybody who isn't sympathetic to the Christian nationalist concern of what's happening in Western civilization? We all feel that, don't we? We get that. It's like, the way the people are behaving and what we're doing to children and babies in the womb and gender and all of these issues, it's driving us bonkers. And we want to do something. I feel that. But simply forcing people to behave more morally is a goal that God has never been after. Never. God is not a fan of people who pretend to be good, but have hearts that are wicked and deceived. They perhaps have a veneer of morality, but their hearts are far from him. That has never been God.

0: desire.
1: Jeremiah was commissioned as a prophet as a very young man and brought to his prophetic office at what was really the best time ever after the kingdom divided. He was a prophet in the southern kingdom, the one kingdom that had a few kings that were faithful, and he came to be a prophet at the height of Josiah's rule. Josiah, scripture emphatically says, was the best king Israel or that Judah ever had. And there was none like him before or after him. He instituted all kinds of reformations. He tore down all of the pagan shrines and beat the idols into powder. And it says he sprinkled them on the graves of the idolaters. You got to love this guy. He was as thorough a reformer as possible.

0: being deceived. And government power and better laws will not change the fact that evil people are evil. Only the Holy Spirit can change hearts, and he does that through the gospel.
1: So for all of those reasons, I think the conversation regarding Christian nationalism can and should come to a conclusion. It's not biblical. It's simply not there. Second of all, it has been tried historically, and it has been found wanting each and every time. It undermines the gospel. It has a goal of a veneer of Christianity, a goal that God has never said that we should be aiming for. And I do believe that it is time for us to stop perhaps spilling so much ink, producing so many videos, writing so many books, having so many conversations about the subject of Christian nationalism, and instead take those energies and efforts and place them where they belong, proclaiming the gospel.
0: Register your righteous opinions in the voting booth. Do what you can to combat the abortion industry. Support more just and righteous laws, but don't burn up all your energies seeking only legislative remedies. When you know that the underlying problem in our culture is a spiritual depravity that only the gospel can fix. And above all, don't imagine that any kind of redemption or spiritual recovery or any kind of real betterment in our culture will come through election wins or political power or legislative means. The very best and the very strongest moral guardrails still have no power to save. And so our real duty is clear and simple. It's stated as plainly as possible in our Lord's Great Commission: make disciples. And we can't do that if we suppress the preaching of the gospel and the proclamation of Jesus' teaching in order to gain more political clout, which is what invariably happens. Christian nationalism is on a totally different trajectory. And that's why they're organizing conferences with speakers who are allies in the realm of secular politics, but they don't even believe the gospel. The fallacy of that approach should be instantly obvious to any Christian who has paid attention to the scriptures. In the words of the Apostle Paul, I'm not ashamed of the gospel, for it, the gospel, and only the gospel, is the power of God for salvation. Let's put the gospel back in place as our primary message to a dark, wicked, and unbelieving world. And don't be seduced by Christian nationalism. It's not a positive development.
1: Amen to that. Now, in an effort to perhaps extend an olive branch to my Christian nationalist brothers and sisters, let me just offer this as something that you could consider doing whilst holding on to your Christian nationalist hopes. You want to hold on to those hopes? You certainly can. But I think I've actually discovered the way that we could be a Christian nation. It's as if the nation were filled with Christians. In other words, if we would simply obey our Savior's mandate to go and make disciples, the more Christians we have, the more inclined they are going to be to vote for Christian politicians with Christian values. And if we get enough Christians populating our society, and if they decide in 100 years or 250 years, we're going to be a Christian nation and the church is going to be mingled with the state, if that's what they choose to go for, okay. But the only way to get there, my Christian nationalist friend, is if the nation is filled with Christians. So if you want to accomplish your Christian nationalist goals, go and make disciples.
2: Where do we actually land? I think Todd and Phil Johnson were both pretty clear. It's to go and make disciples. Christians should definitely care about righteous laws, and we should vote with biblical wisdom and should oppose evil wherever we can. But none of those things can do what the gospel does. The government can restrain behavior, but it can never give a sinner a new heart. Well, that's the end of our time here today on Wretched Radio. Now, if you want to see and hear a full version of Todd's video without Phil Johnson sped up so much, you can look for that complete video coming soon on Fortis Plus. And until tomorrow, go serve your King.
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0: next. Tonight we will have partly cloudy conditions, and there is a small chance of a shower or thunderstorm that actually could happen at any time tonight. We will have a low of 64 degrees, but I think mostly dry weather throughout tonight. Now tomorrow it'll be a partly cloudy Friday. We're going to still have hot temperatures with highs close to 90. Scattered afternoon and evening showers and storms will be possible for Friday, though. On Saturday, sunny skies, few afternoon showers and storms, and a high of 88. 91.5, the blessing.
1: September 17th, staying the course. Have you ever signed up for a challenge just to discover you were woefully unprepared? Maybe you'd never run a day in your life, but when the announcement was made for the half marathon, you eagerly filled out the entrance form. And after the first quarter mile, you realize the error of your decision. We want to believe that as soon as we set our mind to a task, we can achieve it. But it's often a much longer process. The same can be said for our Christian walk. We might fall time and time again and begin to wonder, was I too weak to set out on this journey? Well, today, we'll meet Sherry Dell, a woman who desperately wanted a new life, but a pattern of harmful decisions weighed her down. When Sherry was young, her mother left home for another man. And I'll let her tell you the rest. She's here to share with us her true story on this Unshackled Daily Devotional.
2: Sexual abuse during those years left me unable to sleep at night. I discovered alcohol. Searching for love, I quickly became promiscuous as I drifted into drugs, marijuana, then speed, cocaine, and heroin. I began selling my body. Depression overwhelmed me and I attempted suicide. At 24, I married a man who asked me to follow his religion, a guru who claimed to be Christ. I couldn't do that, so the marriage ended after 5 years. Once again, I tried suicide by gas that would have killed my two little girls. Fortunately, I failed, and I went into alcohol rehab and counseling. As counseling uncovered the shameful things that had been done to me as a child, I kept trying suicide. Over time, Christian friends talked to me about Jesus and the Bible, encouraging me to listen to Unshackled, stories much like my own. But even after I prayed for salvation, I battled alcohol, depression, and drugs. A persistent pastor encouraged me, prayed for me, and kept reaching out to me with the love and truth that he which hath begun a good work in you will perform it until the day of Jesus Christ. And it's true. Once you invite Christ into your heart and life, he will teach you and help you and strengthen you, and he will set you free.
1: Let's look at that verse again. Philippians chapter 1, verse 6 says, being confident of this very thing, that he which hath begun a good work in you will perform it until the day of Jesus Christ. Friend, this is the beautiful truth of the gospel. While we strive each day to surrender our heart to the Lord, he is the one who carries out the transforming work. Yes, we are weak and often failing, but God does not send us away disgusted. Instead, he is the one who equips us. So keep close to him. He will enable you to finish the race if you will remain on the course. Will you receive this truth today? Unshackled, the longest-running audio drama in history, airs on over

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2: The law schools are leaning, way to the left. One big flaky scab, that's all he is. I wonder if I brought about some of this stuff because I said I didn't enjoy flying. Major movie company moving out of California? Don't worry about the future. They say you're gonna die. You're kidding. They think she could be president? Nah. So what would you do? Fly or drive? I said it was almost too good to be true. It was. Have you ever been in that state called backslidden? I have. Got some thoughts for you today. Why not call a friend? Tell them. We're on the air. Are you a good witness? One of the exciting parts about my recent trip down to Tri-Cities, Tennessee was coming home. And what I mean by that, I was on the plane with a man, and he was from Elizabethton, Tennessee, and we got to talking about a number of things. And, he had his cell phone, and he said, what does it mean to put it in airplane mode? He said, obviously, I don't fly much and not acquainted. Really? Anyway, as we began to talk, found out all kinds of things about him, got to witnessing to him, find out that he has a son who is in prison. My oldest son was there several times. So we talked all the way from Tri-Cities to Atlanta, Georgia, got information on him, talked to him about Christ, pretty much confirmed that he was indeed saved and loved to serve the Lord, been in several places from Auschwitz to a field in Pennsylvania where an airliner went down on 9/11. He was just a very interesting individual. Talks about and teaches things in mental health, so might pray for this. This is an unspoken. I asked him if I could continue to talk with him, gave him my email address, and had my son write his son in prison. So you never know. God will give you an opportunity wherever you are to share Jesus Christ, and you and I have an obligation to do so. God says he that winneth souls is wise. How are you doing on that, by the way? What in the world is going on? Some say it's out of control. Former GOP Congresswoman Marjorie Taylor Greene, I really liked her, voiced concern after Tucker Carlson raised alarm over a report about the alleged plan to send a large shipment of bombs to Israel. On Tuesday, the Washington Post reported the Trump administration planning to send 40,000 bombs to Israel under a forthcoming arms deal. Citing two anonymous U.S. officials and another source familiar with all of that, the outline noted that the package would compromise 20,000 MK-84s, 20,000 BLU-117 bombs. Tucker Carlson wrote a lengthy X post on Tuesday expressing concern over the upcoming deal. He stressed that this shipment would be the largest transfer of conventional explosive ammunition from America in modern days. He compared the shipment size to bombs used in different World War II raids. So, a big concern. Green, she's vocally opposed U.S. involvement in the military conflict in the Middle East. More and more are getting on that bandwagon every day. Happened in New York. Three people stabbed yesterday at a community college north of New York City. Two suspects taken into custody and a knife recovered. There was no threat to the community. It's not clear if the victim and suspects were students at the college. Couple of stories out of California. Lakeia Malone, 48 years old. Michael Young, 46. Donnay Mitchell, 55. All arrested yesterday morning in Los Angeles, accused of

0: stealing $12 million in federal and state homelessness aid dollars to buy real estate, go on luxury trips, and buy vintage cars. This is the second such arrest of people on federal fraud charges in Southern California this week. Tuesday, 12 people arrested and charged with stealing more than $10 million in child care aid. California. Oh, Paramount Motion Pictures, that's a California mainstay, or has been. It's only a rumor, but some say it's a really good one. They're tired of California and all that it represents. Gotta be money. They're thinking of moving to Nashville, Tennessee. There you go. It's happening. Confidence building. This is how bad it is for the Democrats. There's a growing confidence among influential Democrats about Representative Alexandria Ocasio-Cortez from New York for the presidency in 2028. The New York Democrat has quickly become one of the party's most prominent voices. That is just hard to believe. What's going on here? Christian Castro, that's an ICE agent, been arrested in Minneapolis. Wanted on assault charges for shooting and wounding a Venezuelan man in January in Minneapolis. Been released on bond from federal custody earlier this month after an initial appearance on charges of lying to investigators about the circumstances. Going to make his first state court appearance today. You know it's true, and I've been saying it for years. It's a new America, and it's a flood of evil, even on the music front. Multiple musical acts have dropped out of Ed Sheeran's stadium tour in protest after the rock rapper Macklemore was removed from the lineup. Promoters allegedly made the decision following pressure from venue owners. Well, I mean, he's saying all kinds of positive things about Palestine while spewing forth a whole bunch of garbage of anti-Israel comments and things that most Americans don't believe. But, I talk about Hollywood, talk about rock. They're all way over there on the left. They're all nutcases. Some NFL football players putting messages in the little black stuff they put underneath their eyes. Tim Tebow put John 3:16 in his day, and millions looked up the verse. Now messages, positive messages about Palestine are being worn. Oh, it is a new America. Come quickly, Lord Jesus. The report has just been released. Examining America's election law pipeline, they found that law schools, this won't surprise you, are overwhelmingly left-leaning, leaving conservatives outnumbered in both law school classrooms and election litigation, which has resulted in a real-world effect on courtroom outcomes. After reviewing election law courses and faculty at all 198 ABA-accredited law schools in America, the Public Interest Legal Foundation, a conservative legal group, found that liberal professors outnumber conservatives 7-1. Your lawyer. What in the... Where is my... Oh, never mind. Is it a big hoax? Is it real? I tend to side with the other guys this time. Donald Trump says, no big deal. Let's move forward with AI. While the creators of AI said as early as 10 years, the whole country, the world, could be destroyed. Oh, this AI thing, I think, is a bit scary in so many ways. Well, on the show, about a week before I headed on the airplane to Tri-Cities, Tennessee, I complained that I don't like flying anymore and la-da-da-da. I had two delays, including having to stay overnight in Atlanta on the way down, and two delays coming back with good old Delta, the friendly skies. I cannot complain. Here's a video. Descending into chaos Tuesday, a sudden violent shaking appeared to tear apart the plane 737, the whole cabin, overhead compartment ceiling panels falling onto passengers. The incident happened during a Boeing 737 flight over Iran that departed from Mashhad and Kermanshah. according to the press. And the outlet says the aircraft may have suffered engine damage and a tire blowout. And I continue to say, because there was two in America yesterday, tire blowouts. What in the world is going on? Where's my car keys? In health news, thought this was interesting. A 50-year-old Florida man who says that he spent years battling, well, severe psoriasis, pain, depression. He credits an extreme, what he calls, lion diet was saving his life. Stephen Leishberg, Pensacola, Florida. He said that his depression began at just 4 years old. In his teens, it was compounded by chronic pain and sleeplessness. In his early 20s, he was diagnosed with psoriasis and an immune-mediated skin disease. I was probably 90% covered with this. My body was just one big, giant, itchy, flaky scab. Cream, steroids, nothing helped him. So he went on a meat-only diet, and he's practically free of psoriasis. Interesting. It can happen to anyone. I got involved with a Ponzi scheme with a multi-level company years ago. I had pastors and lawyers and doctors and Amish folks all involved in the cup. It was really something until we found out it was a Ponzi scheme. My word, the next thing I know, the SEC was sending me letters. I'm not alone, anybody, anywhere. And you wonder how this could happen. Travis Kelce, he's the husband of Taylor Swift. Yeah, the tight end for the Kansas City Chiefs. He was identified as one victim who lost millions in a Ponzi scheme run by a guy called Siddharth Jawahar. That guy was sentenced to 11 years in prison, and he was ordered to repay $31 million to his victims after pleading guilty to three counts of wire fraud. The scheme lasted from 2016 to 2023, involved this guy using all the money he was getting to pay off older debts while living a lavish lifestyle. It's just hard to figure out who's real, who's lawful in all of this nonsense. Boy, I remember right out of high school, several guys came to me and wanted to talk to me about a company called Amway. Some of you remember that. There are some good ones and a lot of bad ones. Beware. Hey, who said that? Let's end it with this. Well, it looks like things are out of control. Oh, it does, my friend. Keep in mind, behind the scenes, there's a God who has not surrendered his authority. A.W. Tozer. Okay, I admit it. I have been backslidden. Got a message for you. Stay tuned. Well, remember, my Christian friend, God wants you to make wise financial decisions in this old world. But choices that follow his will aren't always compatible with the way of the world, the way they do business. For instance, some people may be surprised that the foundational concept of God's financial plan is to give rather than to save or invest. When the average person decides how much to donate toward charity or something like this Christian radio station, he considers his income versus expenses and chooses an amount that he feels comfortable with. In contrast, a sacrificial offering can mean a believer follows the Holy Spirit's leading to pledge resources beyond his means, really. Initially, some Christians may feel worried about exercising their faith in that way, but thankfully, God has promised to meet his children's needs, Philippians 4:19, and he is totally trustworthy in this. God's financial plan differs from many we see in the world, but his principles have proven effective. The Bible and church history show for thousands of years, God's followers have chosen to give from a compassionate heart and a sacrificial spirit. You keep it up. It's a winning way. So do you remember it like it was yesterday when you were saved? I do. Such a dramatic event. December the 31st, 1973. Invited by a 16-year-old kid to a New Year's Eve party. More correctly, a watch night service at the Baptist Church, I-74 Baptist Church, just outside of Indianapolis, Indiana. What a time that was. I can remember people and faces and words that were said. I remember it all. Salvation takes place at a certain moment in time. But it's far more than just a one-time decision, isn't it? The Holy Spirit wants to live the life of Jesus Christ through you. And that involves prayer and reading the Bible and giving and sharing your faith and helping others and believing the promises of God. But, you know, too many of us start off really strong, don't they? But oftentimes, somehow, your forward mobility is arrested. What happened? I think in today's world, it's easy to fall back. Like how? Well, this is easy.
1: Are you reading your Bible less than you used to now? Are you regularly finding reasons to put things off spiritually until tomorrow? One day probably turned into months, and as you became just too busy in this old world, it all ended. For that matter, you aren't praying the way you used to either. A quick supplication, the way to work, is often your total daily interaction with God, other than those little, emergency prayers. The next-door neighbor's daughter was in that car crash. Well, you know how that works. That's when there's a close call. Maybe there is an urgent need. Of course you're going to go to God then. Maybe you used to kneel by the bedside and pour your heart out to God, but now there's just no time. I mean, we're really busy today, aren't we? And at the end of the day, you collapse into bed exhausted and you're off to la-la land. If things have really deteriorated, you may have stopped tithing, or maybe you don't go to church at all anymore. The spiritual world doesn't seem that real to you anymore. You don't sense God's presence the way you once did. Perhaps you feel somehow you've outgrown your faith or moved away from Christianity, that you don't identify with it anymore. I remember when I first got saved, my dad, and he had a lot of problems. When I first got saved, went and told him about my salvation experience. He said, "It'll be all right." He said, "That happened to me when I was a kid, and it'll take about 2 weeks, and you'll get back to reality and back to normalcy." Really, Dad? Oh, my friend, it happens to so many. Don't have the real thing really there. And when you so sporadically go to church, you feel out of sync with your old friends there and the people, as if there are people from a different time and a different place in your life. Being around them has become more and more awkward, and you're not sure who has changed. Have you changed, or has the church changed? You know, if you can relate to what I've just described, then you should know two things, and they're important. First, you're not alone. This situation is unfortunately more common than you might think.
0: And second, will you admit it? You're getting away from God. We have a red flag event going on here.
1: When we lack direction, we don't simply stagnate. We continue to move, usually in a very unhealthy direction. Reading in Hebrews chapter 2, verses 1 through 4, "For this reason we must pay closer attention to what we've heard so that we do not drift away from it. For if the word spoken through angels proved unalterable, and every transgression and disobedience received a just penalty, how will we escape if we neglect so great a salvation?" What a great question. "After it was first spoken through the Lord, it was confirmed to us by those who heard, God also testifying with them, both by signs and wonders and by various miracles and by gifts of the Holy Spirit, according to his own will." Again, Hebrews chapter 2, first 4 verses.
0: Hey, admit it. It's easy to get away from God.
1: Staying the course, on the other hand, requires enormous energy. But thankfully, the Holy Spirit will enable us to yield to him. What do you think so far? You know, at some point, all of us, those who have trusted Jesus Christ as Savior, have no doubt cooled off a bit from our original devotion to God. I've listened to many people tell me about how they wandered away from God, and I just found myself questioning the Lord, I guess. And the next thing I knew, I was drifting downstream, and I was out of his will, and the purpose and plan for my life was gone. And, you know, I don't know exactly how or what happened to me.
0: Neglecting your spiritual walk leads to backsliding every time.
1: You know, as you read Hebrews 2:3, ask, how will I escape? How can I stop from
0: going backwards and getting things right with God
1: if I neglect this great salvation that God's given me? You see, being saved involves not only a single moment in time, but also a day-to-day sanctification. It's true that when we make a commitment to Christ, the Holy Spirit seals us as a child of God forever. Salvation is far more than just a confession or a one-time repentance. It's a purifying experience that lasts a lifetime. Read Philippians 2:12. Think of a ship drifting past the harbor. The captain is asleep and his vessel is on its way to a shipwreck. This is a good description of what happens to aimless believers. I mean, when we become drowsy in our Christian walk, we're not alert. We begin to neglect the things that are very important to us. We're no longer on guard. We're not at the helm like we should be. We're not cautious about what's going on around us or how we're responding. And before we realize what's happened, we can be a shipwreck. I mean, our life can be a mess. Any of this sound familiar, my friend? If it does, we need to do some things. We need to get back to God. You want to seek His forgiveness for the way you've been acting, the way you have been living. Yeah, ask God to forgive you and then pray to the Holy Spirit about getting back on the right track. He will help you do exactly that. I continue to talk about my big five. I emphasize it all the time around Christian people. I certainly do it in church about every other Sunday, how important it is that you every day read your Bible. Some people struggle on that, and I suggest, like the daily bread, to get at least 5 minutes of time with God through reading something, a portion of Scripture, 10 minutes. The illustration, it's just excellent. Our daily bread. I was weaned on that over 50 years ago and still hanging in there. Yeah, read the Bible and some devotion to go along with that. You've got to do that.
0: Some people say, what Bible? And here we go again. I thought Mark Ferguson down at WHCB, we were on the air last week together. He talked about Woodrow Coral, who came to WHCB one time, about the Bible. What Bible do you recommend? Kroll had a good thought. Whatever a person will read. You can have a ton of different versions, one your favorite, but if nobody's reading it, then what? Yeah. Get the one you can read.
1: And then prayer. Beyond those emergency prayers that I talked about, you and I need to talk to God every day. 24/7. Pray without what? The Bible says pray without ceasing. And then serving God. You just can't be isolated. You're not an island. You were not born to be an island. You may have some point in your life, but I'll tell you what, after you get saved, you realize that others count very, very much in the eyes of God. So give yourself to others in some way. And it might be something as simple as buying some groceries or giving some money here or taking someone to the store or any number of things. Serve God. Then you need fellowship. Yeah, in my bad old days, I hung with bad people. In the good days of Christ, now I'm with Christ people. You know exactly what I'm talking about, and you know who you're hanging with, right? And then church. It has been my lifeblood since day one of salvation. Do not forsake the assembling of yourselves together. Every church has problems. You looking for a good one? I tell people, hey, if you find a good one, you stay out of it because you're going to ruin it.
0: Be careful. Be wise, my friend.
1: You've got to give yourself unreservedly. People are people. There are always going to be troubles, but do what you can with what you have where you are. So hang in there in that church, unless there's some violation of Scripture and there's a big problem, and that can happen too. But by and large, those are just excuses. Get in church, my friend, one that teaches and preaches the Word of God. Yeah, you need to do that. And finally, this has happened to me so many times, and some of you have caught me. You know, if I don't introduce you to the person that I'm talking to, it's because I don't remember either one of your names. This is my old good buddy. What's his name here? I remember your face. I've got that down pat. Now, that name, it eludes me quite frequently. That's terrible. In any of that, just remember and don't forget it. I love you. That's it. Hello, world, for another day. Go to our Facebook page, Greg, G-R-E-G, Patton, P-A-T-T-E-N. 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And
0: please tell us about the broadcast, and you join us every day. Pray for us, of course, all those things. Hello, world, Monday through Friday. And must say, for another day. And that's the way it is, as I see it anyway. September the 17th, 2026. I am Greg Patton. God bless you. Have a really nice day.
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3: 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And that's a thirst that won't be satisfied by the mirage called money. 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
4: 91.5, the blessing weather.
5: I'm meteorologist Mike Cox. Tonight we will have partly cloudy conditions, and there is a small chance of a shower or thunderstorm that actually could happen at any time tonight. We will have a low of 64 degrees, but I think mostly dry weather throughout tonight. Now tomorrow it'll be a partly cloudy Friday. We're going to still have hot temperatures with highs close to 90. Scattered afternoon and evening showers and storms will be possible for Friday though. On Saturday, sunny skies, few afternoon showers and storms, and a high of 88.
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7: David Jacobs was 6 years old when he began an uphill battle with cancer, which eventually took his life. But in the course of the valiant battle which David fought, this brave little boy gave us some insights that remind us of the way a child shall lead them. He was about to undergo a chemotherapy treatment when he and his father sat next to a gray-haired man old enough to be David's grandfather. "Hi," said David, quickly adding, "have you ever had this before?" "Yes," commented the older man, trying to make David feel comfortable. "Does it hurt much when they put the needle in you?" David asked, getting right to the point of the dialogue. "Yes, it does," said the old man. And then, trying to minimize the issue quickly, he added, "but they try to make it as easy as possible on you." David sat there for a few minutes, trying to come to grips with it all, and then turned to the old man and said, "You know something? Jesus knows how this feels because they put a crown of thorns on his head, too." As the old man sat there, his eyes filled with tears. The fellowship of suffering forges bonds that span ages, nationalities, ethnic backgrounds, and a host of other divisive issues. When you're hurting, and another person hurts the same way, there's a union of your hearts and souls which is very, very strong. When Paul wrote to the Philippians, he said that one of his desires was to know the fellowship of his or Christ's suffering. To be very honest with you, this is something which I know very little about personally, but I have met men and women who knew a great deal about this. I'm thinking of a godly couple who spent 20 and 22 years in a Chinese prison for the cause of Christ. Wang Mingdao and his wife had experienced what Paul was talking about. They have been there. But I have never been beaten or felt the blows of stones or fists for the cause of Christ. Neither have I been in prison as were the Wangs. True, I've been shoved a few times on a crowded sidewalk in a foreign city. But it was more likely because someone didn't happen to like the country in which I was born, not because I was following Jesus Christ. Chances are you too would have to say, "I don't know much about the fellowship of Christ's sufferings either." But it is possible that you have suffered for his cause in ways that you didn't at first associate with what Paul wrote. The letters which come to me tell about times when you are the victim of cruel words, of out-and-out lies told by people who dislike you because of your faith. No, you aren't the issue. It is that you represent Christ Jesus to them, and that makes you the target. When you got your job review, your superior didn't come right out and say, "Hey, look, Joe, I really resent the fact that you don't drink and party with us, or you don't split your sides laughing at the body sexist jokes we tell around the office." But you know. You also know you're doing a much better job than the person who gets a good review and a pay increase or promotion. Beginning to understand what Paul was saying? Paul didn't stop there. He continued saying that through the fellowship of his suffering, we become conformed to his death. It's what Jesus was talking about when he told his disciples, "If anyone would come after me, he must deny himself and take up his cross daily and follow me." That's Luke 9:23. Few of us would join Paul in desiring the fellowship, this mutual bond which is forged through suffering. But those who are tested and proved thereby, for them there are rich, rich rewards. In this, we experience the actual presence of him who lived, died, and rose again.
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0: Welcome to Exploring Bible Prophecy with our host, Steve Butler. On today's program, our series entitled The Second Coming versus the Rapture, as he opens God's Word to study the difference between the Rapture and the Second Coming. 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
1: Hello, and welcome to Exploring Bible Prophecy. If you've been following along with us in this series on the difference between the rapture of the church and the second coming of Christ, you know that we have a handout that lists all the points that we're making during this series to prayerfully make the case for a very clear difference between the rapture of the church and the second coming of Christ to the earth. And that handout is available for you at the radio station WHCBradio.org, who has graciously agreed to post that for you so that you can follow along. You can find it at Exploring Bible Prophecy at that website. And we are moving through the various points here, and we're now down to point number four. And we have finished up with the rapture aspect of the foreverness of the rapture, that when we see Jesus Christ, we will never come back in our earthly bodies, that we will be in our glorified immortal bodies, living forever with the forever Christ, wherever he is. So for a period of time following the rapture of the church, we know that we go to heaven. We know that we spend at least 7 years with him, and that we then come back with him as his wife. We've covered that in Revelation 19 and other programs. That's the glorious picture of the wife coming back and presented to the world with the groom, with the husband, Jesus Christ. And he comes back to the earth. And as we followed along here in point number four about the fact that Jesus comes back and stands on the earth, and we know exactly where he stands on the earth because Acts chapter 1, we're told that when he lifted off the earth at the end of his ministry, a picture of the rapture that happened at the end of his ministry in approximately 32 AD, the apostles and we therefore were told in the book of Acts that Jesus would come back in exactly the same way he left. He would come back to the earth and stand on the Mount of Olives. And then in last week's program, we talked about Zechariah being about 450, approximately 450, 475 years before the events in the book of Acts 1 when Jesus lifted off the earth. We're told in Zechariah 14, 1 through 4 that Jesus comes back, and he comes back to judge the world, and that he comes back and stands on the Mount of Olives. So the prophecy, the clear prophecy in Zechariah, will come true again, as was talked about in Acts, and will come true again when he comes back at his second coming described in Zechariah. In John 5, if you're following along in our handout, John 5, 22, we're told that all judgment was given to the Son by Father God. And then more specifically in verse 27, we're told that as the Son of Man, that Jesus would come back to judge the world for its sinfulness and its wickedness. And then to carry on here, we got into the book of Joel, which is one of the minor prophets. And if you would, just for a quick review here as we continue on and pick up in Joel, today in this program, we want to emphasize the point about what the judgment was all about. So if you're in your Old Testament, about halfway through, you find Isaiah, then Jeremiah, Lamentations, Ezekiel, Daniel, and then you get into the doorway, if you will, of the minor prophets with Hosea, and then right after Hosea, you find the wonderful short book of Joel. And in Joel chapter 2, we were talking about in verses 1 and 2, about the great and terrible, the day of the Lord is coming, and it described with clouds and darkness and gloom and so forth and so on. And that it, there in the end of verse 2 in chapter 2, there has never been anything like it, nor will there be again after it. So this day of the Lord is describing the tribulation. And then we want to get into the judgment that Jesus brings to the world at the tribulation at his second coming. And then we go to Joel chapter 3 in our handout. Joel chapter 3, looking at the first two verses. And this is where we had finished up in our last program. So let me read these two verses again. For behold, in those days and at that time when I, and this is Jesus, I restore the fortunes of Judah and Jerusalem, I will gather all the nations and bring them down to the valley of Jehoshaphat. Then I will enter into judgment with them there on behalf of my people and my inheritance, Israel, whom they have scattered among the nations, and they have divided up my land. So as we started to touch on in last time's program, there is so much in here, and frankly, so much information that brings into dispute quite a few doctrines and theologies that have been created over the years, over the decades, and frankly, over the centuries about Israel and the playing down of the significance of Israel once they brought about the crucifixion of Christ way back in 32 AD, that the world basically tried to blame all of that on Israel. And then it generated the questions after that of why in the world would a loving, gracious God want to give great blessings to a nation that killed his son? So they changed the meaning of scriptures and changed the definitions of words and so forth to make it look like Israel had no future. Israel had no blessings to look forward to. But let's look at Joel chapter 3. And again, this was written prophetically approximately 800 years before Christ was born. So definitely a key piece of prophecy and an ancient prophecy. But it says in verse 2, I will gather all the nations and bring them down to the valley of Jehoshaphat. Then I will enter into judgment with them there on behalf of my people and my inheritance. Now, you might take that and stop right there, and you can infer a number of meanings for my people and my inheritance. You could say it's the church, for instance. But God goes out of his way through the leading of the Holy Spirit and the writing of Joel here to make it clear his people and his inheritance is Israel and no one else. And then he tells the world what he's going to judge these nations that have come against his people at the end of the tribulation, what he's going to judge them on. He says, whom they have scattered among the nations, and they have divided up my land. And we know that for sure, the last 2,000 years since the destruction of Jerusalem and the Temple Mount in 70 AD by the Roman armies, we know that the Israelites have been scattered. It's called the diaspora, have been scattered to most of the nations of the earth, and that the Gentiles in the form principally of the Arabs have come in and have divided up the land. So that is what is on God's mind through Jesus. So Jesus is going to be the judge of all these nations for the fact that they've scattered his people and the fact that they have divided up his land. And one of the questions that people bring up when they see this particular passage in Joel chapter 3 is, what is this Valley of Jehoshaphat? And if you have a Bible that has footnotes either at the bottom or in the columns to the right or left, you find out that Jehoshaphat is Hebrew for God judges. In fact, it even clarifies it when you stay in chapter 3 of Joel and go over to verses 14 and 16. And in verse 14, it says, multitudes, multitudes in the valley of decision, for the day of the Lord is near in the valley of decision. And then look down at verse 16. It says, the Lord roars from Zion and utters his voice from Jerusalem, and the heavens and the earth tremble. But the Lord is a refuge for his people and a stronghold for the sons of Israel. So he's talking about it's a valley of decision for the nations, but this valley of decision is actually close to Jerusalem. As a matter of fact, there are a number of biblical archaeologists and theologians that believe that the Valley of Jehoshaphat is actually the Kidron Valley. And in looking at a map of Jerusalem and a bigger map of the general middle of Israel, you find that the Kidron Valley actually runs from the Dead Sea, which is south and east of Jerusalem, runs up through Jerusalem and actually is the divider between the Temple Mount and the Mount of Olives. In other words, you have to cross the Kidron Valley to get from the Temple Mount to the Mount of Olives, and it actually continues on up into the valley, which is what is called Armageddon. And of course, we know Armageddon is where the armies will gather together and make their plans ready before they march down to try and conquer Jerusalem at what's called the Battle of Armageddon. So we see that there is a judgment that's going to take place, and it's going to take place against all the nations that God brings. He brings all the nations against Jerusalem in this case, and then he brings them all in to the Valley of Decision, to the Valley of Judgment, to the Valley of Jehoshaphat, to be judged for their wickedness and for their scattering Israel and for dividing up the land of Israel. But then a wonderful sequence of events starts to take place following this, and this is the bringing of peace, the restitution of the world, the restitution specifically and preeminently for Israel and for the setting up of the millennial kingdom with Jesus Christ sitting in bodily form, immortal bodily form on his throne in Jerusalem. And of course, we know from passages that the church comes back and we will rule and reign with him during this period of time. But let's look at the specific passages that I have listed here in our handout on point number 4 on the right under the second coming aspect of it. And that first passage is in Isaiah chapter 2. Isaiah chapter 2. So if you're thumbing through it and find the Psalms and the Proverbs and keep going. And right at the beginning of Isaiah chapter 2, out of the 66 chapters that it has, you find a wonderful description of what Jesus has set up following his judgment of the earth. And that judgment of the earth takes a number of days. Daniel even specifies the number of days that it takes to judge and then to set up the kingdom following the stepping on the Mount of Olives by Jesus to battle against the armies at Armageddon. But now we talk about the setting up of the kingdom, and let's read in Isaiah chapter 2, starting at verse 1. The word which Isaiah the son of Amoz saw concerning Judah and Jerusalem. Verse 2, now it will come about that in the last days the mountain of the house of the Lord will be established as the chief of the mountains, the head of the mountains. It will be raised above the hills, and all the nations will stream to it. And many peoples will come and say, come, let us go to the mountain of the Lord, to the house of the God of Jacob, that he may teach us concerning his ways, that we may walk in his paths. For the law will go forth from Zion, and the word of the Lord from Jerusalem. So what a wonderful picture that we have here of Jesus coming back and setting up his kingdom in Jerusalem, on the Temple Mount, which has now been raised up above all the mountains. So to use a geological term, there's a tectonic shifting of the ground up around the Temple Mount so that it is raised up in all the hills that are around it. Remember, there are 7 hills in Jerusalem, including Mount Moriah, which is the Temple Mount. So Mount Moriah, at least, doesn't tell us specifically how much land will be lifted up and it will be raised above all the other hills, so that as you come to Jerusalem from any direction, north, south, east, or west, you will look up to the temple of God, to the throne of God, Jesus Christ sitting there. And then in verse 4 of Isaiah chapter 2, we're told that he, Jesus, will judge between the nations and will render decisions for many peoples. And they will hammer their swords into plowshares and their spears into pruning hooks. Nation will not lift up sword against nation, and never again will they learn war. So we're talking about a wonderful time with Jesus sitting on the throne, judging the nations. There will be a time of absolute peace, because we know from various scriptures, with the sheep and goat judgment of the Gentiles and the judgment of the Jews in Ezekiel, that there will be no unrighteous people standing on the earth at the time that Jesus sets up his throne. Now, that doesn't always stay that way during the millennial kingdom, because we know that there's still sin, because Isaiah tells us that there's still death in the millennial kingdom. But nevertheless, there will be a period right at the beginning where everybody will be counted by Jesus as righteous. And that's going to be a glorious time. So as we continue on in uncovering aspects of this time of peace in this millennial kingdom, let's stay in the book of Isaiah and let's go to chapter 56. Chapter 56 of Isaiah. And you can find that again in our handout at point number 4 on the right there. And let's see another description of this millennial kingdom with Christ sitting on the throne. And this is Isaiah 56, 6 through 8. Also, the foreigners who join themselves to the Lord to minister to him and to love the name of the Lord, to be his servants, everyone who keeps from profaning the Sabbath and holds fast my covenant, even those, referred above, even those I will bring to my holy mountain and make them joyful in my house of prayer. Their burnt offerings and their sacrifices will be acceptable on my altar, for my house will be called a house of prayer for all the peoples. The Lord God who gathers the dispersed of Israel declares, yet others I will gather to them, to those already gathered. So we see this wonderful picture of not only Israel being the center of all the nations at this point in time, but foreigners will join themselves to the Lord and come to Jerusalem with their offerings and their sacrifices during the millennial kingdom. And we know, for instance, a little telltale sign that this is indeed the millennial kingdom is at the end of verse 7. It says, for my house will be called a house of prayer for who? For all the peoples. And we know that at no time when there was a temple in Jerusalem were all the peoples of the earth invited to come and pray there. And of course, we know today there is no temple in Jerusalem. So this will be a time when God is in the temple in the form of Jesus Christ, and that all the peoples will be able to come and glorify him and serve him and sacrifice to him. Okay, we now want to answer a question from a listener, so we'll pick up this series in our next program. We have a question from a listener in Irwin, and the listener asks, does the soul go to sleep at the death of the body? Does the soul go to sleep? In other words, soul sleep when we die. All right, well, let's first explore some verses from a passage of Scripture. And let's go to the New Testament, Mark 5, where Jesus deals with a person who has died. So let's go to Mark chapter 5 to see if we can answer this listener from Irwin about soul sleep. So you have Matthew, and then the next book of the Gospels in the New Testament is Mark. And in Mark chapter 5, let's look at verse 35. It says, Mark 5, 35, while he was still speaking, they came from the house of the synagogue official, saying, your daughter has died. why trouble the teacher anymore? The teacher, of course, being Jesus. Verse 36, but Jesus, overhearing what was being spoken, said to the synagogue official, do not be afraid any longer. Only believe, or the footnote says, only keep on believing. Verse 37, and he allowed no one to accompany him except Peter and James and John, the brother of James. And they came to the house of the synagogue official, and he saw a commotion and the people loudly weeping and wailing. And entering in, he said to them, why make a commotion and weep? The child has not died, but is asleep. Verse 40, they began laughing at him, laughing at Jesus. But putting them all out, he took along the child's father and mother and his own companions and entered the room where the child was. Taking the child by the hand, he said to her, Talitha cum, which translated means, little girl, I say to you, get up. Immediately the girl got up and began to walk, for she was 12 years old. And immediately they were completely astounded. And he gave them strict orders that no one should know about this. And he said that something should be given her to eat. So there's a number of things that we could spend time talking about here. But the main thing was that people, the people in an earthly sense, believed that the girl had died and that they were mourning because of her death. And that the synagogue official evidently had some degree of faith because they wanted to call Jesus to see if he could he could raise his daughter who had died. And if Jesus said, do not be afraid any longer in verse 36, only keep on believing. And here's the point that people misunderstand about this, and we come up with this idea of soul sleep. When we talk about people who are asleep, we're talking about people who have died in faith, that belong to God, that are counted as righteous, that they are not dead waiting for the second death, which we can talk about in another program, but they are awaiting a resurrection to eternal life, that it's a type of sleeping, if you will, but it's not soul sleeping in the sense that people would have us believe. So let's think through this here just a moment, see if we can bring a conclusion to this. If a person is asleep, it's only natural to assume that that person will wake up. I mean, that's the way the world looks at it from a worldly perspective.

0: active. If they're asleep, we assume that person will wake up. If a person has died, it's only natural to assume that that person will never wake up and will not live again. So Jesus here in this this particular passage is making a point about faith in him as the Son of God. And the Son of God, of course, is the giver of life. We see that from John chapter 5, verse 26, that even though a person has physically died, it is not a permanent death. At some point in the future, all the righteous of all time will be resurrected to a permanent eternal life with God and the Lamb. And we know that there are several resurrections to eternal life. The first one, of course, being Jesus, and then, of course, the church. And then there are others following that that we talk about in other episodes. But all the unrighteous of all time will be resurrected as well, but they will stand at the great white throne to be judged for refusing to believe Jesus, to refuse the free gift of eternal life that Jesus offered them. And they will, according to Revelation 20, die a second death. Revelation 20. So let's go to Revelation 20 and see about this second death that a Christian does not experience. So go to the very last book in your Bible, Revelation chapter 20, and go to verse 11 through 15. And this is talking about the great white throne judgment that all the unbelievers of all time, from Cain in the Old Testament in Genesis, the son of Adam and Eve, Cain will be the first one to be standing there. And it says in Revelation chapter 20, starting verse 11, "Then I saw a great white throne and him who sat upon it, from whose presence earth and heaven fled away, and no place was found for them. And I saw the dead, the great and the small, standing before the throne, and the books were opened. And another book was opened, which is the book of life. And the dead were judged from the things which were written in the books, according to their deeds. And the sea gave up the dead which were in it, and death and Hades gave up the dead which were in them. And they were judged, every one of them, according to their deeds. Then death and Hades were thrown into the lake of fire. This is the second death, the lake of fire. And if anyone's name was not found written in the book of life, he was thrown into the lake of fire." So we see that those of all time, from, again, as I said, from Cain in the Old Testament in Genesis all the way to the great white throne judgment itself, which is at the end of the millennial kingdom, those people will die a second death. And that second death, of course, in the lake of fire is what's the eternal separation from the love of God. So there is really no soul sleep. Immediately at physical death, the righteous are in the presence of God. And that's in 2 Corinthians 5:8. Whereas the unrighteous go immediately to hell, waiting for the great white throne judgment, which we read about in Revelation 20, 11 to 15. So just because people say that, Jesus said that person is asleep when he was referring to that person as having died, the people described him as having died, that is not a soul sleep where we are waiting for some period of time in a state of first word comes to my mind is a state of flux. There's just nothing happening. It's kind of like a sleep. Well, that's not the case, because we know that when we are absent from the body, Paul tells us in 2 Corinthians, when we're absent from the body, we are immediately present with the Lord, and that's our spirit form. And then at the rapture, our body is brought in, brought to the spirit, and we are whole again, body, soul, and spirit, and we will be with the Lord forever, that there is no soul sleep. Remember, if we don't talk again, I'll be seeing you in the air.
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1: Today on Focus on the Family with Jim Daly, we're going to be exploring a really tender topic, and it's going to affect all of us at some point. The topic is illustrated by a quote that was attributed to Jamie Anderson, who said, "Grief, I've learned, is really just love. It's all the love you want to give but cannot. All of that unspent love gathers up in the corners of your eyes, the lump in your throat, and in that hollow part of your chest." Well, thanks for joining us. Your host is Focus President and author Jim Daly, and I'm John Fuller.
0: John, I think grief is such a powerful and sometimes overwhelming emotion. It's one, to be honest, that I don't like going over to that door. I don't like opening it. You know, Jean and her family have had significant issues occur, and she's taught me a lot about going to that door. And I think one of the most fearful times in my life, when she was at her depth of grief after losing her brother, and you know, I was like, let's get going, we got to pick ourselves up and go. And she looked at me and said, you know what, not everybody's wired like that. You got to sit with me here in my grief. It freaked me out. Seriously. I was like, I don't like doing that. I don't want to do that. And why don't you come with me and we'll keep moving? And so it's been a really interesting experience for me to just do that as best as I could, as imperfectly as I did it. You know, the scripture, Isaiah 53, says, "He has borne our griefs and carried our sorrows." Isn't that awesome? And another great scripture that I love is Psalm 34:18. "The Lord is near to the brokenhearted." Yeah. "And saves those crushed in spirit." So there's something about this life that grief almost lays the groundwork for our receptivity to the Holy Spirit and the Lord's work. Yeah. It's a humbling thing. And I'm very anticipatory about this discussion today and how it's going to help many, many listeners.
1: Yeah, we have a couple of really great guests to help us do this. Your sister-in-law, Jane Daly, is back here with us. She's the author of 16 books, and one we're going to hear more about today is called Hole in My Family Portrait. We've also invited our colleague Jeremy Keaton into the studio, and Jeremy is a marriage and family therapist and heads up our counseling team here at Focus on the Family. Now, both of these guests have great, powerful personal stories about grief, and if that's something you're going through right now, please reach out to us. We have a team of caring Christian counselors here, and it'd be an honor to talk with you, listen to where you're at, pray with you, and they're a phone call away. Our number is 800, the letter A in the word family.
0: Jane, welcome back. It's always good to have my sister-in-law here. 16 books?
2: 16.
0: Wow, you've written more books than I have.
2: Oh, come on.
0: I am going to bow to you, oh, author.
2: Finally.
0: No, that's
2: finally.
0: Good. You've been waiting for that day.
2: Yes.
0: Let's call my brother. We'll all celebrate.
2: Okay.
0: Yeah. Jeremy, it's good to have you in here, too.
3: Jim, it's good to be here. I've loved growing up at Focus on the Family in my career. 25 years here. It's just special to be a part.
0: 25 years.
3: Special to be a part of of what we do here.
0: Yeah, it's really, it's all part of the healing process. That's what's so good about that when you talk to folks.
2: Loss is universal. Everyone is going to experience loss at some point in their life.
0: Yeah, we often say that here as well. Jane, let's get into it. So let's start with your story, which involves your son, my nephew, Bobby, who I often said, Bobby, that's the one family member I would definitely hire. That guy was, he was good. He was a hard worker, just a really great guy. But you describe him.
2: All of that. And he was also really difficult to raise. And I often said that if he would have been born first, he would have been an only child because he was so strong-willed. But I think that that strong-willed personality was what drove him to be successful as an adult in his chosen field, which was to do home theater and wiring
0: security
2: and stuff. And
0: he did our home.
2: He did. And he had a great personality. He was funny. The thing that that warmed my heart as a mom is that he seemed to befriend those who were maybe a little awkward, maybe not in the same social circle as he was, because he was so popular.
0: He really was.
2: And I remember that about him.
0: Yeah.
2: That's the thing that stands out, is that he wanted to make those people part of his of his

0: group to make them feel special.
1: That was so good. He hit somewhere around 17, and what happened? He encountered some peculiar things.
0: He did. He was complaining about some pain in his back. He was a football player, so pain in the back was normal. You're going to experience a lot of pain when you're getting hit. But he also said, hey, Mom, I've got these swollen glands in my neck. And I said, well, you know, don't worry about it. You probably have a cold. Just tell the doctor when you go in for your physical. So he went in for the physical, and the doctor was alarmed. Mike took him, which was good, but they did some biopsies, and it came back as being stage 4 Hodgkin's, which was kind of just pulled the rug out from under us. Why would our son at 17 be diagnosed with cancer?
1: Right. In that journey, just that portion of it, we're going to get into more of his story, but how did that communicate to you faith-wise? Did you have the fist to God saying, God, how could you do this to me?
0: It wasn't so much of anger, it was more confusion, because we had been going to a church at that time that was very much, you lay hands on somebody and they are healed, and if they're not healed, you obviously missed something in your faith journey. You didn't pray hard enough. You didn't cover your son with prayer. You missed something. So there was a lot of, my faith was questioned. I questioned my faith in that, how could this have happened when I was so diligent to read the Bible, tithe, pray? How could this have happened to our family?
1: Mm-hmm. And I mean, that quid pro quo, it's not just you that has done this. I mean, we all do that to a degree. Yeah. If we're performing for the Lord, won't he reward us with a peaceful life?
0: Right.
1: Our children shouldn't get cancer.
0: Yeah.
1: And in that context, how did you begin to process that then? How did that get better for you or more understandable?
0: It took at least a year of just not attending church, of stepping back from anything that had anything to do with the Lord. And it was through some friends of ours who met with us and said, you know, talk to us about what's going on. Talk to us about the journey. Help, and they helped us heal. They helped us see that God is not waiting for us to perform. He is a God of grace.
1: Yeah.
0: And that helped.
1: Well, and I would think in that context, you know, that one thing, do we really believe God is there, that he's in control, and that he loves us, right?
0: Right.
1: But it is destabilizing, because when these things happen, we don't feel that way.
0: Right.
1: Like, God, if you love me, this would not happen to me.
0: Exactly.
1: And then you got to try to find a way to square all of that in your theology, your walk here on this earth.
0: Well, especially if you feel like, as I did, I've done everything I need to do. Yeah. I've been a good Christian. I have tithed. I have prayed. I have read the Bible.
1: Your husband was a pastor.
0: My husband was a pastor. So goodness and mercy shall follow me all the days of my life.
1: Yeah. So 11 years in, and we're going to get to you, Jeremy, on your story, but 11 years in, after this Hodgkin's diagnosis, another blow. What happened? Bobby was moving along, got married.
0: He called us one evening and said, I've been having trouble breathing and not really sure what's going on. I'm going in. And, you know, CT scans and MRIs, nothing, can't figure anything out. I'm going in for exploratory surgery. Mm. And that was the blow, because that's the phone call you don't want to have when you are waiting, kind of like with the other shoe to drop.
1: Yeah.
0: And so I ended up flying out here. He went into exploratory surgery, and it ended up he had a very rare form of sarcoma in his chest, and it was inoperable. So that was the second blow.
1: Yeah. And that eventually was the thing that took his life.
0: About a year later.
1: Yeah.
0: Mm-hmm.
1: And we'll get back to that. But Jeremy, yeah.
2: And I just want to comment on listening to Jane's story, the importance of connecting with people and caring for people.
1: Oh, yeah.
2: And the power of friendship and patience and not rushing people, not giving trite answers is so important when you're experiencing people in shocking loss and hard loss.
1: Yeah.
2: And being able to be equipped to do that as God's people.
1: And it's so difficult because it's not something we study.
2: Right.
1: It's a life moment. And we're not skilled at it.
2: We live in a grief illiterate culture, as a lot of grief specialists will say, and we're not comfortable. And Jim, your response, like you said earlier, it's not comfortable to be in that. And it's not normal or easy to want to grieve. It's why you have to be intentional and choose it. And you don't want it to overwhelm or consume you. And yet it's so important. It can be transformative. It can be a depth of connection with God that we don't avail ourselves to, because, you know, in our microwave society, we want to pack it up and just move forward only. And again, that's important. Yeah. I mean, I know your story, Jim. Moving forward has been a gift that God gave you, and yet your wife also is a gift to you as well. And rounding that out and learning how to sit in something that wouldn't be what you choose and meeting God in that is powerful.
1: Let's turn to your story and what happened in your family. Why don't you give us that high line view?
2: You know, you could have told me that my family would get in a spaceship and travel to the moon, and I would have believed that more than what actually did happen. Mm-hmm. And that my father died of suicide after some very elongated few years of mental illness, COVID events in our family, losses, his own, perhaps his brain being probably affected by COVID, very uncharacteristic behaviors for a period of time. And it's hard to talk about that because that's really not who he was in the least. This joyful Christian man devoted to his family, serving his community, that's who he was. And yet, life has some unexpected and mysterious things in it. And at the end, in physical illness and in weakness, he was caught by the Lord in that moment in time when he did end his life, but so uncharacteristic of the rest of his life.
1: And again, these are all the difficulties that family face, the grief that we will face. Jane, as you said, that moment will come for everybody, the loss of a loved one, a spouse, a child, a parent. And it's just part of what we go through in this life. And again, God uses those things to help us tenderly look more deeply into what we are, how we're created, what we're about. Look at David in the Psalms. I mean,
0: that's the goal, though. That is the goal. It's not to get stuck and to just wallow in that grief forever, but it is hopefully a catalyst to turn you closer to God, which I think
1: hopefully
0: I experienced. Yes.
1: Hopefully.
0: The first time when Bobby was diagnosed, no, I withdrew from God. But the second time I leaned in because I really wanted to see, what are you doing with this, Lord? Because do I believe everything that I've been taught, that God is good, that God is sovereign, that God is great, and that he loves me? Do I believe that? Can I believe that in seeing my son at 30 years old die?
1: But what is the honesty in the feeling, though? Like, no, right now it doesn't feel that way. And that's a very honest response. Mm-hmm. So how do you crawl your way back? In fact, Jeremy, you pointed out, I think, the five needs that we have and why they're significant. What are those five needs? Yeah,
2: grief specialist, and I want to give credit to someone I've studied, David Kessler. He talks about our needs in grief. And in grief, we need to have it witnessed. We need to be able to speak about our grief and have safe people to witness that. And we also, grief needs, we need to express it in our emotions. We need to be able to express grief. To be free of old wounds is a big one. As you go through the journey, what are the what ifs? What are the kind of bargaining with God? What are the old wounds that need to be really addressed and resolved? And that's where counseling can be of help. And then to integrate the pain and loss into your story. It's part of life. It is part of our story now. It's not who I am, but it's part of how God is shaping me to integrate that. And then to make meaning. The fifth is really significant. How will I make meaning of this? And as believers in God and with the scripture and with truth, we have something that others don't necessarily have if you don't know the gospel and the character of God personally. So making meaning in our faith is powerful. Mm-hmm. Yeah. Those are the five areas, Jim.
1: Those are good.
3: Yeah, and we'll have resources for you if this is something touching where you're at, or you know somebody who's going through grief, right at our website. This is Focus on the Family with Jim Daly, and we're talking today with Jeremy Keaton and Jane Daly, and exploring grief and sadness and loss. And as we indicated earlier, we're here for you. Our number is 800-A-FAMILY, or you can stop by focusonthefamily.com/broadcast. You know, as you're talking, Jeremy, and I'd love your perspective too, Jane, everybody grieves differently. We've established that, and I've seen that in our own family's losses. How do I know if I'm stuck? And how do I know if I'm actually moving in the right direction? Like, how do I know when to let go and move on? There's no real easy answer here, but what's your experience and insight on that?
2: Grief doesn't have a script, and so you said it well. I think the important thing is that you are choosing to connect with others, not isolating.
1: Jeremy, let me interrupt there. That can be difficult.
3: Yeah.
1: How important is it to press through that kind of self-restraint where you don't feel like it? You're in this cocoon, you're comfortable there, you're healing there. How do you find the gumption, if I could use that word, to press out, to go out with friends at a certain point? How do you know when it's right?
3: Even friends who don't understand.
1: Right. I mean, you're opening yourself up to those terrible add-ons. Like, I'm so sorry.
3: Yeah.
1: Let's just stop there. But everybody adds on. He's in a better place.
2: Yeah.
1: He's, you know, all the things we shouldn't say.
2: Yeah. It's very important that you have and identify who is safe and who you could be comfortable with. And if that's just one place and one person to start with, start there.
1: Yeah.
2: And hopefully you might find that in the church, maybe professional counseling, a Christian counselor, someone who specializes in meeting people right where they are, reading a book like Jane's, that's why you wrote your memoir, so that people can say, I'm not alone. The point of grief isn't closure and getting past it, it's connection.
1: Yeah.
2: And so finding something you can connect with, that's why we're doing this program,
1: yeah.
2: Right? Your grief, a need is to be witnessed and expressed. So find the one place you can start. And even if that is professional help, there's grief share groups. There's somewhere, and I know, Jane, you benefited from that, the grief share. You may want to comment. Find somewhere where somebody gets you and start there.
1: Before you do, and we're going to get to that grief share site that I think you engaged with, but you lit up there with the things people shouldn't say. I saw you kind of jump out of your seat. But part of it is, how do you ready your own soul and your own emotions, knowing that people are going to say things that are really not helpful?
0: I don't think you can ever ready your soul.
1: You didn't have that experience where you
0: had that, and I got angry because I didn't think he was in a better place.
1: Right.
0: I mean, yes, of course he was. I knew. I had the assurance that Bobby had an eternal life. But when people said that, it made me mad. And the other thing that I hope that people understand this is that I don't want to talk about how he died. And it's almost like people want assurance, well, that's not going to happen to me. He died of cancer. I would rather talk about what was he like. So what I've learned is going through the process, when I meet somebody who says, oh, I can relate, my child died, tell me about your child. I found that people that I know said, well, I didn't want to ask you because I didn't want to make you sad. Well, I'm going to be sad anyway, so go ahead.
1: But talk about those great attributes, what he was, who he was.
0: Exactly. He was fun.
1: He
0: was witty. He was cutting sometimes, but always in a funny way.
1: Yeah.
0: But the grief share thing is, so when you talk about being ready, Mike and I started attending a grief share group. And after 2 weeks, we just said, it is way too early. We are not ready for this. So we waited an entire probably 6 to 8 months where we then started another grief share group. And it was time. It was like, okay, now we can talk about it. We can share with others and find those people who we feel safe with.
1: Yeah, and that did bring you a sense of comfort.
0: Comfort, and I won't say closure, because there is no closure.
2: Yeah. Right. The no comparison is important. And being able to be in your story and have empathy for others and others to have empathy for you, that's what's key. And you do have to be braced for different responses and right. be gracious with others right. as and gracious with yourself.
1: Right. And to defend those people, they don't know. They haven't right. gone through it either, probably. They've never sat and really thought about, what do I do for a friend who's grieving?
0: Yeah.
1: I mean, you've got to be patient, think about that, be ready with a scripture or two, but it's not something we encounter all the time.
2: Well, we want control and answers and put a bow on it. And that's, again, to be gracious. We're all looking for, are we okay in this world? And so death is not what we were made for. Loss is not what we were made for. And so it's, in a sense, human and natural to have some discomfort with it.
1: Yeah.
2: So that's normal.
1: You, Jeremy, talk about the three C's of getting through grief. Let's make sure we hit those.
2: Yeah, there's
1: here.
2: Three practical things. Choose, connect, and communicate. So choose how you will handle the hard days. There's going to be the holidays, for instance. Mm-hmm. My dad died a little before Thanksgiving. And, you know, the first year and the first couple of rounds of holidays, not comfortable. I mean, and at the same time, we chose what we were going to do together. You choose what you're going to do, think ahead, and then connect with people. Continue to build bonds and nurture bonds. And isolation is one of the worst things for
1: yeah.
2: you.
1: Yeah.
2: And so where you can connect, and it doesn't, you know, just choose where you can connect. Choose what you can do versus what you can't do. And then communicate with others what your intentions are. I'm going to communicate, hey, I'm not ready to attend that yet. Thank you for inviting me. I hope I can in a few months. Communicate where you are
1: yeah.
2: in that way.
1: Jeremy, let me ask you this, because we're right at the end here and it's so important. The spiral of depression, I mean, this can build on itself in a very negative way. You know, this bad result, this bad situation that occurred, loss of a loved one, and then it can spiral into other things. What are some of the signs that we need to be aware of in our own hearts, but also with those we love around us if they go through some difficulty? What are signs that we should be watching for in ourselves and in those we love to say, we better get some help?
2: There's a quote again, David Kessler, what we run from pursues us, what we face transforms us.
1: Mm.
2: So one sign would be, if you know that you're saying, I don't want to face it, I'm not going to face it, I'm not going to look at it, not going to look at it, and it will pursue you. And so having, it's kind of like climbing up the high dive. You ever do that as a kid, the high jump? And it's like, I think I can do that. And you get up and you look down and you're like, nope, not jumping off this.
1: Right.
2: It's having someone in the Lord Jesus and the Holy Spirit as your helper to climb the high dive and say, I'm going to dive into what I need to rather than avoid.
1: Yeah.
2: And so some of the, you know, obviously clinical body depression, things where you want to watch for signs of, I'm not eating, I'm not drinking, or I'm overeating, or I'm using substance, or I'm escaping, or I'm numbing out. These are things that you want to get some attention on and help yeah. from. If you see that, either over or underindulgence, sleep issues, all of those things that can get into your body and your biochemistry and turn into a clinical depression.
1: Yeah, just be sensitive to changes.
2: Self-care is so important yeah. and giving yourself permission. I took extra space and time in this last year, had a lot of conversation, did journaling. That tenderness with yourself and if you're ministering to somebody in grief, just being yeah. extra empathetic and tender with the space and the time they need.
1: Yeah. Kindness and gentleness.
0: Right. Sometimes all you need is just somebody to sit with you and not to give you any platitudes, but just to sit with you and yeah. and be sympathetic or empathetic.
1: Let's end here, Jane. Psalm 23, especially verse 4, meant a lot to you. That's, you know, the great poetic verse of, although we walk through the valley of the shadow of death, I will fear no evil, right? Mm-hmm. How did that speak to your heart in Bobby's situation?
0: I dwelt a lot in that particular psalm because it was, I walk through the valley. I walk through. I'm not staying there. I'm not going to live here. I will stay here maybe for a year, but that's it. Then I'm walking through. and that it's a shadow. Death is a shadow. It's not the real thing. The real thing is the eternal life that we have after this life is done. That psalm was really my comfort.
1: Yeah, especially to look at it in that kind of detail and to understand it, how to apply it in your own life. That's so much of scripture, right? Mm-hmm. How does this affect me? How does this speak to my heart in my situation?
0: Exactly.
1: And that's a great way to read the Psalms particularly. But man, this has been really good. It has flown by. Always the beauty in the Christian community to want to be able to help others that are going through that shadow, right? Mm-hmm. That valley. So thanks for being with us, both of you.
2: And I just want to say that joy and sorrow both can coexist. It's not either or. It's not like when you're in mourning, you can't also be in the richness and the joy and the friendship of the Lord.
1: Yeah, so very good. So very good. This is the book, Jane's book, Hole in My Family Portrait. We do have that hole in our heart, too, as our nephew. And he was a good guy, you know. And your dad, I'm sure I didn't meet him, but I'm sure he was as well, obviously. And these are the things where life takes us out somehow, some way. And then those of us that are still here have to deal with that. So appreciate it. And I think you get the spirit of this. We're here to help. This is Focus on the Family's mission every day when we walk in. Jeremy and his team in the counseling department, literally think of them as waiting for your phone call. So avail yourself to Focus on the Family. I believe I can say we will help you. And I don't know what that'll look like, but I do believe in the team and our ability to deliver that help in Christ. And if you know somebody who's in this situation, a family member or friend, get a copy of Jane's book as a way of helping them begin that healing journey. We do it very simply. Make a gift of any amount, $5, $10. If you can't afford it, we'll trust others. We'll cover the cost of that. Just let us know that you need it, and we'll get it to you. And that's our way of investing in you.
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2: Bacteria remain bacteria. This is Ken Ham inviting you to the Ark Encounter and Creation Museum in Northern Kentucky. Scientist Richard Lenski has been growing the bacteria E. coli in the lab for over 30 years. That's over 80,000 E. coli generations. Lenski's work is often touted as evidence of evolution in action. You know why? Because a certain gene that's normally switched off is now switched on. But that's not evolution. The information was already there, and lab conditions made it beneficial to switch that gene back on. What Lenski's experiments are really showing is that bacteria remain bacteria. After 80,000 generations, his E. coli haven't gained any new information and never will.
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3: If you are looking for a way to navigate this complicated life, Jesus said He is the way. 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Read about His words in the Bible in John 14, verse 6. We're here telling about the way, the truth, and the life. 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
5: I'm meteorologist Mike Cox. Tonight we will have partly cloudy conditions, and there is a small chance of a shower or thunderstorm that actually could happen at any time tonight. We'll have a low of 64 degrees, but I think mostly dry weather throughout tonight. Now, tomorrow, it'll be a partly cloudy Friday. We're going to still have hot temperatures with highs close to 90. Scattered afternoon and evening showers and storms will be possible for Friday, though. On Saturday, sunny skies, few afternoon showers and storms, and a high of 88.
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6: Hello and welcome to Through the Bible with Les Feldick, an inspirational and informative half hour of insight into the heart of Scripture. 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All programs are available on audio tape, videotape, and in printed form. At the end of the program, there will be an address where you can contact the ministry. And now, here's Les Feldick with today's lesson.
7: Somebody wrote from the television audience, they said they could tell by the look on my face that I love teaching Acts, and boy, they hit the nail on the head. I do. Back to Acts chapter 8, and we'll just pick right up where we left off as we come through the book of Acts. And when it says they were all scattered, I'm sure that every Jew who had embraced Christ as the Messiah is in that word all. And they were all scattered abroad throughout the regions of Judea and Samaria, except, underline that next one, except who? The apostles. Now just analyze that verse just exactly the way it sits. I'm not going to be a theologian, and I'm not going to be like the rabbis do with the Old Testament and just sit there and try to think of a million ways I can interpret it. I'm going to take it for what it says. Every believing Jew now had been scattered out of Jerusalem because they had to run for their life, or Saul would have had them. And yet, the very leaders of those Jewish believers sit tight. Everybody flees except the apostles. Now, I've got a second question. Remember now, we're 7 years after Pentecost. According to what most people think and tell us, And according to Matthew 28:28, where should these 12 men have been by now? In 7 years, they should have covered the Roman Empire. Even in the transportation of that day, they could have covered a good part of the then known world in 7 years. But where are they? They're in Jerusalem. Are they derelict in their duty? No. They knew that they could not go beyond the borders of Israel until Israel had her king. And so this is their whole driving, the momentum of what they're doing is a hope that Israel would yet repent of their sin of having crucified their Messiah, and that Christ could turn and set up his kingdom, and then, see? And then, let me show you the verse again back in Zechariah we've looked at more than once. Come back to it. Zechariah, for those of you in the studio now, you've been with me, this is the third program, isn't it? So we were here in program one. So Zechariah, just in front of Malachi, go all the way back to chapter 8. I think this is as clearly put as any portion in the Old Testament of what Israel was to have done with regard to the Gentiles and the rest of the world. Zechariah chapter 8, verse 20. Thus saith the Lord of hosts. God is saying it through the prophet. It shall yet come to pass. It hadn't happened yet at this time because they haven't had the kingdom yet. Oh, they've had the glory of Solomon, David, but they haven't had what God has been promising. So it's still future. And the prophet writes, and it shall yet come to pass that there shall come people, the inhabitants of many cities. The inhabitants of one city shall go to another, saying, let us go speedily to pray before the Lord, to seek the Lord of hosts. I'll go also. Yea, many people and strong, what's the next word? Nations. We're dealing with Gentiles. And strong nations shall come to seek the Lord of hosts in heaven. Where? Jerusalem, see? And to pray before the Lord. Now, verse 23. Now, you don't have to twist this and try to analyze it. Just let it set where it is and read it. Thus saith the Lord of hosts, in those days it shall come to pass. What days? When Christ is ruling in Jerusalem. His kingdom is set up. In those days it shall come to pass that 10 men shall take hold out of all the languages. See, we're not talking about just the Jew now. We're talking about going to the Gentiles and all the nations. And they shall even take hold of the skirt of him that is a Jew. And these Gentiles will say to that Jew, we will go with you. For we have heard that God is with you. And indeed he will be. And this was their prospect, see? All right, now if you come back to chapter 8 then, these 12 men are not derelict in their duty. They know their role, and they know that they cannot have a ministry to the Gentiles until Israel has come to recognize that the one they crucified was their Messiah, and he could have come and set up their kingdom. Now, I've always used this analogy. I've done it, and I'm sure many of you have. You go to an airport or a train station or a bus depot, and you're going to meet someone. But the announcement comes that the flight is late. Fog or something had delayed it. And so your temptation is to maybe go to the coffee shop and just kill some time. But what's uppermost in your thinking? Hey, just as sure as I do, the plane will come in and I won't be here. Well, I think that's the thinking of the 12. They weren't about to leave Jerusalem, because if they were to leave Jerusalem and go down to Alexandria or go over to Greece or go across the Aegean Sea to Italy, my, what may happen? The king would return to Jerusalem, and they wouldn't be there. And so they weren't going to leave. And so in spite of all the pressure of persecution that old Saul of Tarsus could bring to bear, those 12 men sat tight. They're still in Jerusalem, 7 years after Pentecost. All right, now flip over to Acts chapter 11 a moment. And again, let the scripture speak for itself. I don't have to twist it. I don't have to explain it. It just says it as plain as anything can be said. Acts 11, verse 19. Now they who were scattered abroad, remember what 8:1 just said? They were all scattered out of Jerusalem because of the persecution. But 11:19 says, those who were scattered abroad upon the persecution that arose around Stephen traveled as far as Phoenix and the island of Cyprus and Antioch, which of course is up in Syria. Now watch this. I'm not going to pull any tricks here. They went preaching the word to none but Jew only. Can you make it any plainer than that? Were they going to the Gentiles? Not according to this. They weren't going down into Egypt. If they did, it was to Jews. They weren't going over to Greece. They were still confining their preaching to none but Jew only. Now, when it says here that they preached the word, my land, we're 7 years after Pentecost. Has the New Testament been written? No. So what word are they preaching? Old Testament. Old Testament. That's all they've got. And what was the Old Testament used for? To prove that the one that Israel crucified was the Christ. That's been the message all the way through here. And it hasn't changed. Now, how in the world can you put Gentiles into anything in that first few years when the scripture says that they preach to none but Jew only? All right, come back to chapter 8, verse 2. Devout men carried Stephen to his burial and made great lamentation over him. As for Saul, see, now he's going to be coming into the scene now, little by little. As for Saul, he made havoc of the assembly, these Jewish believers, entering into every house and hailing men and women and committed them to prison. Hey, he was ruthless. But in the name of what? Religion. He is a religious Jew. And everything he does, he thinks he is doing for the God of Abraham, Isaac, and Jacob. Come over with me to chapter 26. Of Acts. Chapter 26. I always have to think for a minute whether it's 22 or 20. See, there are three accounts in the book of Acts of Saul's conversion. Three chapters in the book of Acts deal with Saul's conversion. Now, that tells me that three is an important number all through Scripture, and here this just sort of puts the capstone on it. Chapter 9, Luke, the writer, records it. Chapter 22, Paul rehearses it in the first person as he does in chapter 26. Now look what he says in chapter 26 of the book of Acts. Verse 9, I verily thought, now remember he's talking to King Agrippa in particular, I verily thought with myself that I ought to do many things contrary. See that? That I ought to do many things contrary to the name of Jesus of Nazareth. Hey, he hated it because he thought it was making inroads into Judaism. And of course it was. Verse 10, which thing I also did in Jerusalem. See how that fits with Acts 8, verse 1? And many of the saints, now those are Jewish saints, Jewish believers, and many of the saints did I shut up in prison, having received authority not from Caesar, not from Rome, but where? The chief priest. Now, you remember what I told you in the last program? Rome let the Jew Jewish people carry out capital punishment in the name of their religion. There was no opposition to that at all. Now, then the question came up at break time, then why did the Jews demand that Rome put Christ to death? Well, now you see, that's prophecy. Prophecy had said that both Jew and Gentile would put the Messiah to death. And it couldn't be just by the Jew. Secondly, all of Scripture intimated a lifting up, a crucifixion. You remember the serpent in the wilderness? What did Jesus say in John chapter 3? Except I be lifted up, as the serpent was in the wilderness. So there had to be that kind of a death. Stoning wouldn't have fulfilled those prophecies. Also, then it would have been just strictly the Jew, but it wasn't. It was Jew and Gentile who carried it out. What was the other point I was going to make? Escaped me. But anyway, it'll come back. Let's go on. So then Paul continues on now in the first person. As the apostle now, remember, he's reflecting back. And he said, many of the saints did I shut up in prison, having received authority from the chief priests. And when they were put to what? What'd they do? They actually killed these Jewish believers in the name of religion. Oh, the other point I was going to make. If Rome was so benevolent toward the Jewish religion, then why did they turn so vehemently against Christianity? You ever thought of that? Here they put up with the Jewish religion, let them have their temple worship, everything, at least until 70 AD. But Rome never gave them any opposition. But as soon as Christianity made itself known, Rome did everything they could to stamp it out. All right, here's the reason. Rome, pagan as it was, had respect for any ancient religion, whether it happened to be their own or someone else's. And in the eyes of Rome, you see, Judaism was as ancient as you could get it. And so they would put up with that. But when Christianity came on the scene, hey, that wasn't anything ancient. That was something new. And so that they couldn't go for. And, of course, the Rome Caesars and Nero and all the rest did everything they could to stamp it out. So some of this mentality comes in. But I want you to realize that Paul, now writing in the first person in chapter 26, makes it so plain that he voted to have these Jewish believers not just thrown in prison, but put to death. Now, that reminds me of something that came up in the class last night. Was Paul ever married? I think he was, even though the Scripture never gives any indication. The Scripture is silent. But does Peter ever talk about his wife and family? We know he had a wife because of his mother-in-law. But we don't ever see Peter's wife, per se, mentioned. So why should Paul? But the reason I think Paul was married and must have had children is that in order for him to vote here in chapter 26, he must have been a member of the Sanhedrin. And in order to be a member of the Sanhedrin, what were one of the qualifications? You had to be a husband and a father. Because if you weren't a husband and a father, how could you pass judgment on what parents had to deal with? Common sense, isn't it? And so for this reason, I think that Saul of Tarsus was a member, being a Pharisee, you remember, according to Philippians, being a Pharisee of the Pharisees of the tribe of Benjamin, he was also a member of the Sanhedrin. But what happened to his wife and family? Who knows? Scripture is silent. But be that as it may. All right, come back quickly now then to Acts chapter 8. Verse 4, don't forget 11:19. These same people are referred to as having gone everywhere preaching the word, that is the Old Testament, to none but Jew only. Now this verse says, verse 4, that they were scattered abroad and they went everywhere preaching the word. Doesn't enlighten us like 11:19 does. All right, now we're going to see a change of venue. Philip now goes to Samaria. Now you want to remember, Israel is a small little country. Everything is close. Samaria is only a few miles due north of Jerusalem, so this isn't leaving the world. But Philip goes up to Samaria, says down in the King James, because they're always talking altitude, you know. Jerusalem sits up here at 1,400 feet, and Samaria is probably down at about 1,000, so the term is they went down from Jerusalem to Samaria, but it's only a few miles. And he preached Christ unto them. Now let me show you a comparison. Watch Acts chapter 8, verse 5. And now I want you to turn to 1 Corinthians and see how Paul puts it. Corinthians chapter 1, verse 17. Just for comparison's sake, so that we don't put it both into the same kettle. It just won't mix. Philip goes up to Samaria and he preached Christ. Fair enough? 1 Corinthians chapter 1, Paul says, "For Christ sent me not to baptize, but to preach the gospel." Then you come on down to verse 18, "For the preaching of the what? The cross is to them that perish foolishness, but unto us who are saved, it's the power of God." Then verse 23, 1 Corinthians 1, verse 20. Now watch it with me. I'm going to throw a curve at you. Paul says, "But we preach Christ." Is that what it says? Crucified. Now you see the difference? Philip goes up to Samaria and he preaches Christ. But he doesn't preach Christ crucified. Oh yes, having been killed and God raising from the dead. But that's not their message. You see, the message has been from Pentecost on that Jesus was the Christ. Remember all the references I've always given you? Peter's confession back in Matthew 16. "Whom do men say that I, the Son of Man, am?" And what did Peter answer? "Thou art the Christ, the Son of the living God." Martha at Lazarus' death. Jesus said, "I am the resurrection and the life. Believest thou this?" And what was Martha's answer? "I believe that thou art the Christ, the Son of the living God." Period. Never any mention of death, burial, and resurrection. The Ethiopian eunuch in Acts chapter 8, Philip says, "Believest thou this?" And what does the eunuch answer? "I believe that Jesus is the Christ, the Son of the living God." We're going to see Saul of Tarsus at his conversion in Damascus. He's going to go into the synagogue after that conversion, and he's not going to preach Christ crucified. What's he going to preach? He is the Son of God. See the difference? Oh, it's all the difference in the world. All right, back to Acts chapter 8. So Philip goes down to Samaria and he preaches Christ unto them. In other words, that he is, was, and always will be their Messiah. Verse 6, "And the people with one accord gave heed unto those things which Philip spake, hearing and seeing the what? Miracles." Has anything changed? No. The same miracles that Jesus and the 12 or the 11, I like to leave Judas out of it, the same things that he had been performing for 3 years, Peter and the 10, they continue. And now it goes on up to Samaria, and it's the same emphasis. But always remember, what does 1 Corinthians say about the Jew? He requires a sign. See? And Samaritans basically are, I think, more Jew than Gentile. They were half-breeds, of course. But here he comes up to Samaria, and he preaches Christ unto them, and they see the miracles, and consequently they pay attention. Verse 7, "For unclean spirits, crying with a loud voice, came out of many that were possessed with them." I'm just going to throw something out for you to think about. I don't set these things in concrete. But someone sent me some information the other day about exorcism, casting out demons. I'm not comfortable with it. And the reason I'm not comfortable with it is because the Apostle Paul never once gives the grace-age believer any instructions in dealing with demon possession. Now, like I say, that's just something for you to think about. But Paul never gives us instructions. Now, the only way that I'm content about dealing with it is that that person probably needs salvation. And if we can present them with the gospel and see them genuinely born again, then I think that'll take care of their demon possession. But anyway, like I say, I don't set those things in concrete. If someone thinks I'm wrong, that's their privilege. But here they have the same power that Jesus had in his earthly ministry. And many, verse 7 reading on, and many were taken with palsies, and those that were lame were healed. And there was great joy in that city. But, oh, you know, every time things start going good, the devil comes in, and there's a flip side. I mean, we just can't escape it. He'll never let us get away with good things very long. But there was a certain man called Simon, who before time in the same city, that is Samaria, used sorcery, witchcraft, and bewitched the people of Samaria, giving out that himself was some great one, because again of the miracles that he could perform. See? Verse 10, to whom they all gave heed from the least to the greatest, saying, this man is the great power of what? God. Was he? He was the power of Satan. Now, never lose sight that this is nothing new, because you remember when Moses and Aaron went before Pharaoh and they did as God instructed and threw their rod on the ground, and what happened? Became a serpent. What did the magicians of Egypt do? Same thing. Fortunately, the one serpent that came from Aaron's rod swallowed up all the others from the magicians, which showed us and showed them that God's power is greater than Satan's. But listen, don't you ever sell Satan short. I can remember missionaries coming back when I was a kid from some of the dark, uncivilized tribes of this world. And when they would rehearse the power of those witch doctors, hey, they had power. It wasn't gimmick. It was satanic. And don't ever sell it short. And so it's the same way here. Old Simon was performing miracles, you know, and he had the people confused, thinking he was some great one. But it wasn't the power of God. It was the power of Satan.
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5: With SRN News, I'm Keith Peters in Washington. Middle East analyst Adam Barron says Saudi Arabia accused the Houthis of trying to attack Mecca with a drone, which the Houthis deny.
9: What this does show is, regardless of whether it was aimed at Mecca or not, you know, the Houthis have denied that that was the aim. It shows that the Houthis are demonstrating their strategic depth, that is, their ability to target relatively deep inside of Saudi Arabia.
5: The lightning advance of the Iran-backed Houthi rebels has forced tens of thousands of people to flee their homes in Yemen. Many are struggling to find food and shelter. Yemen was the poorest Arab country even before the outbreak of its civil war more than a decade ago.
10: a Russian barrage across Ukraine and its capital as Ukraine attacks targets inside Russia.
11: The Kyiv City Military Administration reported attacks at more than 10 locations in the city, with 33 sites damaged in the wider region. Ukraine's emergency service also said a massive Russian attack in Odessa injured 7 people, including 2 children. Firefighters worked overnight to put out blazes caused by the strikes. Meanwhile, Ukraine's President Volodymyr Zelensky said Ukrainian forces struck targets in Russia overnight. I'm Karen Shemeth.
10: The White House says it is withdrawing its nomination of Lance Schroyer, a former Oklahoma State trooper, to lead U.S. Immigration and Customs Enforcement, ensuring that an agency at the forefront of President Trump's domestic agenda will remain without a Senate-confirmed leader for at least a while longer. On Wall Street, the Dow by 316 points, the NASDAQ rose 439, the S&P 500 advanced 85 points. This is SRN News.
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14: 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We are here to remind you of God's grace and goodness. We're here to remind you to enjoy yourself today in Christ Jesus. You can have a wonderful time just thinking about what God has prepared for you, not only in the afterlife, but here in this life. He said he came that we might have life and have it more abundantly. And I'm praying for the abundant life for you.
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16: Continuing our thought and our study on God's plan for your personal life, God's intention for you to enjoy your earthly journey, as well as make preparations